0: Now here on Monaco Radio, it is time to join Andrew Muller. It's the Foreign Desk Explainer.
1: It's an unbelievable, beautiful 1,400 hectare private island in the middle of the Mediterranean. And it's over the course of many years, we developed the opportunity to help realize its potential.
2: Even before the people of America twice elected an oafish game show host to their highest office, the relationship between the United States and Europe had endured an intermittently rickety 21st century. This was due mostly to divisions which emerged in the early 2000s over the wisdom of invading Iraq by way of responding to an attack on the US by Saudi and Egyptian terrorists directed from Afghanistan. But however wide any transatlantic rift grew, any US administration was always able to count on one pocket and one people of the Balkans, Albania and the Albanians. The reasons for this are rooted in the very late 20th century, when the US and the UK led NATO to war to end the persecution of the ethnic Albanians of Kosovo by the Serbian regime of the unlamented Slobodan Milosevic. In Pristina today, there are streets and squares named after Presidents Bill Clinton and George W. Bush and Secretary of State Madeleine Albright, and a fashion boutique called Hillary. Elsewhere in Kosovo, one might find a plumbing business called Clintoni, or, for the real heads, a furniture retailer named for William Walker, who at the time of the Kosovo War led the OSCE's Kosovo Verification Mission. There are now 20-something Albanians named after all of the above, as well as after the US Army General Wesley Clark, who was at the time NATO's Supreme Allied Commander Europe, among others. This broadcaster was once told by someone who claimed to have been there that on the evening of September 11th, 2001, the US mission in Pristina was besieged by Kosovo Liberation Army veterans who'd retrieved their rifles from whichever attic or haystack they'd stashed them in and were earnestly volunteering to go and deal with whoever needed dealing with. A prospect which, come to think of it, might, or certainly should, have alarmed Al-Qaeda and the Taliban into a swift and abject capitulation. All of which is by way of establishing that it is quite something when the streets of Tirana, of all places, throng with anti-American demonstrations. Demonstrations which, indeed, might well have marched up George W. Bush Street or down Bill Clinton Street. But the protests are happening and are big, persistent and determined enough that some are already calling them the Flamingo Revolution, for reasons which will become apparent presently. At issue is Sazan, the island which guards the Bay of Vlora in Albania's southerly reaches. During the post-World War II decades in which Albania, under the leadership of Dingbat dictator Enver Hoxha, became essentially North Korea on the Adriatic, Sazan was a fortress, one of uncountable defensive installations Hoxha built to protect his people's socialist republic from a world which could hardly have been less interested. Sazan is now a tourist attraction, drawing visitors intrigued by the derelict tunnels and bunkers. Someone, however, has bigger plans for Sazan, that someone specifically being Ivanka Trump, daughter of the obvious, and her husband Jared Kushner.
1: Sazan, this incredible project, will have hotels and resorts and wellness, all of it.
2: They wish to build what they call a world-class destination, embracing both Sazan and the nearby Vyosanata Lagoon, presently a protected area home to wildlife, including, yes, flocks of flamingos. Some preparatory work has already commenced, and clearly enough Albanians, at least, to make up an eye-catching demonstration, are unenthused by the prospect. At which point, it is worth considering whether, to deploy a metaphor appropriate to the week in which a World Cup kicks off, the objectors are playing the man or the ball. In and of itself, there's no reason why Albania should not be developing its tourism sector. Though Albania has made considerable progress these last few decades, it remains a poor country, and the kind of tourists principally attracted by Cold War ruins, interesting though Albania's Cold War ruins are, tend not to be big spenders. If one asks oneself the question of whether there would be quite this much public rage if the foreign investors backing such a project were called anything but Kushner and Trump, one can furnish oneself with the answer pretty quickly. There is indeed little indication of anybody complaining about the involvement of several foreign architecture studios associated with the project.
3: It has never been a question if this will go ahead or not. This is a blessing for the country.
2: Albania's long-serving Prime Minister Edi Rama is attempting to style it out. He is defending the project, dismissing the youthful influencers amplifying the protests as attention seekers, wearily averring that, as he put it, nobody will be pouring concrete on the heads of flamingos, and balefully congratulating the creators of the plentiful online memes mocking him. Having had some experience of Rama's sense of humour up close, your correspondent is confident that his enjoyment of these is genuine. He has tried less convincingly to blame Greece and Iran for stirring the protests up. He has also told reporters if it wasn't Jared, they wouldn't care, or less decorous words to that effect. He may be right, but Rama has been in politics long enough to know that this isn't how politics works. Because the politics of this are tricky for Rama. Staying close to the President of the United States would once have been the easiest decision any Albanian leader could have made. Across Europe now, there are few brands as toxic as Trump. Rama also sees Albania's eventual accession to the European Union as a capstone of his career. The European Commission has this week pointedly reminded Rama that among the conditions Albania must meet are the Birds and Habitats Directives of Chapter 27, which covers environment and climate change standards. But his immediate challenge is in the street outside his office, where protests against one thing in particular may be escalating to protests against everything in general. For Monocle Radio, I'm Andrew Muller.
0: Thanks very much, Andrew, for that Foreign Desk explainer. 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We'll take a short break first.
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0: way it goes. My therapist told me that I should tell you the truth, and you're still angry. So sometimes I still like I still should have lied. I tell you the truth because I care, but I also lie to you because I care. But if I tell you the truth, I guess I can sleep better at night. But then it looks like I don't care because I'm telling you the truth. I mean, I guess I'm just not a... Everybody hates when they get to that part when they realize that I don't want to tell you I don't care, but if it seems like I don't care, it doesn't mean I don't care. It just looks like I don't care. Because my emotions have been sanded off. I live in L.A., sweetie. What do you expect?
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0: Welcome back to Monocle Radio. You're with The Pacific Shift with me, Chris Chermak, at Midori House. Next up, this is Vita and Sliman.

Charlotte Cardin out of Montreal, Canada there, taking us to 2 a.m. here in London. Monaco on Culture with Rob Bound has returned and will be next.

0: You are listening to Monocle Radio in association with Chanel Watches. Inspired by racing yachts, the J12 reconnects with its original inspiration and its original world, water. Both immensely soothing and peaceful, yet capable of unlimited strength. It is this breadth, balance, and singularity that define the intrinsic values of the first unisex sports watch by Chanel. A sensory icon designed to transcend horizons that has shaped the world of watchmaking for more than a quarter of a century. Chanel Watches, official timekeeper of Monocle Radio.
1: It is 10 a.m. in Seoul, 3 a.m. in Copenhagen, 2 a.m. here in London, and 2100 in New York City. That's the time on Monocle Radio, brought to you by Chanel Watches. Coming to you from our studios at Midori House in London, I'm Chris Chermak with you on Monocle Radio for just one more hour. We'll have Monocle on Culture in just a moment with Rob Bound. It is the return, the second episode since Monocle on Culture has returned to our airwaves. We've got Meet the Raiders after that with Georgina Godwin, the curator and the foreign desk, all coming up before The Globalist is live at 7 a.m. London time with Emma Nelson. Stay tuned for all of that and music right here on Monocle Radio. 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
2: Hi, this is Steve Silva in Tokyo. Iran and the U.S. say they have reached a deal to end the war and reopen the Strait of Hormuz. The agreement would only come into effect after it is signed on Friday. The months-long conflict has killed thousands in Iran and left many countries scrambling to find oil supplies. Swiss voters have shot down a controversial right-wing push to cap the country's population at 10 million people. The measure aimed to curb immigration, arguing that demographic growth has strained local infrastructure and the traditional Swiss way of life. But about 55% of voters rejected the proposal over the weekend, dodging what critics had deemed a potential Swiss Brexit. Two helicopters that crashed over Rio de Janeiro have reportedly killed all six people on board. The Associated Press says that U.S. singer Oliver Tree was on the list of passengers, though all of the bodies had not yet been identified. The crash happened Sunday morning, and investigators are trying to determine the cause. And Taiwan's National Security Bureau has launched a website for Chinese nationals to provide intelligence-related information. The Bureau says the move comes as China's economy faces mounting difficulties, while political control remains tight. Tensions between China and Taiwan have increased over the years, with Beijing saying it could use force to get Taiwan under its control. And those are the headlines. Stay tuned to Monocle Radio.
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3: Hello and welcome to Monocle on Culture. I'm Robert Bounds. And on today's episode, we're going to dissect the best of this year's just-wrapped Cannes Film Festival. We're going to use it as a sort of weather vane, a crib sheet, to discern just what we'll be watching on the big screen over the next months. The runes were those films screening at the Théâtre Lumière and elsewhere, and we shall read them now. And I won't be alone in that endeavour, of course. I am joined by eminences, definitely, but Grease, not so much, of the film criticism world, The Telegraph's Tim Robey and the freelance film writer Leila Latif. Welcome both to the programme.
4: Lovely to be here.
3: It's lovely to be back in film world.
5: Got a bit of grease in the beard.
3: You have got a bit of grease in the beard, exactly. So you've come up almost to branding, Tim. So tell us about the overall vibe of this year's Cannes Film Festival. You were there for 11 days, I think, Tim.
5: Yeah, I think people found it initially kind of quite muted because there was no big American presence. Usually it expect some kind of blockbuster there. You know, Mad Max Fury Road, it might be, or a Pixar film, or Indiana, the latest Indiana Jones. There was no such film this year. They probably were dying to have The Odyssey or Disclosure Day, the Spielberg film, but they couldn't get those. And so on that front, it was a little bit low-key, and it took a while for us to kind of find the good stuff. But once we did, I thought there was loads of good stuff from across the world, like a really good spread of international cinema from sort of every continent, basically, and I was finding things every day. And I knuckled down and probably watched more films in this can than I ever have before. So I had a very good one, I must say.
4: Nice. What about you, Leila? Does it feel like a longer, or is it a jump in and jump out?
6: It feels like, you know, one to jump in and jump out of. It was a little bit more, there didn't seem to be like big consensuses on films, which is always interesting in terms of the conversations you have afterwards. Even the Palme d'Or winner, as we'll get into, was kind of not really something that everybody adored. But, you know, certainly a lot of auteurs from across Europe, across the world, that were returning to the Croisette. And, you know, that's always lovely to see. And Almodovar was back, and Pawelski was back, and Sebastian Lucas Dont was back. So, you know, plenty to be excited about, even with the absence of Spielberg.
4: Yeah. I mean, funny enough, from the outside world, or as not a film buff, as a film critic, you kind of feel that Cannes should somehow be the home of the auteur, and that these other big American films, for example, these Hollywood blockbusters, are kind of gate-crashing the auteur's party. But actually, it's not necessarily the case.
5: And it's also that there just weren't any American auteur films, really. There were a couple. There was James Gray's new film, for example, in competition. But they really hope for a Tarantino film. That's their dream, because that kind of combines both, right? It's a blockbuster by an auteur, which I suppose is true of Spielberg as well. But you wouldn't often find a Spielberg film in competition in Canada, I don't think.
4: I guess last year was widely considered a classic with lots of, you know, that really did seem like a weather vane to what we were going to be watching in the auteur space and the bigger, sort of bigger kind of ticket film space. What about this year? Do you think this is a classic feeding ground for what's going to be in cinemas getting great reviews when they're kind of post-Cannes?
5: Yes, but slightly less so. There's no kind of like dominant film that's going to kind of absolutely storm the Oscar nominations in the way that like The Substance did, for example, or Triangle of Sadness did, or, you know, Anatomy of a Fall did. I didn't see that film there. I saw some films which I think will have some traction in the awards race, including some we're probably not going to talk about in detail, but there's a film called Club Kid by Jordan Firstman, which is a very likely kind of push for an Anora-style awards campaign, perhaps, and one or two others, and some performances, definitely. There's a Javier Bardem performance that people were talking up quite a bit. And I would say that the Palme d'Or winner now has quite a good shot at getting into awards consideration, despite the controversies around it that we'll come on to. I think because it's won the Palme d'Or, that will help.
4: Leila's actually going to start off talking about Fjord, new from Christian Mungiu, the Romanian director. This was the Palme d'Or winner. Where and who are we in Fjord, Leila?
6: So for Christian Mungiu, becoming one of the few directors to have won two Palme d'Ors after a few years ago, his film 4 months, 3 weeks and 2 days, which was about a clandestine abortion, managed to quite uncontroversially win the Palme d'Or. What's this one is a little bit more a thornier topic, should we say. So it's a Romanian man and his Norwegian wife, played by Sebastian Stan and Renata Orenzeve, who have moved to her hometown in Norway. And there's something of a clash of cultures because they are very religious, much more traditional and stuff, and they're coming to this rather progressive space and one that, you know, Norway kind of prides itself on having this like very sophisticated, secular, open-minded, modern. It's, you know, it considers itself to be a modern country, and these people seem rather backwards to them.
4: But there's their religion is Christianity.
6: Yes, their religion is Christianity. So kind of as the film rolls on, the tensions become kind of more and more you know, kind of simmer to the surface, and they are accused essentially of abusing their children, and the state steps in. And things only get kind of progressively knottier than that.
7: What happened to you?
8: I just fell down the stairs.
9: I'm Mikael Olsen from the local police department.
10: I love my children, and I would never hurt them.
11: Undersøkelsen handler faktisk om deg.
12: Don't they have to prove what they claim? Not before they take the children.
6: It's interesting because, like, within Europe, we do have these clashes and kind of looking at Norwegian society as just having a kind of more sophisticated way of enacting intolerance was was kind of a cool angle to look at.
4: So I suppose it's sort of questioning that liberal Scandinavian Nordic reason, I suppose,
6: yeah,
4: set against the kind of the fundamentalist Christian views or hardcore Christian views.
6: Yeah, and I don't think there's any real suggestion that he is a great father, or that this is like an idyllic childhood for this kind of brood that they've created. But it does make you question, like, how narrow-minded have we become in the kind of pursuit of progress?
4: The BFI describes Mungiu's oeuvre as one of moral dilemmas and awkward truths. And it sounds like we're well and truly in the Mungiu universe here,
6: yes,
4: right?
6: I would say the ending has got a bit of ambiguity that I think a lot of people fairly feel was anticlimactic, which doesn't really have the sort of punch of the heart that 4 months, 3 weeks and 2 days had. But whilst I thought it was a very good film, I was surprised it was a Palm winner.
4: So story-wise, it's got this intriguing kind of conceit of people moving from Romania to Norway and a sort of culture clash. Mm. What about, and that may be an unexpected culture clash, actually, what about the tone of the film? What does it kind of look and feel like, the colours? What do we see on screen?
6: Ooh, it's cold and everything feels rather ominous. So even though we don't kind of see a black and white element of, like, whether the abuse that they're being accused of is in fact true, there is still a kind of creeping sense of dread throughout it that, like, yeah, no, it's a thoroughly miserable piece in many respects.
4: Okay.
6: But fascinating a lot of the time, yeah, and a great performance from both of its leads.
4: How didactic is it in making its points, laying out its sort of framework?
6: Not particularly. Yeah. I mean, I think there's something of a Rorschach test about it, where it's like, I think a lot of people come out of it with completely different interpretations and feeling much more sympathetic to the state or to the Norwegians or to the family itself. Mm. So it's a fair film to kind of kick off some interesting discussions, for sure.
4: It's got Tim Raby nodding along. What did you make of it?
5: Well, I'm nodding along to Layla's sort of interpretation of it, because I do think it's quite open-ended. And I do think there's the layers and ambiguities within the story that I found interesting to kind of ponder. I did also find that the film was quite heavy-handed in some ways, especially in the presentation of the kind of Norwegian, like, apparatchik characters who take the children away, who are constantly drinking tea. They turn up, they drink your tea, they take your children away. It becomes almost quite parodic. And I didn't think any of them were given enough dimension or enough doubt, in a way. There's one character who kind of helps them out within the town, who is the one concession towards that. But otherwise, we're dealing with a kind of, like, you know, a stone wall, if you like, of sort of blonde judgment against the Christian family, which I just found a little bit heavy, and I was surprised to see that. I thought he might have found way more kind of detail and gradations within those characters and those, you know, within that side of the argument. So it was missing something for me there. I did think that both the leads were really good, though, and that the kind of family ambiguities are strong. You don't know exactly what they may have done in the past in terms of disciplining their children. You know they're strict. There's definitely been some spanking. We hear about that. And in Norway, that is illegal. So that's how it all kind of kicks off, in a way. That's how the state is able to step in. But there is definitely a kind of quite simplistic way of reading the film, which is, you know, child protection in Norway, pretty bad, pretty heavy-handed.
4: Right.
5: And I think some people will come out viewing it that way and will find that troublesome, perhaps. I think it's a film full of discourse and full of talking points, which doesn't necessarily... I mean, it certainly doesn't have all the answers, and I think sometimes it's asking some slightly fudged questions, if you like, or slightly misleading ones.
4: And it's funny also, because people take a moral side rather than judging it as a film. People can't resist the lure of the morality of a thing rather than simply the way that the morality of a thing is held in the grasp of the story itself.
5: I think that's right, and as you described it as a Rorschach test, I think it almost wants to be that, and I think it sort of knows that people are going to come at it from those political angles, rather than it staking out a very clear position in its own right.
4: That was Fjord, and that is from Romanian director Christian Mungiu. That was the Palme d'Or winner at the 2026 Cannes Film Festival, about which we're talking. Over to Tim to talk about teenage sex and death at Camp Miasma. What other person would we get to talk about this?
5: I know about all these things intimately.
4: Yeah, of course.
5: This is great fun, this film, and it is it's a blast. We're dealing with a kind of horror pastiche, and we're dealing with an established filmmaker who is trans, Jane Schönbrunn, who's made two films before, which were quite kind of concept-y and a little bit more esoteric, I'm going to say, than this film. This film actually delivers a lot of fun at the same time. And it has Gillian Anderson in it alongside Hannah Einbender from Hacks. Now, these two characters, Gillian Anderson plays a scream queen, much like a kind of Jamie Lee Curtis-style character, who made one huge hit back in the day and then went into a reclusive retirement and has disappeared. And Hannah Einbender is the young filmmaker who's entrusted with reviving the franchise, you know, doing a reboot.
4: And so Camp Miasma is this kind of series of slasher movies.
5: Exactly, yeah. A clever reboot of the series is what she's assigned to do. And she decides, well, what better time to lure this person back out of retirement to star again? So she goes to find her. And they then slip into this very interesting, quite sort of sexually charged relationship, friendship, as they discuss the angles from which they could approach the film again. Then everything gets weird and, if you like, art and life start to blur and, you know, murders start to happen and things get very bloody and strange.
7: Someone's gotta be here when little dad comes back.
13: Little dad isn't real.
7: Well, not with that attitude, he isn't. If you've seen his movies, you know he always comes back.
5: It's a real hoot, though, and I think you know,
4: it looks wild. It looks amazingly stylized. It's sort of hypnotic,
5: absolutely,
4: looking thing.
5: It has one of the best opening credit sequences I've ever seen in my life, which is just absolutely lavish. I could watch it over and over again. Which is basically telling the story so far of the franchise. So you're seeing the VHS tapes of these films. You're seeing the sequels that Gillian Anderson's character didn't appear in. You're seeing the discourse around the films. You're seeing, you know, what happened, what went wrong, the studio battles, and just all the memorabilia and stuff has just been so lovingly recreated. It looks exactly like the way that, like, the Friday the 13th series used to look when they came out on video. Jane Schoenbrunn and crew have managed to kind of like pastiche that just so immaculately. It's perfect. And you're already keyed up for the film that it will then become as well.
4: So it's a pay-in to that genre of movies.
5: And it is.
4: And what the VHS era, the 80s and 90s.
5: Yeah, and what those films meant to people in a strange way, in a kind of perverse way, what they might have meant to people in terms of, you know, their sexuality and, you know, realising their sexuality while watching these horror films. That's sort of what it's all about. Because Hannah Einbender's character is very much obsessed with the way that these films used to make her feel. And Gillian Anderson is part of that in her younger incarnation. The film is so layered and clever, it almost writes every possible take on itself, I found. I was thinking, how would I possibly write about this? I didn't have to, as it turned out, because my colleague...
4: I'd like to point out for listeners that Tim does not have a spider diagram in front of him, but well could do.
5: Right. Yeah, everyone else wrote about it, and I was quite grateful not to, because I just thought this film was already written every possible angle on itself. But I'm sure there will be some very good writing on it as well, and it will be the stuff of 1,000 undergraduate theses, this film.
4: This was the third feature that Jane Schoenbrunn's made. Her last one was I Saw the TV Glow, which I loved, and it's in a similar kind of world, right?
6: Absolutely, you adored it.
4: It's amazing,
6: yeah,
4: isn't
6: this
4: it?
6: Is a kind of sort of outsider teenager who was obsessed with Buffy the Vampire Slayer. It felt like a piece of work that was made just for me. Yeah, and I cannot wait to see her latest. So far, it seems to have been a very good year for horror, so it's nice to have another one around the horizon that I can get into.
4: Perfect. That was Teenage Sex and Death at Camp Miasma. That's from Jane Schoenbrunn. We're going to talk about Ryusuke Hamaguchi's latest or upcoming, and that is called All of a Sudden. Do you want to kick us off on this one, Tim?
5: Yes, this ended up winning the Best Actress Prize jointly for the two female leads, which were very, very much deserved. I think people did think it was quite a strong contender for the Palme d'Or as well, or perhaps the Grand Prix or something. Mm. It is pretty wonderful, and for those who saw Drive My Car, all 3 hours of it, you're settling in for a similar experience. This one is 3 hours 15, but it is largely in French. It's set in the outskirts of Paris, so Hamaguchi has moved there. There is one sequence in Kyoto as well, and one of those two main characters is Japanese. But the main character is someone who runs a care home, and she's played by Virginie Efira, who is grappling with how to kind of modernize the approach, their kind of approach to elderly care, and to kind of make it more as humane as possible. And this involves extra training and it's difficult to achieve because they only have limited staff and resources. And she's grappling with these questions every day of how you kind of like run this sort of as a business, but also do right by the people that are staying there. And she meets, in the course of one very long extended sequence in the middle of the film, a stranger who is a theatre director, played by Tao Okamoto, and they form a very fast and quite deep friendship, which we see play out over the first night that they kind of hang out, which goes on for hours and hours and hours, well into the dawn, as they talk about everything under the sun, but particularly those questions of kind of like human responsibility and kind of economic, you know, compromise, and how those things have to kind of go hand in hand. There's even a bit with a whiteboard where they kind of like map out things in a very kind of like, you know, this is what we're talking about here way. And I love that Hamaguchi went there and said, like, we're going to just get into this deep stuff. And you're either with us or you're not, really. And most people
4: How
5: I know...
4: How scripted does those moments feel in the movie? I understand, obviously, beautifully acted. Mm-hmm. Both these actresses jointly won the Best Actress award. These moments that might feel didactic,
5: yes.
4: How do they feel on the screen?
5: They don't feel didactic because they're just laying out questions and things to think about, really. You know, the characters learn from each other and they start to rethink some of their attitudes a little bit, but it doesn't push them down a kind of, you know, a path of learning from their mistakes or kind of like deciding on a completely new direction. It's just more about refining what they already think of the world and how they learn from each other. And it's sort of about people helping each other, really. The whole film is about that, because that feeds then back into the way that Virginia Fira's character is going to deal with, you know, the residents. It's really beautiful, and I was enthralled by it, I must say. And I think people who like his films are going to love it.
6: For sure. If Drive My Car was not for you, I don't think this is going to change your mind. But it's a film that has a gentleness and a glacial pace in some regards, but it also just has such an eye for the beauty of life and for the beauty of people. And like you said, that connection between those two characters just feels so specific and blossoms in such a kind of sincere way. I was glad to hear that both of the actresses were rewarded for it. But yeah, as much as we talked about some of the films have this like moment afterwards where you may discuss them and dissect them and thus in it, this film kind of actually gives room for you to be doing it in the process of watching it. Mm-hmm. So we actually come out having had like quite a sophisticated experience in terms of viewing, because yeah, everything's on, you leave with like this fully formed impression of it because it's had room to breathe.
4: That's the much loved All of a Sudden by the director Ryusuke Hamaguchi. Thanks both. Leila, we're coming to you to discuss Pavel Pavlovsky's Fatherland.
6: Yes, it was one of the ones that actually had quite a lot of buzz in it, come from it, not just because of him, but because everybody in the world adores Sandra Hüller. She's sort of, alongside kind of Léa Seydoux, is one of the queens of Cannes. This is kind of the opposite end of the spectrum. I think this is sub 90 minutes.
5: It's so short. If you take away the credits, it's about 68 minutes.
6: But yeah, but also kind of weirdly feels quite epic. Mm. So it's essentially this kind of grieving father and daughter. The daughter is played by the wonderful Sandra Hüller. It's a few years after the war has ended, I believe 49. He was awarded the Goethe Award, and they are travelling back to Germany, having not been there for since, you know, the war began. And it's sort of a question about their grief, their relationship, the nature of art, and then this like strange push and pull where he's, as an artist, he's sort of being forced to choose whether to be a symbol of, like, you know, the East and socialism or the progressive West.
4: And this is
6: Germany.
4: Thomas Mann, isn't it? This is the novelist and
6: Thomas Mann.
4: Yeah.
6: And there's sort of no easy answers here, but I mean, it really is gorgeous. It's that signature crisp black and white, and, you know, just central performances, and really a really intriguing idea. Like, how does even celebration or even creating a legacy is almost putting your flag in the sand of like what it is that you represent.
14: You and your father make a great double act.
15: Sie haben so wundervoll über die Musik unseres Großvaters geschrieben wie sonst niemand.
16: Ist der berühmteste lebende Wagnerianer der Welt?
17: Ich meine, nach dem Ableben eines gewissen Adolf Hitler.
18: This whole trip was a terrible idea.
4: And so Thomas Mann, yeah, he fled in 1933 to Switzerland before before the war started.
5: Indeed, and then to America quite soon.
4: Yeah, right. And spent, so there, he's got, has he got some sort of moral, some moral ambivalence about whether he can represent Germany having not lived through it, in it, kind of thing, I suppose, as well.
6: To a degree, I mean, there's always this kind of sense that he is like entering into an alien land and the place that he left is no longer exists in any significant way. So he's sort of on edge. He's just feeling almost like, I don't know, disillusioned, but also disassociating from everything that's around him.
5: But he's noticed, Pavlikovsky's realised that Thomas Mann's return to East and West Germany in 1949 with his daughter Erika, which is Sandra's character, is the same year as the suicide of Klaus Mann, his son, the author of Mephisto. And it's Klaus who we get in the very first scene, played by August Diehl, and what's meant to be the last phone conversation he ever has with his sister. So that's at the same time, and Klaus is dealing with all the same issues of kind of feeling like, you know, he doesn't have a fatherland anymore, and he feels like an orphaned figure in a way, and he's battling depression and drug addiction and so forth too. And that all feeds into the mindset of the other two surviving characters.
4: Leila, if we're talking about 3-hour 15 films like Hamaguchi's that can embrace all of human life, what chance has a 68-minute film got? And does it try? And if it does, how does it achieve it, I wonder?
6: I think it's fascinating that both films feel like they are precisely the right length. And that in itself kind of feels like part of the confidence of both directors. They knew exactly the film that they were going to make, and they, you know, told the story as it should have unfolded. So whilst this film is very brief, and it does whiz by, and I did feel to a certain extent that I wish that I had spent longer in it, part of its power is how it doesn't overstate things.
4: Yeah, I mean, I got that. I've seen Ida a number of times, and it's an amazing... I don't know if you describe it as spare, but I mean, it does its storytelling, and it's such a show not tell kind of thing that
5: crystalline. Very compressed.
4: And just watching the trailer for this, we're very much in the same in Pavlovsky's world, I suppose, aren't we? Okay, that is Fatherland. Tim, we're coming back to you for Clarissa. Mrs. Dalloway reimagined.
5: Yes, I really liked this. It's really beautiful. Did you manage to see it later?
6: No, I'm very
5: really
6: intrigued.
5: Hold it dear to my heart, this film. So this is Mrs. Dalloway transposed to present-day Lagos. And not only that, but Lagos 30 years ago. So you have a kind of now and then dynamic in the film. Sophie Okonedo plays Clarissa, who, as in the novel, is a rich aristocrat who about to lay on a party for many of her friends, old and new, and sort of stressing about every last detail.
4: You know, it's a sort of day in the life story, isn't it?
5: Yes, it's like one day in her kind of life as a socialite, as she frets about every bit of the decor, every place setting and so forth, and orders her servants around in Lagos. And then 30 years ago, we see her as a younger woman, played by India Amortefio, as she deals with kind of like, you know, growing up and having quite a dictatorial father, and also a suitor played by the character who will later be played by David Oyelowo. It's a fabulous cast, a largely British cast, but you also have Ayo Edebiri in this film, whose character grows up to be Nikki Amukabird in the present day. And I was absolutely bowled over by the casting of all these roles. Nina Gold, who cast it, has just done the most immaculate job of matching those actors. India Amortefio just incarnates Sophie Okonedo. As you watch her, you're just like, this, how are they not related? It's incredible. Just every kind of like the swan-like gestures and that neck and the proud chin and everything. So I loved all of that. The costumes are fabulous. I think it's a really, really sophisticated film. It's by twin brothers from Nigeria, the Asiri brothers, who've made one other feature. They're British-Nigerian, and they have just done a wonderful job. I was absolutely enthralled by it. I think it's perhaps the best version of Mrs. Dalloway I've seen, you know, on any other medium.
4: Stephen Daldry did The Hours.
5: The Hours is a sort of reimagining, and it will remind people of that as well. And there was a Vanessa Redgrave version in the 90s as well. But yeah, absolutely lovely film. The class divides, the divides of wealth are so kind of clearly laid out in a way that feels very natural, I think. It's not forced. And I thought it was dazzling. There were so many shots in it where I was really admiring not only the close-ups, but the kind of dancing light behind the characters and the kind of bokeh, the out-of-focus backgrounds and this stuff. I was dazzled by it. It really is stunning.
4: It's a very melancholy novel. What's the register of the film?
5: Yeah, that's the right word, I think. It's melancholic, and it's sort of like how our lives have drifted away on us before we even knew it. And how on earth are we all 30 years older? And anyone of any age above 40-ish has felt that.
4: No one on this show wants to go into that.
5: And I felt it a lot while I was watching it, I must say.
4: Yeah.
6: It's fascinating how British Nigerian directors are kind of making the splash in Cannes, because before, you know, it tended to be Senegal and Chad with Mohamed Saleh Haroun. And last year, My Father's Shadow, and now this. I think it's really interesting how Nigeria is kind of making films that are being acknowledged on a world stage. Not that that's the be-all and end-all, but, you know, still good for them.
4: Yeah, for sure. But yeah, it must mean quite a lot when these films come, you know, are raised above the parapet or are raised above, obviously, a huge domestic audience.
5: But, I agree. And it's a pretty impressive kind of 1-2 punch, those two films. I did love My Father's Shadow a lot as well.
4: That was Clarissa, and that is directed by brothers Arie and Chuko Aziri. Thank you very much, Tim. Back to you, Leila, for La Bola Negra. Where are we and in what sort of eras are we?
6: We are in many places, in many eras. This was quite late on and kind of came from two Spanish directors that I believe are very popular in Spain and often make a lot of television, but haven't really been taken seriously on the international stage. So this is a biopic about Lorca. Mm. It's kind of a time-traveling epic that's essentially three stories. One in 1932, 1937, and then forward to 2017. It's one that, as you can probably tell, as you try and describe it, you feel increasingly insane. Much of it's about the scars.
4: We'll grab you if you kind of go somewhere weird.
6: it's about the Spanish Civil War. Partly it's about being queer in the early half of the 20th century. It's about an unfinished play of Lorca's, which is then kind of passed down into 2017 and the impact that it has. And yes, it's these three threads that sort of plait with one another, never entirely fusing, but sort of one something that happens in one that, say, could affect another. And speaking of Camp Miasma, I'm surprised that you've seen this film and there is still a better introduction, because I thought the beginning of this film was really spectacular.
5: Excellent opening sequence, I agree. Yeah, really, really punchy. And those directors, they call themselves Los Javis because they're both called Javier.
4: Yes, they are. Javier Ambrosi and Javier Calvo.
5: They really lay out their stall very well with the opening of this film. It's quite It's really explosive and interesting. And yes, the credits are fabulous. They're so snappily edited, and like every shot is, you know, interestingly asymmetrical and strange. The score for this film is fantastic. Mm. I was really swept along with it for a good long way, I must say. There are some things it does have a little bit more doubt about towards the end, but I'm very keen to see it again.
4: And does it sort of open, do these three parts, Leila, sort of open and close like chapters? Or do they reference each other?
6: They reference each other. Yeah. I mean, it's a film that just throws a lot at the wall. And even if 75% of that stick, I think that is very, very impressive. Yes, not interested in subtlety. So the ways that it does intertwine and not, you know, you don't have to spend hours afterwards deciphering them. But yeah, they do certainly enhance one another.
4: So you don't need to borrow Tim's spider diagram or Venn diagram here.
5: Well, one thing I can explain is the title, La Bola Negra, the Black Ball. And if you think of the phrase to be blackballed, that's exactly what's happened. In the 1932 section, a young man wants to join the casino, which is this kind of very like lavish local institution. But to join the kind of committee of this casino to gain access, everyone on it has to vote. And they vote either with a white ball to say yes or a black ball to say no. And a majority of black balls come at him because they know that he's gay. They know that he's, you know, a closet homosexual, and they sort of try and tease that out from him, but it's all the local rumours point to that, and that's the reason he's blackballed. So he's fighting against anti-gay persecution in that era, and then the same factors come in the 1937 section as well. And then in the present day, a character who is an openly gay man in a relationship is exploring his own legacy and heritage and his connections to those two stories, which he doesn't even know he's connected to, but he is.
4: And the two directors, the two Javis, I watched an interview with them, and they said exactly all of these things about how it's okay to be gay now, but there's still some sort of folk memory of it not being, and how that you drag that around with you. But they said how it's also, the film is about how not being able to communicate always seems to lead to violence. Does that sort of bear itself out in this movie.
5: It does, yeah. And yet, I think the great section for me of the film is the 1937 stuff, which is kind of a love story between two soldiers, one of whom is facing execution imminently. And it's like what time they might have together and what life they might have led together in a way, whether there's any possibility of escape, which plays out like a classic sort of tragic gay romance in a way that we might find more familiar. But I thought that was particularly strong.
6: Yeah, I mean, as complex as we've made it sound, and it certainly is, it's actually quite accessible viewing. Like, it is just a pleasure to kind of take in the colour and the performances. And, you know, the total lack of subtlety, I think, really works in its favour, because this could have really been a slog, you know, in the hands of a director that, you know, or directors that didn't have a sense of fun with it as well.
4: Okay, so that was La Bola Negra, and that is from Javier Ambrosi and Javier Calvo. Thank you very much. We're going to finish with you, Tim, on Minotaur.
5: I was a big fan of Minotaur, which ended up winning the Grand Prix, which is like the second prize. I thought they might give it the Palme d'Or for a bunch of reasons. One of them is the director, Andrzej Zwiergiensew, has never won it before. Another is that he nearly died of COVID in 2021. He was hospitalized for nearly a year and put into a medically induced coma and took a year to recover even, you know, basic muscle function. And this is his first film since then. He's the director of previous films such as Leviathan, Loveless, which have been big Cannes contenders. And I think he's very consistent, and I think this film is very strong. It's actually a remake of a Claude Chabrol film from 1969 and Femme Infidèle, The Unfaithful Wife. And as that suggests, it's about a husband who is, in fact, in this instance, an oligarch, a very rich businessman in an unnamed Russian town, who discovers that his trophy wife is having an affair, and what's he going to do about it? Because he's the man with the money and the power, and he uses that power to pretty despicable ends in this film. I really loved it, and I think it does a very skillful job of telling that story or retelling that story while also weaving in a lot of critique, especially of the kind of Russian war machine right now, which is one of the things that really animates Zwiergiensew. While he was in hospital, he learned of the invasion of Ukraine and he vowed never to return to Russia. He has not set foot back in Russia again. He did not shoot this film in Russia. He shot it in Riga, doubling for a Russian town of his imagination. And he's woven in this stuff about, you know, every layer of corruption in the city and the conscriptions that are going on, where Russians are being pushed to the front, you know, and have no say in it, and how that can be completely corrupted and taken over by anyone's interests for whatever reason.
4: So it teeters to the front line of what it's, the subtext of what it's about.
5: Absolutely.
4: Does it go there? Does it name names? Or is it always this, you know, the subsurface?
5: I mean, it doesn't need to name names. It kind of, the characters are stand-ins for the corrupt military and Putin's bad faith rationales for everything. All of that is seeded underneath there. But the main character is a weakling. I was expecting from the plot synopsis for him to be some sort of scary Bluebeard type character who's going to, you know, kind of immediately stomp all over everyone. But he's actually a weakling, and he doesn't really know what to do. He just knows he's got the money and the power that he can probably get away with almost anything. And that's what he kind of realizes as the story goes along. But it becomes sort of a thriller. It is quite tense. It's really beautifully made. His films always just have such a great sense of framing. Every shot, I was like, oh, this shot is perfect. And this is telling the story in exactly the right way. And I'm glad it won a big prize. I just want, one day I want him to win the Palme d'Or, because I think he's a Palme d'Or worthy filmmaker, just as Meng-Yu is. And just as many of the other winners in the past are, I think he deserves one day.
4: That is Minotaur, highly recommended by Tim Robey, from Andrzej Zwiergiensew.
5: Andrzej Zwiergiensew.
4: Sorry.
5: Sorry.
4: At least we've got a film critic in here. Which of the ones we've discussed today do you think will kind of make it, which will kind of go on and be a popular hit, I wonder? You know, we talked about this being a bit of a weather vane for what we might be able to walk around the corner and go and see.
5: I think Cap Miasma will be a big deal.
4: Yeah.
5: And I think it will attract a much wider audience than Jane Schoenbrunn's already excellent other films. I think it's just got a bit more kind of showmanship to it, if you like, and pace and humour, and it really romps along. And Gillian Anderson and Hannah Ironbender are both fantastic, and they could get nominated for sort of Indie Spirit Award type stuff. I think La Bola Negra has staying power as well. I think it will kind of capture people's imagination, that film, and I think it's going to do well.
4: You mentioned Club Kid
5: as well, which is, I'll just briefly, Club Kid is Jordan Firstman's directing debut, and it's essentially the gay Big Daddy. He's a a dissolute single guy who realizes suddenly that he has this 10-year-old boy that he never knew he had, and he realizes how that happened, and it happened in the back room of a nightclub, 10 years earlier, and suddenly he's landed with this kid to look after. And it's like, will this transform his life? Of course it will. Very funny, very cleverly written, but I think it's going to do huge business. They was bought for $17 million by A24, who will give it this push for rewards. So that one's going to do well.
4: You mentioned Javier Bardem chewing some scenery or doing a wonderful performance, a big performance in a smaller film, maybe.
5: It's a big performance in a smaller film. It's a film called The Beloved by a Spanish director, Rodrigo Sorogoyen. And Javier plays a big deal film director who casts his own daughter in a film. Maybe you'll think of Sentimental Value because it's a very similar plot, especially at the beginning. In fact, it even begins with a kind of restaurant scene where he's essentially telling her what the story and script is that he wants her to appear in. And that's remarkably similar to Sentimental Value. But he turns out to be kind of a tyrant on set, and that's where the kind of Javier ham, if you like, the ham on ham comes out, because he really oversteps the mark and becomes quite bullying. And there's this one great sequence where everything is going wrong and he gets worse and worse and worse. And the behaviors that she has remembered from her childhood and sort of semi-forgiven him for come back to the fore, and that's how the sort of drama evolves. But he's very, very good, and I think, that's one performance that I think could be an awards contender.
4: Were there any stinkers?
6: I mean, I wouldn't say it was a stinker, but I think the Almodovar was a bit of a disappointment. As much as I kind of like him just doing his...
4: Bitter Christmas.
6: Yes, Bitter Christmas, sorry. But it did feel a bit collage of just the biggest hits a little bit, like all the things that he's interested in and all the kind of beautiful ways that he composes them, just simply nothing new.
5: There were two stinkers that I had to review. I'll very briefly mention them. I would not recommend the kind of horror comedy Victorian Psycho to people, starring Micah Monroe. And also, perhaps more surprisingly, Steven Soderbergh's John Lennon documentary is not good.
6: The AI one.
5: Yes, the AI one. He accepted quite a lot of the budget from Meta, who insisted that he then put, 10 minutes of their sort of most state-of-the-art AI slop in there to illustrate John Lennon's final musings from his last ever radio interview, which was 12 hours before his death. The audio is great, but you could just go and listen to that on YouTube. It does not need to be a film, and it definitely doesn't need to be this film. And I'll say I've never witnessed a more muted reception to the premiere of a film with the filmmaker actually there. There was no ovation. There was no one stood up. Peter Jackson was down the row. I had great documentary filmmakers sat behind me, and everyone was like, oh God. It was slow hand clapping stuff. It was quite embarrassing. Yeah.
6: God, yes. No, I absolutely hated it. It is a case of there is archival footage of virtually everything that it shows you, and yet you have to go into this weird, uncanny valley. And it's just, you can see every seam. Nothing convinces as being the real thing at all. And so, there's a strangely sinister tone to it, which is definitely not what he's intending.
4: No. Okay, so we'll give the last 2 minutes of this show very much a miss. People should turn to Fjord. Thank you very much for talking us through that, Layla. Teenage Sex and Death at Camp Miasma. All of a Sudden from Hamaguchi. Fatherland. Clarissa. La Bola Negra. Minotaur. And steer clear of the ones you heard at the end. My thanks to Layla Latif and Tim Roby. This programme has been produced by Holly Fisher. And your dog Nina, I think, has been assisting Holly in the studio. Thanks, Tim. It's always good to have a helping hand. We'll be back in a couple of weeks' time. But until then, thank you very much for tuning in.
1: Thanks very much to Rob, Sophie, and the team. 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That was a pretty new episode in itself. Good to have it back. 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

0: Hervé there, Monaco Radio Classic out of France. Before that, we also from South Korea had Dean and Anderson .Paak. 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
1: It was this idea of making a slow journalism magazine. 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
0: Welcome back to The Pacific Shift. Chris Chermak with you for the rest of this hour. This next track from the Houston, Texas, Peyton and Shafiq Hussein.

drink.

Portuguese-born Danish singer Erika de Cazier rounding out the hour, taking us to 3 a.m. here in London. That is where I leave you. Hope you have a good Monday, everyone. This is Monocle Radio.

0: You're listening to Monocle Radio in association with Chanel Watches. The silhouette of the J12 watch sets itself apart with its clean, precise lines. Yet, once worn, it is its softness that stands out. Polished with diamond powder, the highly resistant ceramic that adorns it entirely feels as smooth as silk against the skin. A sensory appeal painstakingly perfected for over a quarter of a century that reveals the watchmaking excellence of Chanel. An invincible softness that becomes one with whomever wears it. Chanel Watches, official timekeeper of Monocle Radio.
1: It's 11 a.m. in Tokyo, 10 a.m. in Perth, 6 a.m. in Dubai, and 3 a.m. in London. That's the time on Monocle Radio, brought to you by Chanel Watches. Hello there, I'm Steve Silva coming to you from Tokyo, where my sunglasses are collecting a fine layer of dust. Things are pretty cloudy out there. Not that I'm complaining. And not much complaining on in this next episode of Meet the Writers. In fact, it's about celebrating, really. Our Georgina Godwin sits down with the winners of the 2026 Women's Prize for Fiction and Nonfiction. And no duds either on The Pacific Shift, where we'll bring you a fine selection of music. Ahead of that, here is what's making the news. Iran and the U.S. say they have reached a deal to end the war and reopen the Strait of Hormuz. The agreement would only come into effect after it is signed on Friday. The months-long conflict has killed thousands in Iran and left many countries scrambling to find oil supplies. Swiss voters have shot down a controversial right-wing push to cap the country's population at 10 million people. The measure aimed to curb immigration, arguing that demographic growth has strained local infrastructure and the traditional Swiss way of life. But about 55% of voters rejected the proposal over the weekend, dodging what critics had deemed a potential Swiss Brexit. Two helicopters that crashed over Rio de Janeiro have reportedly killed all six people on board. The Associated Press says that U.S. singer Oliver Tree was on the list of passengers, though all of the bodies had not yet been identified. The crash happened Sunday morning, and investigators are trying to determine the cause. And Taiwan's National Security Bureau has launched a website for Chinese nationals to provide intelligence-related information. The Bureau says the move comes as China's economy faces mounting difficulties, while political control remains tight. Tensions between China and Taiwan have increased over the years, with Beijing saying it could use force to get Taiwan under its control. And those are the headlines. Stay tuned to Monocle Radio. Meet the Writers is next.
2: Hello and welcome to Meet the Writers. I'm Georgina Godwin. My guests today are the winners of the 2026 Women's Prize for Fiction and the Women's Prize for Nonfiction. This year marks the 30th anniversary of the Women's Prize, founded by Kate Moss and a group of writers, publishers and journalists to celebrate and champion women's writing. The winners were announced on Thursday night in London at one of the highlights of the literary calendar and, many would argue, the publishing party of the year. I was there to celebrate with them and, the morning after, sat down with this year's winners to talk about the books that captured the judges' imaginations. First, the winner of the Women's Prize for Nonfiction, and that's Lise Doucette, for her book The Finest Hotel in Kabul, A People's History of Afghanistan. For nearly four decades, Lisa's reported on Afghanistan. In her first full-length book, she tells the country's modern history through one building and the people whose lives intersected there. The work draws on decades of reporting as well as fresh research to tell the story of Afghanistan through the fortunes of Kabul's Intercontinental Hotel. Lise Doucette, huge congratulations to you.
3: What a party in the garden. Wasn't it just lovely? You could feel it. It's just one huge hug. Everyone felt like a winner. Everyone felt special. Am I right? You know more about this world that I've just entered last year. I'm a new citizen of the book world. But there's something special about the Women's Prize, that garden party.
2: Yeah, absolutely incredible. It's like seeing all of your favourite friends, plus all of these people you really admire, and lots of champagne.
3: And most of them happened to be women, hashtag just saying. But there were some men there who weren't watching the World Cup. It was just really, really lovely. I think everyone felt special. As I told you there, I really did not expect to win. I thought it was a factual reality.
2: Well, I'm so pleased that you did. And there you were in your beautiful cloak, and which you sort of threw off and accepted the prize so graciously.
3: It was cold.
2: What I want to know, though, is, but obviously for most of your career, you've been filing reports to a deadline, to a camera, and suddenly you shift to this completely different other way of working. How is that for you to go into long-form narrative written?
3: It's so lovely to talk books with you, the queen of books. Every time I see you, you're interviewing another author I admire, and here I am being interviewed by Georgina Godwin. I had to learn how to write a book. It is a different kind of storytelling. And I wanted to explore a different way to tell, to draw people in to the lives of people, into a place that I've often reported on as a journalist. But of course, the snapshot that you get of places like Afghanistan is always in the worst of times for people. I wanted to be able to convey what I have seen and heard and felt in all my many years of living with Afghanistan. And when I first started traveling after I finished graduate school in Canada, I had always turned to novels, to narrative nonfiction, where people and history comes alive on the page. For me, that was the best way to immerse into a place and a people to get a better understanding. And I can still feel when I first sat down at my computer, which is, of course, quite terrifying because I didn't know if I could write, would like to write, would finish writing, whether the readers would read it. And when the words form sentences, I found myself writing in this way. And I would sometimes stop and I said, are you sure? Are you sure this is the way you want to write it? And I realized there was no other way that I could write it, using some of the conventions of fiction to tell a nonfiction story, to tell a true story. And it was a risk, Georgina, because you know what it's like with women, back to our women. Oh, Lise, it's going to be so good, even before I wrote a word. And I said, no, it's not sure. It's not a given. I have to learn how to write. And my editor, Ron Butcher, was brilliant in helping me to understand how to write.
2: That's an amazing book, and the way it comes across, as you say, you sort of use the conventions of fiction in there. But of course, it's all based on a real place.
3: It's all true. All the dialogue, everything.
2: Why the Intercontinental?
3: So as a journalist, I've always believed, and I'm not the first person to say this, is that a small story has the great power to tell a much bigger story. And in a smaller story can carry much greater truths. And my producers sometimes make fun of me at the BBC that the story of Bamiyan is the story of Afghanistan. But I think people are drawn to that. Something simple but yet so powerful in its simplicity. So I wanted to use the same kind of an approach in telling this story. But what I needed was, we say in literature, in fact, the first time someone used the word to me, it was actually a fantastic BBC editor. She said, Lise, you need a conceit. And I sort of had to Google it because I thought, what's a conceit? A conceit, as you know, in literature is a prism, a perspective. She mentioned The Dutch House by Anne Patchett. And so I did try to find an iconic place. And my first thought was Palace Number One, Kasr Yek. And I thought, what a great title, Palace Number One. But then when I looked at it, there wasn't enough history going through it, I wouldn't have enough access. And then I talked to Afghan friends and I said, well, you know, the iconic Intercontinental Hotel has been part of Afghan history for so long. So many Afghans have a story about it. It went from being this rarefied place of bikinis by the pool and cocktails on the roofs, exorbitant prices only for the elite, Afghan and foreign, to being kind of almost the headquarters for a building democracy after 2001. And of course, it also became not just the hotel which bore witness, it actually was the hotel which became part of the front lines. And so the more I thought about it, the more I thought, well, maybe this would work. I mean, who doesn't love a luxury hotel? I mean, never mind, it became the worst hotel in the world. And in a country where hospitality is hardwired, it was also, I thought, well, this is a really good prison because it's a very much an Afghan prison. And don't you love when buildings, because buildings become, in a sense, people in them, I hesitate to use characters because it is true, this is a true life story, is they become personalities in their own, but they carry so much history, these memory palaces. And finally, it was important because I had the authority to use the prison because I too stayed at the Intercontinental for nearly a year. And so all told, I thought, okay, maybe this would work. And some people said, oh, Lise, how can you tell the whole history of Afghanistan? I'm not trying to do that. And people would say, but it was such an elite hotel. Yes, it was at the beginning. But as I say in the prologue, all of Afghanistan was there. People from different social classes, from the royal families to very poor families, educated, non-educated, and different ethnic groups. So all of Afghanistan and so many countries around the world were in this hotel, this modern box of glass and steel. It was these like 200 balconies, like eyes looking over the city. So it was the watchtower. It was bearing witness. And then the war, which then over the decades swirled all around, it came right inside the hotel, ravaging the rooms.
2: Mm. How did you track down all the people and find those stories?
3: Yes. Well, I loved it. When I first went back to the hotel, and of course, some of the people I'd known for decades because of having stayed there and having kept going back to the hotel at times of great history, and history kept happening in Afghanistan and in Kabul. And so I went and had to sort of ask their permission. And the oldest character in the book, Hazrat, who's 70-something, couldn't believe his good fortune because for him, he was the one who had been trained by the proper Intercontinental. And he would tell anyone who listened, even if he didn't want to listen, that he was a real Intercontinental person. And in our first meeting, he actually mimicked. He remembered told me the story about how the rich tourists in their white shirts and skirts would nonchalantly throw this towel, white, soft, plush, the kind of towels Monocle radios staying at those front. See, even Stephanie, the producer, is laughing now. Towels, they define the hotel. Because for him, the towels represented, it oozed luxury, sophistication. It wasn't his world. But he became, he became first a waiter, and then he became a housekeeper. And he remembered that world, and he missed that world, and he still drew authority and pride and honor from, and the others as well. And I was so stunned. This was a time when I started doing my research where Kabul was awash with money, corruption, luxury, bulletproof SUVs, sedans going through the streets of Kabul, money, money, money, however you could get it. And here are these people working at the hotel. They had began at the hotel decades earlier as teenagers, cycling up the pine-covered hill to work and cycling back down the pine-covered hill to home. They were still driving their bicycles. And I thought, wow. And I can still have that feeling when I'm standing in the hotel. And I thought, I want people to know about you. I want people to see all of... And I thought at that time, will I find the words to convey your bearing, your dignity, your dedication to your work? And they would say to me with such conviction, Lise, this is the most beautiful hotel in the world. Now, never mind, they'd never been in any other hotel in the world, but they loved it. And I would say to my Afghan colleague, and I must emphasize that for me, this journey was all about also working with an Afghan colleague, Mahfouz Zubaydi, who started out when we met, was a shoeshine boy in Kabul, and now he's the BBC senior Afghan producer. There you get a story about the great American historian of Afghanistan, Louis Dupre, sociologist, described Afghans as maximizers, grabbing opportunities with both hands. And I'd say, Mahfouz, they keep saying that this hotel is like their own home. Do you think they're saying that to make me feel, because they know I'm writing this book? He goes, no, Lise, they really feel, I talked to Miss Lehana, just like our own home. And so I was also touched by how they felt about this hotel. And don't you love hotels? Come on, Georgina, we've seen each other in a few hotels. We had a few hotels in our time. They just have this, there's this mystery about the hotels. And what I also really love is this these rituals and routines, the minutiae of life about a steaming cup of tea with cardamom, the pieces, the luscious pieces of cake, all these little deep routines and rituals, habits and days go on in the midst of these great sweeping moments of history, in the moments of danger, literally knocking on the door. And yet they just keep, waiters keep waiting, bellboys keep lugging luggage up and down the stairs, housekeepers still keep snapping sheets across the bed. And it is that daily, that everydayness in the midst of extraordinary, not everyday. I love that as well. Yeah. I love that as well. In the same way that August the 15th to 21 in the hotel, the headline was not that the Taliban had come to Kabul. It was, oh, Lise, the bride, she didn't change from her green dress to her white dress. The Taliban came to the hotel. Oh, they didn't eat the food. Can you believe that? They didn't eat the food. Because if you're in a hotel, what's the headline? That the wedding at lunchtime was shattered. Yeah. They didn't eat the food.
2: Absolutely. I mean, you've been reporting on stories from Afghanistan since the 1980s. Mm. Were there stories that you had carried within you that you weren't suitable for a news report that you were longing to tell and that you managed to get into this book?
3: Well, for example, I mean, of course, I'll remind all of our listeners about what happened in COVID. Didn't most of us go to our basements and our attics? Even Steph now is smiling that to big of those old boxes of the books that we were going to do, the things we were going. And I went through all my what I'd kept from Afghanistan. I had kept all the cartoons that Amanullah, who was a teenager then, he was working in the hotel as the room service cashier. He went to university, the Soviet-run university down the hill during the day, speaking Russian, came to the hotel at night and he would do the room service. And he had, like all Afghans, great, great observer of humanity. And he would see the journalists who were staying there and they'd be ha, ha, ha, you know, cooperating, meanwhile stabbing each other in the back and competing. And so he would do these, he would take the ledger, which was the perfect size to do a grid of the rooms in the hotel. Room 132, Lise Doucette. Room 135, John Burns of New York Times. Deepak from India in room 132. And he would do the little caricatures of these and then he would slip them under the tray so that he'd give like literally an Afghan version of service with a smile. And of course, I would get these and I would laugh and I would call him up and he would, because he wanted us to be happy. So I kept all of those drawings. And of course, they would never get into the book. And also I kept the letter that we got from the British embassy, which said, this is your last chance to leave Afghanistan. If you stay, you are here under your own responsibility. It was the Ukraine war of the time that they felt it was part of the propaganda of Western governments, is that once the Soviet troops leave in February of 1989, the Soviet-backed government is going to collapse and it's going to be dangerous for you. So in other words, between the lines, you better get out of here. And getting the letter that night and being, you know, pacing the floor, what should I do? And then the operator then having to put a call through to me with the French chargé d'affaires saying, Lise, you were supposed to be at my house for a dinner tonight. I was sitting you next to the Bulgarian ambassador and you would have had this, you know, he was furious. And of course, the hotel operator remembered this about Lise pacing the floor and getting this angry call from the French attaché who's, you know, taught karate in his part-time in Kabul. And again, that was the story. I kept the letter and I still have that letter. And I remembered that day. So those sorts of things were, it's part of, again, part of the journalist's life of how we survive those times.
2: So you sat down to write this, and as you said, you had no idea whether you could.
3: Yeah.
2: Now you have. It's won this extraordinary prize.
3: Yes, special, yes.
2: How does this change how you think about the future?
3: We say in journalism, you're only as good as your next story. That I've managed to, Georgina, I still walk down the street and think, did I finish that book? Is there something? I literally do. Like, it's a miracle. I don't know how I did it because there was so little time and so many major world events. And while I can sometimes miss small stories, I can't miss the big ones. And they have been earth-shaking stories ever since I signed this book contract. But of course, every new book is a new challenge. First of all, to find, again, a story to tell that I have the authority and the interest and the ability to write it, people to share their stories. And again, the most important thing right now is, what is the conceit? What is the prism? How can I tell a story which will draw people in rather than turning them away? They have to, as Margaret Atwood says, you know, will they keep reading beyond five pages? They have to keep turning the pages to get to the end of the book. And I need to find the time as well. while. I said to my editor, Rowan, I said, you know, if the book had been published this year, it would have been a very different kind of promotion, because my life has been a blur with the war against Iran, with Israel and the United States, Strait of Hormuz. It's just been unrelenting. I just had this, God created this little window for me to do my day job and to do the book, to finish the book and promote the book last year. So I do think about the next one, but it will be the same kind of, oh my God, the doubts don't go away. You still have to, it's up to the readers, isn't it? Which is why in my speech I said, in order for there to be writers, there have to be readers. You need both of them. And that's the beauty. The book will only really come to life and be loved, will be read, if there's both writers and readers.
2: Now, on to the winner of the Women's Prize for Fiction, Virginia Evans, for her novel, The Correspondent. Virginia spent nearly 20 years writing novels that never found a publisher. Her eighth began as a writing exercise, and she never expected to introduce it to the world, let alone win the prize. Told entirely through letters and emails, it follows Sybil van Antwerp, a retired lawyer whose correspondence reveals the friendships, regrets, secrets, and relationships that have shaped her life. Virginia Evans, welcome Hi. To Meet the Writer. Congratulations.
4: Thank you so much. I'm so excited.
2: So happy. Watching you on the stage last night, what was going through your head?
4: Well, at first, I think nothing. At first, I was sort of blank. But then, you know, it's just, I'm sure this is how anyone feels, but it's so overwhelming. And it's this amazing audience full of women that I have respected and, you know, looked at from afar for a long time, and then knowing it was live streamed and my family and friends back home were watching, I felt so overwhelmed. And I sort of started my way through the speech I had written, which I didn't think I would ever give. And then all of a sudden I had the emotional kind of wave break, you know, midway through the speech. And I think it was dawning on me what was happening, which was just tremendous.
2: I mean, what's extraordinary about this is that you had been writing for, what, 18 years?
4: Yeah, a long time, yeah.
2: And this was the first time you'd actually been published. Yeah. I mean, there's a lot of rejection in the past.
4: Yes, a lot of rejection, which is something I actually very much like to talk about and like to say. And I think people think you don't want to say that you failed, but I did. I had lots of failure, and that's okay with me. I feel very comfortable with that being a part of the story, and it all feels like it's building, you know, it's building towards the next thing. It's part of what brought me here was trying and failing and trying and failing and then finally trying and getting one off the ground. Mm.
2: So, I mean, there were seven books before this.
4: Yes.
2: What happens to those now? Do you revisit them, or were they building blocks that should be discarded?
4: Some of them should absolutely be discarded. I think the early ones, I love them, but nobody needs to read them. There are two that I would consider going back to, but for me, I finished writing a novel, and then I already in the back of my mind have the next one starting to take shape. And so when I finish one, I'm pretty much ready to start the next one. And that's kind of always how I have worked. And so the thought of going backwards and kind of reopening something that feels old to me, it doesn't appeal to me, and I don't have a need for those books to be published. I sort of feel comfortable that they weren't, and they still exist, and to me they're complete. But maybe there's one, maybe two, that I would consider going back to if someday I woke up and felt energized by the thought of opening it back up. But if it feels dreadful, then I won't do it.
2: So what kept you going through all of those rejections and through all of those books? And what was the thing that finally changed?
4: Well, I guess what kept me going is that I just never thought of I never thought of stopping. And if a thought like that passed through my head, you know, a thought like, what if I did something else? Or what if I tried something else?
2: You thought about law school, right?
4: Yeah, I thought about law school, but I think if I'd gone to law school, I probably would have kept writing books like in the early morning or something. But I was thinking about it from a financial perspective. But I, you know, later it would be costly to go, but maybe make some money after. But I think I just never thought I wouldn't do it. I didn't feel like a sense of, okay, I failed, so that means I shouldn't be doing this. It just felt like I wasn't there yet and I needed to do better. And then I don't know, you know, I don't know what changed. This one, I don't fully understand why this one got through the gates and the other ones didn't. I think the last few were perfectly good books. And, but this one, you know, I think there's some measure of things kind of falling into place at the right time. And you just never know, your book lands on someone's desk and maybe it's a day that they are open-hearted to that story and maybe it's a day that they're not. And I just think there's a lot of chance in this business. And I think this just happened to be my, it happened to be my moment.
2: It's called The Correspondent. It's told in the form of letters. I always mispronounce epistolary.
4: It's a hard word. I also mispronounce it. I think it's, wait, let me close my eyes. Epistolary, I think.
2: Okay.
4: At least that's how we
2: but
4: say
2: you're
4: it in America.
2: American, we
4: that's
2: can't
4: America.
2: Trust you.
4: I know. It's probably much nicer here to say it.
2: But it began as a writing exercise.
4: Yeah. Yeah. I wasn't thinking I would sell this book. I had a book out on submission with editors that was done. And then I was thinking about starting something new. I did start something else. And then I got about 20,000 words and I thought, I don't want to do this. I don't want to be in this world. And so then I thought, I need to clear my head. I need to kind of think about what I want to write next. So I'm going to write something to kind of clear my head. And I wrote this book. And it wasn't really meant to, I wasn't going to give it to anyone. And then, you know, my agent just, she asked me, what are you doing? And I said, this is what I'm doing. And she said, well, can I read it? And at first I said, no. And then she pressed me on it. And, you know, then she kind of said, I think this one could sell. And I just didn't, I didn't have any confidence because I had never, it had never worked before. I had no confidence that it would sell, especially because I had written it in a mind of not showing it to anyone. But turns out that was the ticket.
2: Wow. So tell us about Sybil, who is the correspondent.
4: Yeah, Sybil, when the book opens, is, I believe, 73, and she has had a big career in law, and now she's retired and lives alone, and her children are grown, and she's divorced. And so, in some respects, at the first pass, when you see her, you think it's sort of, you know, a snap of her says she's going out with the tide a little bit, you know, and but she's not. And her life still has a lot of mileage left. And this book, you know, the present of the book is about these years of her life, which are kind of, you know, the, this last era of her, they're sort of the last stretch of her life. But it also tells the story of kind of her whole life up to that point. So by the time you get to the end of the book, you really have a day one, you know, birth to, you know, birth to the end story of, mm. of her whole life.
2: And she's carrying a secret.
4: Yeah. Yeah,
2: but we can't talk about that.
4: Yeah, I guess we probably shouldn't. But you sort of know that she is. Yeah. You sort of know that from the first page. You just don't really know what that is.
2: Yeah. Tell us about the whole losing her sight thing and how you come to write about that and what it means for her.
4: Yeah. In some ways, I was... There's a sense that this kind of a story could be very boring. You know, it's like this woman living alone kind of... with her own thoughts and her own habits and things. But, and so her, this kind of ticking time clock of her losing her sight, I don't think it was intended as a narrative tool, but in some ways it is a narrative tool to kind of keep the sense of urgency and the sense of needing, you know, needing to beat the clock with her oncoming blindness. And she, you know, she's a person for whom sight is very, very important because she lives alone and she's independent. And also her whole life is revolves around, she's a big letter writer and she is a big reader and she drives herself and she takes care of herself. So the threat of losing that is quite a big threat for someone in that position.
2: Yeah. Oh, and it really gives, I mean, it kind of gives such a sense of urgency to it. And
4: yeah.
2: it's a deeply sort of emotional thread through the book.
4: Yeah. And I think it's very, it's interesting because I wrote the book and I published the book and then I listened to this interview with Zadie Smith and she said this thing that I always remember and it really hit me because she said, people will say you write what you know, but she said you can either write what you know or you can write what you fear because they're both equally vivid in your mind. And I understood when I heard her say that that's what I had done with this book, which was what I feared being going blind and losing a child. And Sybil had lost a child when she was, you know, a much younger woman. And I realized that's exactly what I had done.
2: The book is full of readers and writers. What were you reading when you were writing it?
4: Oh, my goodness. I don't remember what I was reading at the time. I'm always reading. I'm always, always reading. And I bounce back and forth between classics and kind of modern, and I go in and out. I couldn't tell you what I was reading at the time.
5: Does what you're reading, I suppose what I'm asking is, does what you're reading at the time influence how
4: yeah.
5: you write?
4: Actually, that's a really good question, and nobody's ever asked me that, so thank you for asking that. And that, and the answer is that I have to be so careful with what I'm reading when I'm writing a book. And I'm in that right now, because I'm writing a book right now, and I find I cannot read really almost anything modern that even comes close to what I'm writing. And so I find myself reading classics or reading outside the genre that I write. So I'll read, you know, like thrillers or things like that. But if anything, if I start a book and I sort of catch the scent and it's coming close to where I, what the world that I'm writing, I have to put it away. I don't know if it's that I'm afraid that it rubs off or that I'm too much of a sponge and I don't want to take something that's not yeah. mine. Some clarity. I just feel very protective of my brain in some ways when I'm writing. Mm.
5: We're talking the day after the prize, and we're at 2A Charing Cross Road. 84, of course, is the number. I guess was one of the very first big books that used this device. Mm-hmm. 84 Charing Cross Road. Yeah. Tell us about that connection.
4: Yeah. When my last book was out on submission, I read 84 Charing Cross Road for the first time, and I loved the book, and I thought it was a perfect book. I thought, this is a perfect book. But when I got to the end, I also wanted it to be so much more. You know, I wanted it to be longer. I didn't want it to be over. It's very short. And so that was the first time the gears in my mind were turning in that way of, what else could you do with that vehicle? Could you tell a bigger story or a longer story or a more dynamic kind of 360-degree view? And I have read other books in this style, epistolary style, that are, I just think it's such an enjoyable reading experience, because you are tricked to fly through the pages, even if the material is the same as another kind of narrative. But all the negative space of the letters, you know, the sign off of the letters and the address, it's just very easy on the mind, I think.
5: Are you a letter writer?
4: Yes, I am.
5: Pen and ink?
4: Pen and ink.
5: Amazing.
4: And email. I mean, I will write emails, but if I want to say something meaningful, if I want to express something that I want to last, I'll write a letter.
5: If you were writing a letter to your younger self from this position, having won the prize, yeah. what would you say?
4: You know, when I was going through these years of, you know, working on books and not getting there, I remember thinking, if I knew that I was going to get to the end, if somebody said to me, on this date, you will publish a book, then I could live through 1,000 years of the failure if I knew there was going to be a time. But of course, you don't know, you know, when you're in it, you don't know if you'll ever get there. And so I suppose I would just have to write to myself and say, you have to be gentle with yourself and probably give it away. Like, you're going to get, say the date, you'll do it. So you don't have to worry. You can just relax. It'll happen.
5: Extraordinary. I mean, it has happened for you. Not only have you published this book, but you've won one of the premier prizes in Britain. Huge congratulations.
4: Thank you so much. Thank you.
5: Virginia Evans, thank you very much indeed. And thanks also to Lise Doucette. The Correspondent is published by Michael Joseph, and The Finest Hotel in Kabul is published by Hutchison Heinemann. Both books are out now. You've been listening to Meet the Writers. Thanks to the producer, Steph Chungu, who also edits the programme. Thanks also to the Women's Prize Trust, as it celebrates 30 years of championing women's writing. 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I'm Georgina Godwin. Thank you for listening.
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0: You just heard What's Love Got to Do with It by Kygo and Tina Turner. 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
0: Next up, we have a track from Jigsaw Story. Here's Which Universe featuring Monica.

Yeah, he's cute, but he's always late. At least the sun's on my face. Big night last night. I wish I wasn't hungover. Fuck it. Maybe you won't notice. I swear he's just been away. I need a holiday. He's always talking about Barcelona. I could live there. Maybe we will. Wouldn't that be crazy?

always been a winner. Good date spot. Well picked by me. Oh, wait, it wasn't Barcelona. It was Paris. I fucking knew it was Paris. I do love Paris.

0: collect 200 with She Waits. Well, you won't have to wait too long for the headlines. Those are coming up in a moment, I promise. And it will be followed by an episode of The Curator and more music. So stick around.
1: You are listening to Monocle Radio in association with Chanel Watches. The strength of the Caliber 12.1 manufacture movement lies in its uncompromising robustness. Yet it is the infinite smoothness with which it delivers the seconds that guarantees the J12's flawless chronometric precision. Visible behind is a perfectly circular oscillating weight and 191 meticulously assembled components reflecting the prowess of the Caliber 12.1, the embodiment of Chanel's watchmaking excellence with understated strength. Chanel Watches, official timekeeper of Monocle Radio.
0: It's 12 p.m. in Tokyo, 11 a.m. in Perth, 7 a.m. in Dubai, and 4 a.m. in London. That's the time on Monocle Radio, brought to you by Chanel Watches. Hi there, this is Steve Silva in Tokyo. Welcome to the program. Hope you had or slash are having an excellent weekend. Well, we have an excellent hour for you. That's because an episode of The Curator is just around the corner. It features highlights from Monocle Radio. Not sure if I made the cut, but we'll find out. Also, we have some music lined up later, but right now, here are the headlines. Iran and the U.S. say they have reached a deal to end the war and reopen the Strait of Hormuz. The agreement would only come into effect after it is signed on Friday. The months-long conflict has killed thousands in Iran and left many countries scrambling to find oil supplies. Swiss voters have shot down a controversial right-wing push to cap the country's population at 10 million people. The measure aimed to curb immigration, arguing that demographic growth has strained local infrastructure and the traditional Swiss way of life. But about 55% of voters rejected the proposal over the weekend, dodging what critics had deemed a potential Swiss Brexit. Two helicopters that crashed over Rio de Janeiro have reportedly killed all six people on board. The Associated Press says that U.S. singer Oliver Tree was on the list of passengers, though all of the bodies had not yet been identified. The crash happened Sunday morning, and investigators are trying to determine the cause. And Taiwan's National Security Bureau has launched a website for Chinese nationals to provide intelligence-related information. The Bureau says the move comes as China's economy faces mounting difficulties, while political control remains tight. Tensions between China and Taiwan have increased over the years, with Beijing saying it could use force to get Taiwan under its control. And those are the headlines. Stay tuned to Monocle Radio. Next up, The Curator.
2: Hello and welcome to The Curator on Monocle Radio with me, Chris Chermak. Over the next 60 minutes, we'll be bringing you some of the very best interviews and reports from the past week of coverage here on Monocle Radio. We've got highlights from our studios here at Midori House and from around the world. 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
3: Today, we are announcing an indictment charging Raul Castro and several others with conspiracy to kill U.S. nationals.
2: Following that indictment, what, if anything, has changed for Cubans? Thomas Lewis reports. Plus,
4: Australia, though a great sporting country, is perennially handicapped at World Cups by the fact that soccer, as we do call it back home, is not a major preoccupation.
2: Andrew Muller shares the history of his country's FIFA Men's World Cup contenders, the Socceroos. All that and much, much more over the next hour here on The Curator with me, Chris Chermak. We begin this week's show in Cuba with a highlight from Monday's edition of The Globalist. In the days following the United States' indictment of Cuba's 94-year-old former president Raúl Castro, what, if anything, has changed for Cuba's civilian population, which has, since the U.S. began its blockade of fuel to Cuba in January, been subjected to the harshest living conditions on the island since the collapse of the Soviet Union in the early 1990s. Monocle's Thomas Lewis spoke to Mark Manger, a professor of political economy at the Monk School of Global Affairs at the University of Toronto, who began by assessing what day-to-day life for his family and friends in Cuba has become since the island formally ran out of fuel almost 2 weeks ago.
5: It's not really run out of fuel because, you know, the military hospitals clearly have the generators running and, you know, the foreign embassies have the generators running and all of these things. But, I mean, for the ordinary people, it pretty much means that this has all come to a standstill.
6: In Cuba, where oil from Venezuela has dried up under U.S. pressure, electricity, fuel and medicine is running short, with another airline ceasing operations today and 20-hour blackouts leaving food rotting in fridges, if there at all.
5: Now, a lot of people have sort of dealt with that by, you know, installing solar panels, getting batteries and things like that, so they can sort of get over shorter periods of no electricity. But if it's really out for several days, that doesn't really help, right? And perhaps more important, in consequence of that, there is no running water. That's probably the biggest issue, right? Because that also depends on pumping stations and all of these things. And all of this is because, well, you know, the country has officially run out of fuel and diesel. And, well, the situation is really dire because effectively there's no more fuel except for people who are well connected or who can pay exorbitant prices. And there have been some nightly protests, banging pots and things like that. But as we know by now with Cuba, it's a bit difficult. We shouldn't really expect people who are really tired and exhausted and hungry and struggling to somehow get by to rise up against the government. That is just, you know, not a likely proposition. Cuba is not Venezuela, right? So Cuba is not Venezuela. There's no unifying opposition figure. There's no opposition movement. There are some people who sort of figures, but most of them are sort of isolated or in jail, and there's no movement as such, right? And so far it's much more difficult for something like an uprising of the population to even materialize.
7: President Díaz-Canel, welcome to Meet the Press. Bienvenidos a Meet the Press.
8: Muchas gracias. Gracias a ustedes por la oportunidad. Thank you very much. Por estar en
9: Thank you for the opportunity.
7: Gracias.
9: Thank you for being here.
5: Díaz-Canel is what in the Soviet Union people called an apparatchik. He is not a powerful figure. He does not have a power base. He's been put there largely because he is somebody who other more important forces in the Cuban government can control. And removing him and replacing him would change absolutely nothing. Maduro was at least sort of bestowed with sort of the authority as the successor of Chavez. Díaz-Canel is not a figure, and he commands no respect whatsoever. But not in the population, not in the other parts of the regime. And I think at some point, you know, the Americans realized that removing him, replacing him would change absolutely nothing in Cuba. Now, I'm not claiming that removing Maduro has changed all that much in Venezuela, but at least it sort of signaled that we can take out the leadership if we want to. That wouldn't change anything in Cuba, honestly.
3: Today, we are announcing an indictment charging Raúl Castro and several others with conspiracy to kill U.S. nationals.
5: So indicting him, even though he's retired, would suggest that he's actually in charge. That's all kind of pointless. Fact of the matter is, though, it's not him who's in charge. It's his grandson, more than anything. Goes by Raulito. And he is probably, by virtue of sort of the authority that comes with the family, the most important figure. And he's also, because he's a military man, the counterpart to negotiate with. Now, we don't know if he's been involved in the latest negotiations. We do know that Marco Rubio has talked to him directly. And all of this comes down to the fundamental problem that a government in an authoritarian country, and let's just call it that in Cuba, you know, because it's not very socialist anymore, will usually only change if the people who currently benefit from the situation don't benefit so much anymore. And it's sort of at that point, right? It's sort of at that point because tourism is slowly drying up because of the situation. And why did people in the military, especially the military leadership, had a relatively comfortable life in Cuba? It's because there were billions of dollars flowing into Cuba from the tourism industry, which is run by the military. There's some outside investment from Spain and other places, right? But the majority of it is owned by this company called Gaesa. That is actually very astutely done by Raul Castro Sr., right? That he designed that. And that's why, even when the Cuban population is starving, the people in the military are doing fine. Not the rank and file, but the officers. I mean, there are videos of Raulito on a yacht, you know, partying and things like that. So these people are doing fine. So the question is, what would have to happen for these people to either realize, okay, we cannot continue, right? And to defect, or some of them to defect, or for them to be sidelined? I am at a loss of ideas for how this would work, right? Because there's nothing the Americans can offer them at this point. Like, they cannot say, well, you can stay in place, because the whole point is that the Miami Cuban families can come back and reclaim their property and that Cuba turns into a democracy. So they cannot stay in place. But if they cannot stay in place, what do you offer them? You can't even offer them exile anymore. Because where would they go? North Korea? Right? So it's absurd. And it's also too many of them. So this is very difficult. And my worry was from the very beginning that President Trump is clearly not above striking some kind of shady deal. And we're in this very odd situation where the Miami Cubans, who've always been the ones who've been the real problem in restoring a normal relationship with this country, who are now actually the good guys suddenly, because they're the only ones who are holding the Trump administration to account and saying, no, you cannot make a shady deal. This is about freedom, democracy, and property rights in Cuba. It's very odd, right? Very odd. So I'm not quite sure if sort of I see sort of an overlap of these two positions where we could sort of arrive at something. We're not talking about a military confrontation. Yeah, a military confrontation would last 3 days and then it would be over, and it would, you know, given where we are, most Cubans would probably welcome the Americans with open arms. That wouldn't justify or legitimize an invasion, but I don't think that this is really a prospect here.
2: Professor Mark Manga of the University of Toronto there, speaking to Monocle's Thomas Lewis. And you can read more of Monocle's analysis of what might come next in Cuba by heading to monocle.com. Next, we turn to this week's edition of the Foreign Desk Explainer. Ivanka Trump has revealed extensive plans to redevelop the Albanian island of Sazan into a luxury resort, together with her husband, Jared Kushner. But after thousands have gathered in protest, will it go ahead? Andrew Muller has more.
10: It's an unbelievable, beautiful 1,400-hectare private island in the middle of the Mediterranean. And it's over the course of many years, we developed the opportunity to help realize its potential.
4: Even before the people of America twice elected an oafish game show host to their highest office, the relationship between the United States and Europe had endured an intermittently rickety 21st century. This was due mostly to divisions which emerged in the early 2000s over the wisdom of invading Iraq by way of responding to an attack on the US by Saudi and Egyptian terrorists directed from Afghanistan. But however wide any transatlantic rift grew, any U.S. administration was always able to count on one pocket and one people of the Balkans, Albania and the Albanians. The reasons for this are rooted in the very late 20th century, when the U.S. and the U.K. led NATO to war to end the persecution of the ethnic Albanians of Kosovo by the Serbian regime of the unlamented Slobodan Milosevic. In Pristina today, there are streets and squares named after Presidents Bill Clinton and George W. Bush and Secretary of State Madeleine Albright, and a fashion boutique called Hillary.
11: I'm back!
4: Elsewhere in Kosovo, one might find a plumbing business called Clintoni, or for the real heads, a furniture retailer named for William Walker, who at the time of the Kosovo War led the OSCE's Kosovo Verification Mission. There are now 20-something Albanians named after all of the above, as well as after the US Army General Wesley Clark, who was at the time NATO's Supreme Allied Commander Europe, among others. This broadcaster was once told by someone who claimed to have been there that on the evening of September 11th, 2001, the US mission in Pristina was besieged by Kosovo Liberation Army veterans who'd retrieved their rifles from whichever attic or haystack they'd stashed them in and were earnestly volunteering to go and deal with whoever needed dealing with. A prospect which, come to think of it, might, or certainly should, have alarmed Al-Qaeda and the Taliban into a swift and abject capitulation. All of which is by way of establishing that it is quite something when the streets of Tirana, of all places, throng with anti-American demonstrations. Demonstrations which, indeed, might well have marched up George W. Bush Street or down Bill Clinton Street. But the protests are happening and are big, persistent and determined enough that some are already calling them the Flamingo Revolution, for reasons which will become apparent presently. At issue is Sazan, the island which guards the Bay of Vlora in Albania's southerly reaches. During the post-World War II decades in which Albania, under the leadership of Dingbat dictator Enver Hoxha, became essentially North Korea on the Adriatic, Sazan was a fortress, one of uncountable defensive installations Hoxha built to protect his people's socialist republic from a world which could hardly have been less interested. Sazan is now a tourist attraction, drawing visitors intrigued by the derelict tunnels and bunkers. Someone, however, has bigger plans for Sazan, that someone specifically being Ivanka Trump, daughter of the obvious, and her husband Jared Kushner.
11: Sazan, this incredible project, will have hotels and resorts and wellness, all of it.
4: They wish to build what they call a world-class destination, embracing both Sazan and the nearby Vyosanata Lagoon, presently a protected area home to wildlife, including, yes, flocks of flamingos. Some preparatory work has already commenced, and clearly enough Albanians, at least, to make up an eye-catching demonstration, are unenthused by the prospect. At which point, it is worth considering whether, to deploy a metaphor appropriate to the week in which a World Cup kicks off, the objectors are playing the man or the ball. In and of itself, there's no reason why Albania should not be developing its tourism sector. Though Albania has made considerable progress these last few decades, it remains a poor country, and the kind of tourists principally attracted by Cold War ruins, interesting though Albania's Cold War ruins are, tend not to be big spenders. If one asks oneself the question of whether there would be quite this much public rage if the foreign investors backing such a project were called anything but Kushner and Trump, one can furnish oneself with the answer pretty quickly. There is indeed little indication of anybody complaining about the involvement of several foreign architecture studios associated with the project.
12: It has never been a question if this will go ahead or not. This is a blessing for the country.
4: Albania's long-serving Prime Minister Edi Rama is attempting to style it out. He is defending the project, dismissing the youthful influencers amplifying the protests as attention seekers, wearily averring that, as he put it, nobody will be pouring concrete on the heads of flamingos, and balefully congratulating the creators of the plentiful online memes mocking him. Having had some experience of Rama's sense of humour up close, your correspondent is confident that his enjoyment of these is genuine. He has tried less convincingly to blame Greece and Iran for stirring the protests up. He has also told reporters if it wasn't Jared, they wouldn't care, or less decorous words to that effect. He may be right, but Rama has been in politics long enough to know that this isn't how politics works. Because the politics of this are tricky for Rama. Staying close to the President of the United States would once have been the easiest decision any Albanian leader could have made. Across Europe now, there are few brands as toxic as Trump. Rum also sees Albania's eventual accession to the European Union as a capstone of his career. The European Commission has this week pointedly reminded Rama that among the conditions Albania must meet are the Birds and Habitats Directives of Chapter 27, which covers environment and climate change standards. But his immediate challenge is in the street outside his office, where protests against one thing in particular may be escalating to protests against everything in general. For Monocle Radio, I'm Andrew Mullett.
2: Thanks very much, Andrew. This is The Curator on Monocle Radio. To meet the writers now, we're Tim Wu, professor at Columbia University Law School and the architect behind the term net neutrality, joined Georgina Godwin last weekend to discuss his book, The Age of Extraction, in which he argues that tech companies have evolved from service providers to extracting wealth and power. In this highlight, Tim began by explaining how platforms compare now versus in the past.
13: The book is fundamentally about platforms, about the spaces in every civilization where things happen. Greece and Athens had the ancient agora. The Chinese city-states were similar. Rome had the forum. And I guess the thesis of the book is that these central spaces, the platforms, and how they're configured have a lot to do with what kind of civilization we live in. And ours are, in some ways, like ancient civilization, but we've really deviated in important ways. Among other things, they're private, profit-making, and honestly, as opposed to being designed to maximize the wealth and the speech of everyone, profoundly extractive, which is to say, designed to take the most from us while also catalyzing this behavior. So, yeah, I focused on this thing, the platform, as being core to understanding our civilization.
14: So the Amazon story sits at the heart of the book. Mm-hmm. Tell us more.
13: Well, Amazon, I think, tells the story of the flip from a catalytic or an enhancing or a wealth-creating internet that we were promised in the 1990s to one that becomes essentially about the enrichment of Amazon and taking for everyone. And if I can tell that story briefly, Amazon, of course, was a bookstore originally. They then discovered that they had much more value as a platform, that is, being a place where people sold to other people. And in fact, Amazon's the history's largest platform. And, you know, I think for a moment there, maybe I'll date this around 2010, it really was working the way that everyone dreamed, which is to say, you know, people for relatively low prices, Amazon's margin was about between 17 and 20%. You could put your stuff out there, sell it, and make a killing. And the book has stories about, you know, a barber who starts selling hair products, starts becoming rich, hiring more people. You know, it is like the ancient forums or the city market somewhere where people who don't have their own stores and infrastructure can make a lot of money. So it goes that way. The problem begins when Amazon beats eBay out, has no real competitors, and that becomes a total monopoly, basically, over the sellers and the buyers, and then they just start to turn the dials. And I think that illustrates everything I'm trying to talk about. And the most extreme example, the one in the book, are their sponsored results, which may seem like a small thing. You know, the little, when you search for something and they suggest, hey, maybe you'll like this. That little, you know, trick ends up becoming this lucrative business, $10 million, $20 million. When I researched the book, it was over $50 billion for something that costs nothing and makes the product worse, makes it harder to get what you're looking for. Last year was $70 billion, which I'm going to warrant is more than, you know, the profits of half of the UK tech. Maybe the entire UK tech industry combined is not making $70 billion in profits. So they've sort of perfected this extractive model. They extract from their employees. They extract from their sellers. They get as much as they can from the customers. And all of it goes in kind of this, you know, giant vacuum towards Amazon. And in some ways, there's almost no way out. It's very hard, at least for me, in the United States, to quit.
14: Because it's so convenient, right?
13: It's convenient.
14: And convenience becomes dependence, as you write.
13: Yes, I do. And then the sellers, they can't leave either. So we're all there, You know, in the same way Romans, ancient Rome, once the forum was established, well, that's where you had to buy and sell. There's no alternative after a while. But the forum wasn't trying to, you know, influence, it wasn't trying to make as much money as possible. It was just trying to facilitate business. So that's the difference.
14: It's called the age of extraction. What's being harvested from us?
13: Well, I think everything possible. In many ways, we are the resource, which makes it different than other ages. I think the business model of the platforms is actually well compared to casino business models in the sense that it doesn't really matter what you do. The house will win. So as long as you're spending time Amazon, you know, Facebook, Instagram, TikTok, there is, you know, straightforward fees and whatever kind of fee money they can charge. There's the harvest of attention, you know, your human attention and time to be resold to advertisers. There is the harvesting of data, which then ends up being valuable for both advertising, other purposes, also artificial intelligence. They just harvest from every single activity. And that's the role they play. They're in the middle. We're in an age of middleman power, where the middlemen always win and take as much from every transaction as they can.
14: Mm. How does artificial intelligence change the story?
13: Artificial intelligence is both a source of potential hope, possibly, but also, I think, seen by the platforms as the key to a level of extraction even beyond what they have going now, if that seems possible. Let me take both possibilities in turn. In terms of, you know, an optimistic, positive story, maybe it is the case that armed with artificial intelligence, each of us can become more productive. Consumers can spend less time searching for things and have them found by an automated agent. You know, maybe we're just like, you know, super people who are more in control of their own destiny. Unfortunately, my opinion is that the deployment of technology has a lot to do with power. And the platforms, and I think many firms, see artificial intelligence through one lens, cutting of costs. And if you're talking about the cutting of costs, that means extraction from employees. Mm. That means, maybe for one thing, having one employee do the work that 30 used to. It could be as much as that. Or it means finding ways to make your employees do whatever they're doing as efficiently as possible, you know, like the Amazon driver who has to do this and is, you know, monitored by AI. So that's what it has, the story. The story's not done yet. Maybe I'm too optimistic. You'll have some challenge to these business models and, you know, maybe a new golden age. But I think the direction is towards extraction at this point.
2: That was Tim Wu speaking with Georgina Godwin on Meet the Writers. The Age of Extraction is published by Vintage and it's out now. You're listening to The Curator on Monocle Radio with me, Chris Chermak. Only one of Japan's five great prisons of the Meiji era remains today, and it operated for over 100 years through the 20th and early 21st centuries. This facility is now a protected building and has recently undergone the slightly odd transition from juvenile detention center to museum and luxury hotel. Well, for this week's edition of Tall Stories, Hendel Hento takes us to the Nara Juvenile Prison.
15: Japan's ancient capital of Nara is known for its many architectural marvels and unique public spaces. Scores of visitors flocked to Todaiji Temple, one of the largest wooden structures in the world, and to nearby Nara Park, where over 1,000 deer roam free, competing for the attention of tourists who feed them special crackers, hoping to snap the perfect souvenir photo. But unknown to most, Nara has more to offer than its famous ancient monuments. Not far from the imposing outline of Todaiji lies an equally striking building, but one that looks very much out of place in the old Japanese city. Tall red brick walls hide the interior from prying eyes until you arrive at the main entrance, a Romanesque gate reminiscent of a grand European castle. But this is no fortress designed to keep people out, rather to keep them in, as this is the former Nara Juvenile Prison, the last surviving member of the five great prisons built during the Meiji era to modernize Japan's judicial system. The facility was completed in 1908, and was designed by Keijiro Yamashita, a public worker for the Ministry of Justice, known for his many prisons and courthouses. This was a time of rapid westernization in Japan, with the government eager to bring the nation up to international standards. For the Nara prison, that meant a more humane approach to incarceration. The site became Japan's first comprehensive training institution, offering not only vocational education and rehabilitation, but also high school correspondence courses, with inmates referred to as students. The premises even included a barber shop, where prisoners gave haircuts not just to themselves and the staff, but to the city's residents as well, helping maintain strong ties to the local community. The building's architecture reflected this focus on human rights. The 96 solitary cells feature vaulted ceilings and high windows, inviting in natural light and creating the illusion of a larger space, a welcome respite to those inside. Another functional design element was the use of the Haviland system, with five cell wings radiating from a central watch house from which guards could supervise all hallways and cell doors at once. But functionality was not Yamashita's only aim when designing the prison. He made an effort to make the building pleasing to the eye, according to Western architectural ideals. The main gate is flanked by two turrets with domed roofs, finished by small ornamental spires. Between them, a Lombard band above the entrance arch proudly signals the structure's Romanesque credentials. Once past the gate, the two-story administrative building comes into view, evocative of one of those old and proud academies of the Western world. A central turret displays the typical pointed roof made with copper sheets. The windows are encased by granite ornaments, their gray presence offering an eye-catching contrast against the red walls. Inside, the watch house is brighter than expected, thanks to the high windows that surround the hall, their light reflected by the white wooden ceiling. The prison operated until 2017, when it was closed and given the official declaration of important cultural property. In an innovative project of conservation, Hoshinoya, one of Japan's premier hospitality brands, restored the building and converted it into a museum and luxury hotel, offering a space for prolonged self-reflection. As visitors explore the strictly regulated lives inmates led, and guests stay in one of the very cells once occupied by this unprivileged youth, they have the unique chance to ponder their position in society and to contemplate the fundamental meaning of freedom.
2: Hendo Hendo with that report. Thank you very much. Still to come here on The Curator, we head to Reykjavik to learn how a family-run perfumery is turning memories and smells of Icelandic nature into scents. We head to Switzerland to toast the launch of a new champagne vintage from Maison Perrier-Jouët. And our very own Andrew Muller offers some ideas of how to enjoy his team, Australia's Socceroos, involvement in this year's FIFA Men's World Cup while it lasts. Stay tuned.
16: Craft matters in small ways, like how a coffee is brewed, and in not so small ways, like how your money is cared for, which is why for 160 years, UBS has elevated banking to a craft, tailoring unique strategies that combine human expertise with the latest technologies, all happening across 24 time zones and 12 key financial hubs, with you at the heart of it all. UBS, banking is our craft.
2: 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Now, our next highlight comes from a recent episode of Confect Corner. In Reykjavik, a family-run perfumery is turning memories and smells of Icelandic nature into scents. Fiskersund, founded by the siblings, including Jonsi of Sigur Rós, approaches perfume less as a luxury product and more as an act of storytelling. Each fragrance comes with its own poem, visual identity, and original soundscape. Well, here, Petri Bertsov visited the brand's studio and shop in the Icelandic capital, Reykjavik.
17: First, I'm gonna spray the perfume for you. And now I want you to close your eyes, and we're gonna go back to old Reykjavik. Smoke in the air and tarred telephone poles aniseeds and black pepper, till freshly mowed grass and tobacco leaves. Dead flowers bow to the ground. In the breeze, the feminine fountain pine tickles the top of your skull. A beached whale is about to explode.
18: That's Lilja Birgisdottir reading the poem that accompanies number 23, one of the signature scents from Fischersund. I'm standing in what used to be a music studio, specifically the creative sanctuary of Lilja's brother Jonsi, the frontman of the Icelandic band Sigur Rós. Stepping into this space, tucked away off one of Reykjavik's main streets, the air is heavy with the smell of indigenous materials such as pine, tar, herbs and smoke. Icelandic moss even clings to the walls, acting as acoustic insulation, a throwback to when Jonsi recorded his ethereal music here. Today, that same space serves as the headquarters for a multisensory project. Each Fischersund scent comes with a story, a poem, a soundtrack and a visual identity. The fragrances are a map of the siblings' memories, of fixing bicycle chains, of old workshops, sulfurous hot springs, salty sea air, and volcanic earth, just to name a few examples. How does the fact that Fischersund is so deeply rooted in Iceland, how does it shape the scents that you create?
17: Our perfumes, they're all rooted in Iceland. And based on our memories, our shared memories as a family living in Iceland. So, for example, one perfume is called Number 8 and is inspired by our childhood memories of growing up in a small village called Mosfellsbær. And it's like these memories relate to childhood, like when you got new sneakers and then you would just like go outside and play and, you know, run around. When you're a kid, the bike is your life, you know, your way to get around. And remember when the chain would fall off the bike and you would put it back on and get like sticky fingers. All these memories. And we wanted to kind of honor the scent world of Iceland. It is so unique and different. And Jonsi, who is our nose, he actually moved to LA. He has an American partner. And I mean, talking about contrast, like the, you know, nature in LA versus Iceland. But then he also like appreciated it even more and saw how unique it was. Like, we don't have any exotic fruits or flowers or cactuses, but we have like, you know, the volcanic ash, the moss and the wild herbs. And so that is something we are really working with.
18: Perfume marketing is usually built on escapism. It's all Mediterranean citrus groves, tropical flowers and spices from faraway places. Iceland, on paper at least, doesn't sound like an obvious cradle for a fragrance house. But Fischersund leans directly into the island's grittier sensory palette. Cold air, wet earth, smoke, salt water and moss. The challenge, of course, is transforming those raw elements into something you actually want to wear.
17: We work with an Icelandic distiller called Hrindís. She lives in Borgarnes and she distills all the Icelandic oils. So we have Icelandic essential oils and then we have high quality fragrance oils. But what I feel is with these Icelandic oils, I think maybe because everything is growing up in such a cold climate, they all have this like kind of fresh, kind of cold high notes. But this is, of course, Jonsi's specialty is kind of finding the balance. Because like you said, like, you know, this scent of hot water in Iceland is sulfur and like nobody would want to wear that. And that's where Jonsi comes in. So, and it is beautiful, the connection between scent and music, because in perfumery, you have notes like in music, high notes like citrus, middle notes like lavender and bass notes like leather and tar. So you can really create symphonies with scents. And that's how he thinks when he is doing these perfumes. It's all about, you know, finding a balance between all these different notes.
18: This connection between music and fragrance runs through everything the brand does. And it's less about traditional branding and more about conjuring an atmosphere or even a memory. The project is essentially a family collective. The siblings come from diverse backgrounds in music, visual art, and photography. Fischer Sund is the container that allows them to bring all of those disciplines together.
17: We're all artists in our own way. Like, we're musicians, perfumers, photographers, visual artists. And always when we met for dinners and we're having a few glasses of red wine, we were always like, oh, it would be so perfect if we could create like a place where we could all come together and just like work together and combine all our different skill set. And when Jónsi moved to LA, this house was suddenly empty and we were like, oh, okay, let's do it. This is the chance. So we opened here in 2017 with like one perfume, number 23, music playing and art on the wall. And it is basically, the beauty of it is collaboration, like working alone versus working in a group. And of course, because we are family, we're really close, really good friends, there's like this trust. And we have very similar aesthetics, which is really good. But it's kind of, there are like endless ideas because like, okay, Jónsi shows us a scent and we're like, oh, wow, this reminds me of like this and that. And then, you know, we create like an artwork or a video piece. And then the guys come in and like, oh, like do music. And it's just like one medium like feeds the other. So it's like endless creativity. And that was our dream, just to come together, create, put all our different skill sets together and, you know, travel the world together and have fun.
18: Most perfume retail can feel somewhat intimidating or even clinical. Fischer Sund feels more like a gallery or a listening room, a space that encourages visitors to sit, smell, to listen and to linger.
17: I would love for them to come in, slow down, and kind of get connected with their intuition. Because what we love showing people is the importance of the sense of smell. It's not just, you know, when you burn your toast or the milk is sour. The sense of smell is our oldest sense and is directly connected with our memories and emotions. So when you wake up to the amazingness of the sense of smell, like, I don't know, you suddenly, there is like this wonder that happens in your everyday life. You're just like smelling and noticing and you're never more in the now than the moment you're smelling and being aware.
18: The niche perfume market has become increasingly crowded of late, full of brands promising authenticity and storytelling. But all too often, those stories feel reverse engineered by a marketing department in Paris or New York. What makes Fischer Sund different is that the storytelling was there from the start. The perfumes emerge from the real textures of Icelandic life, such as old harbor workshops, wet moss, salty sea wind, and the grease of a bike chain on a teenage ride through small town streets. The inclusion of music isn't a branding exercise either. It's a window into how closely scent and sound are linked in the minds of the people who live here. For Confect Corner in Reykjavik, I'm Petri Burtsov.
2: You're with The Curator, our weekly highlights show here on Monocle Radio. Now, could social media be partly to blame for the global decline of champagne sales? Well, if you ask the renowned French chef Pierre Gagnaire, the answer is a resounding oui. He recently visited Switzerland for the first time for the launch of a new champagne vintage from Maison Perrier Jouet. And Monocle's Laura Kramer was on hand for quality control. She sent us this report.
19: Pierre Garnier knows his way around the kitchen. He's the chef behind the 3 Michelin-starred restaurant Pierre Garnier in Paris's 8th arrondissement. He also oversees restaurants across France and internationally, with locations in London, Dubai, Seoul, and Shanghai. So with such a global presence, it might be surprising that before last week, the celebrated chef had never visited Switzerland. He made his debut in Zurich at the Storhen Hotel as Perrier Jouet's chef ambassador, helping launch the Maison's new Belle Epoque 2018 vintage. It's a wine he's particularly fond of.
20: It's fresh, the flavor is fantastic, the color too. I love the bubble. I don't like when the bubble is too hard.
19: The launch comes at a time when the champagne industry could use a little good news. In January, the Champagne Committee announced sales of France's most famous sparkling wine had fallen for a third consecutive year, both at home and abroad. Around 266 million bottles were sold last year, down 4 million on 2024. While there are several reasons behind the decline, one trend attracting growing attention is changing drinking habits among younger consumers.
21: Gen Z is drinking less than previous generations, and researchers have been taking a closer look at why that is.
19: So why are the youths turning away? Experts point to a range of factors, from health concerns to a broader cultural shift away from alcohol consumption. But the chef believes changing social habits are also playing a role.
20: The young generation, they spend too much time with the social media. They have less opportunity to be together, to create a relationship with other people. The second problem, people drink less because today, they don't want to drink bad product. They want to drink good product, to share a good bottle of wine or champagne. That's important.
19: But amid concerns about declining consumption, his message is ultimately an optimistic one. People may be drinking less, but they're becoming more selective about what they drink. And at the Storhen Zurich, the philosophy was on full display as guests toasted the new cuvée. Before the chef was whisked away to the kitchen, I managed to squeeze in one final question.
22: Is there a surprising dish that you like to pair champagne with?
20: Oh, yes. We're in summer with the tomato, with eggplants, with lobster, morels. The combination morels-champagne is perfect. With a touch of coffee, it's very interesting.
22: I love a morel with butter.
19: For Monocle Radio in Zurich, I'm Laura Kramer.
2: And finally, on today's show, the FIFA Men's World Cup is in full swing, with the first game between Mexico and South Africa seeing more red cards than goals. For the first time, 48 teams will contest the tournament, which means that the supporters of 47 of them are going to be disappointed eventually. Most supporters indeed already know that their nation's chances of ultimate victory are somewhere between vanishingly slender and absolutely non-existent. Among them is Monocle's Andrew Muller, who in the latest installment of Monocle Radio's World Cup series offers some ideas of how to enjoy his team, Australia's Socceroos, while they last.
4: 48 teams will take part in the 2026 World Cup.
23: Woohoo! Yay!
4: Assuming at this late stage that none of them are refused entry to the United States by a customs official who suspects them of looking foreign.
23: Yikes!
4: Maybe half a dozen of those teams have any meaningful chance of winning it, which means that the supporters of 42 or so will have to derive other means of properly relishing such progress as their country makes.
23: Yay.
24: Woo.
25: Yay.
24: Woo.
23: Wow.
24: Yay.
26: Oh, my God.
24: Hallelujah. What a result.
4: As kickoff looms of the first match between Mexico and South Africa, and spoiler, on July 19th, neither of those will be lofting the trophy to a soundtrack of that bloody gala song.
27: My lover's got no money, he's got his strong beliefs. My lover's got no power, he's got his strong beliefs.
4: Your love, lady, is an unemployable deadbeat. This installment of Monocle's World Cup series proposes to explain how supporters of also-rans-to-be, i.e. almost everyone, can nevertheless derive pleasure, even nourishment, from the feast of football we are about to be served. It will do this by considering the team this narrator will be following, i.e. these guys.
0: Next up, the World Cup. The Socceroos have fought back to draw with Switzerland, rounding out preparations for the showpiece tournament.
4: They are, yes, called the Socceroos, and on behalf of my nation and people, I apologise for that much. Australia, though a great sporting country, is perennially handicapped at World Cups by the fact that soccer, as we do call it back home, is not a major preoccupation. We have our own kind of football, which is better. Shut up, it is. And so have historically tended to regard the round ball game with derision and or indifference. Despite this, our recent record at World Cups is not unimpressive. This century, we have qualified for more of them than Italy.
1: Gesù santo, ma davvero?
4: A theme to which we will be returning. Naysayers.
6: Nay!
4: Yeah, those guys may insinuate that Australia's path has sometimes been unfairly eased by a qualifying group which has included matches against obscure Pacific archipelagos populated largely by turtles, but you can only beat what's put in front of you, and at this point, recall those two games inside 72 glorious hours in 2002, when while seeking, though ultimately failing, to qualify for that year's World Cup, Australia smacked 22 goals past Tonga, then ran in 31 against American Samoa.
7: Unrelenting were the Socceroos, 16-0 at half-time. They kept up the pressure.
4: You may glean from that, keeping up the pressure when 16 goals ahead, etc., that Australians tend, as competitors, towards the choke their rivers with dead, till their fields with salt, rejoice in the lamentations of their womenfolk approach. We like to win, and win big. World Cups can therefore be a tough watch for us, if, some might argue, and by some I mean people from New Zealand, a usefully humbling one.
13: Yep.
4: So the trick is to appreciate the incidental triumphs. At most World Cups, most teams will experience some of these, though at this World Cup, it would seem ill-advised for any of our Curaçaoan listeners to put too much champagne on ice. You may savour the moments of individual brilliance.
8: The Netherlands in front, but Australia looking for a quick comeback. They've got it! Tim Cahill! Astonishing!
4: You can revel in the team playing out of their skin against much more fancied opposition.
24: In by Goodwin! Cool!
4: And if you're really lucky, you might get to experience the kind of outrageous travesty which implants a grudge which might be enjoyably harboured for years, decades to come. At which point, re-enter Italy. If Australia was ever going to have a year, it was 2006. We sent a decent squad to Germany, replete with players operating at the top levels in Europe. Everton's Tim Cahill and Mark Viduka, Blackburn Rovers' Lucas Neal, Liverpool's Harry Kewell, PSV Eindhoven's Jason Collina, Parma's Vince Greyer. We looked okay in the group stage, belted Japan, lost respectably to Brazil, drew with Croatia in an amusingly rancorous encounter in which the referee rather lost his grip, booked the same Croat three times, and disallowed a perfectly decent Australian winning goal. And so we faced Italy in the round of 16, and by golly, we gave them a game.
25: And half-time in Kaiserslautern, it's Italy nil, Australia nil.
4: It was still scoreless deep into injury time, and Italy were down to 10 men due to characteristic impetuosity.
26: Andrew, ma basta, ma adesso come ti permetti? Almeno io so.
4: But as

0: of which bestows the anticipation of richly merited vengeance at some future juncture, and few prospects are more satisfying to contemplate. That future juncture will not be this World Cup, however, because, yet again, Italy didn't even qualify.
1: Come ti permetti, almeno io sul petto c'ho quattro stelle.
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2: Thank you very much, Andrew. That's all the time we have for this week's edition of The Curator. The show is produced by Sam Impey and presented by me, Chris Chermak. Join us again next week to hear some of the very best of the programs here on Monocle Radio. Have a great weekend, everyone, and thanks for listening.
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0: That was Vendredi sur mer with Lola Les Yeux Fermés. Well, we shall fermé this hour, but the programming does not stop. I have the headlines in just a moment. Plus, we'll hear an episode of The Urbanist. More music, too. Hope you stay with us.
1: You are listening to Monocle Radio in association with Chanel Watches. The silhouette of the J12 watch sets itself apart with its clean, precise lines. Yet, once worn, it is its softness that stands out. Polished with diamond powder, the highly resistant ceramic that adorns it entirely feels as smooth as silk against the skin. A sensory appeal, painstakingly perfected for over a quarter of a century, that reveals the watchmaking excellence of Chanel. An invincible softness that becomes one with whomever wears it. Chanel Watches, official timekeeper of Monocle Radio.
0: It's 1300 in Tokyo, 12 p.m. in Perth, 8 a.m. in Dubai, and 5 a.m. in London. That's the time on Monocle Radio, brought to you by Chanel Watches. Hello and welcome. I'm Steve Silva in Tokyo, where the big talk of the town appears to be the game between Japan and the Netherlands. Spoiler alert, the World Cup game ended in a draw, 2-2. Japan also features in an episode of Tall Stories that's coming up this hour. We'll go on a trip to the last surviving example of the country's so-called five great prisons built during the Meiji era, which has recently undergone a transformation. And then we'll hear two blocks of music. Right now, though, the headlines. Iran and the U.S. say they have reached a deal to end the war and reopen the Strait of Hormuz. The agreement would only come into effect after it is signed on Friday. The months-long conflict has killed thousands in Iran and left many countries scrambling to find oil supplies. Protesters and police have clashed in Geneva ahead of the Group of Seven meeting in neighboring France. On Sunday, some participants threw objects, smashed windows, and set a car on fire. Many others demonstrated peacefully, raising concerns about the environment, women's rights, and other issues. A plane crash in the U.S. has left 12 people dead, including the pilot. It happened shortly after takeoff on Sunday in the state of Missouri. Authorities say the passengers were on a skydiving trip. And Taiwan's National Security Bureau has launched a website for Chinese nationals to provide intelligence-related information. The Bureau says the move comes as China's economy faces mounting difficulties while political control remains tight. Tensions between China and Taiwan have increased over the years, with Beijing saying it could use force to get Taiwan under its control. And those are the headlines. Stay tuned to Monocle Radio. It's now time for Tall Stories.
2: Only one of Japan's five great prisons of the Meiji era remains today, and it operated for over 100 years through the 20th and the early 21st centuries. This facility is now a protected building, and has recently undergone the slightly odd transition from juvenile detention centre to museum and luxury hotel. You're listening to Tall Stories, a Monocle production, brought to you by the team behind The Urbanist. I'm Andrew Tuck. In this episode, Hendel Hento takes us to the Nara Juvenile Prison.
3: Japan's ancient capital of Nara is known for its many architectural marvels and unique public spaces. Scores of visitors flock to Todaiji Temple, one of the largest wooden structures in the world, and to nearby Nara Park, where over 1,000 deer roam free, competing for the attention of tourists who feed them special crackers, hoping to snap the perfect souvenir photo. But unknown to most, Nara has more to offer than its famous ancient monuments. Not far from the imposing outline of Todaiji lies an equally striking building, but one that looks very much out of place in the old Japanese city. Tall red brick walls hide the interior from prying eyes until you arrive at the main entrance, a Romanesque gate reminiscent of a grand European castle. But this is no fortress designed to keep people out, rather to keep them in, as this is the former Nara juvenile prison. The last surviving member of the five great prisons built during the Meiji era to modernize Japan's judicial system, the facility was completed in 1908 and was designed by Keijiro Yamashita, a public worker for the Ministry of Justice, known for his many prisons and courthouses. This was a time of rapid westernization in Japan, with a government eager to bring the nation up to international standards. For the Nara prison, that meant a more humane approach to incarceration. The site became Japan's first comprehensive training institution, offering not only vocational education and rehabilitation, but also high school correspondence courses, with inmates referred to as students. The premises even included a barber shop, where prisoners gave haircuts not just to themselves and the staff, but to the city's residents as well, helping maintain strong ties to the local community. The building's architecture reflected this focus on human rights. The 96 solitary cells feature vaulted ceilings and high windows, inviting in natural light and creating the illusion of a larger space, a welcome respite to those inside. Another functional design element was the use of the Haviland system, with five cell wings radiating from a central watch house, from which guards could supervise all hallways and cell doors at once. But functionality was not Yamashita's only aim when designing the prison. He made an effort to make the building pleasing to the eye according to Western architectural ideals. The main gate is flanked by two turrets with domed roofs finished by small ornamental spires. Between them, a Lombard band above the entrance arch proudly signals the structure's Romanesque credentials. Once past the gate, the two-story administrative building comes into view, evocative of one of those old and proud academies of the Western world. A central turret displays the typical pointed roof made with copper sheets. The windows are encased by granite ornaments, their gray presence offering an eye-catching contrast against the red walls. Inside, the watch house is brighter than expected, thanks to the high windows that surround the hall, their light reflected by the white wooden ceiling. The prison operated until 2017, when it was closed and given the official declaration of important cultural property. In an innovative project of conservation, Hoshinoya, one of Japan's premier hospitality brands, restored the building and converted it into a museum and luxury hotel, offering a space for prolonged self-reflection. As visitors explore the strictly regulated lives inmates led, and guests stay in one of the very cells once occupied by this unprivileged youth, they have the unique chance to ponder their position in society and to contemplate the fundamental meaning of freedom.
2: Tall Stories is a Monocle production from the team behind The Urbanist. This episode was written by Hendel Hento and produced and edited by David Stevens. Be sure to subscribe to the podcast to receive new episodes every week. I'm Andrew Tuck. Goodbye. Thank you for listening, City Lovers.
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0: Addison Rae with her track Headphones On. Well, if you have headphones on right now, leave them on for more music in just a moment.
1: Bienvenue to the Monocle Café in Paris. Tucked away on Rue Bachaumont in Paris' beautiful second arrondissement, it's the perfect spot for a noisette, an evening apéro, some retail therapy, or a browse of our print offerings. 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À bientôt!
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After.

0: Se Presta by Rawayana wrapping up this hour. We have more music coming up in about 30 minutes. Ahead of that, get ready for the headlines and an episode of The Foreign Desk. Stay with us.
1: You're listening to Monocle Radio in association with Chanel Watches. The strength of the Caliber 12.1 manufacture movement lies in its uncompromising robustness. Yet it is the infinite smoothness with which it delivers the seconds that guarantees the J12's flawless chronometric precision. Visible behind is a perfectly circular oscillating weight and 191 meticulously assembled components, reflecting the prowess of the Caliber 12.1. The embodiment of Chanel's watchmaking excellence with understated strength. Chanel Watches, official timekeeper of Monocle Radio.
0: It's 1400 in Tokyo, 1300 in Perth, 9 a.m. in Dubai, and 6 a.m. in London. That's the time on Monocle Radio, brought to you by Chanel Watches. Hello and happy start of the week. I'm Steve Silva coming to you from the Japanese capital, a little old place called Tokyo. You might have heard of it. Well, have you heard of a little old show called The Foreign Desk? That's coming up. The team went to the Black Sea Security Forum. We'll hear from Ukrainian MPs on the country's future and the state of warfare. Plus, we'll check in with the globalist team to see what those fine folks are working on for the next edition of the program. And later, kick back. We'll have a couple of music blocks for you. Ahead of that, here's a check on the news. Iran and the U.S. say they have reached a deal to end the war and reopen the Strait of Hormuz. The agreement would only come into effect after it is signed on Friday. The months-long conflict has killed thousands in Iran and left many countries scrambling to find oil supplies. Protesters and police have clashed in Geneva ahead of the Group of Seven meeting in neighboring France. On Sunday, some participants threw objects, smashed windows, and set a car on fire. Many others demonstrated peacefully, raising concerns about the environment, women's rights, and other issues. A plane crash in the U.S. has left 12 people dead, including the pilot. It happened shortly after takeoff on Sunday in the state of Missouri. Authorities say the passengers were on a skydiving trip. And Taiwan's National Security Bureau has launched a website for Chinese nationals to provide intelligence-related information. The Bureau says the move comes as China's economy faces mounting difficulties while political control remains tight. Tensions between China and Taiwan have increased over the years, with Beijing saying it could use force to get Taiwan under its control. And those are the headlines. Stay tuned to Monocle Radio. Next up, here's the Foreign Desk.
2: In February 2022, Russia embarked on what was supposed to be a swift, decisive blitzkrieg to finally subdue Ukraine, a few chunks of which Russia had bitten off 8 years previously. This week, Russia's so-called special military operation outlasted World War I. Russia's president, Vladimir Putin, can at least console himself that he is doing better than Tsar Nicholas II was at this point of World War I, though that's a low bar. At this point in World War I, Nicholas II had been executed by firing squad in a basement in Yekaterinburg along with his family, dumped down a mineshaft in the Koptiaki forest and doused with acid. Russia has never been much good at furnishing appealing retirement options for former leaders. This may be partly the reason that this Russian regime has resolved to grind on and on and on. By the estimates of Ukraine's Ministry of Defense, Russia has now lost nearly 1.4 million troops, dead or wounded, and that toll is accelerating. The Soviet Union suffered perhaps 70,000 casualties in its decade-long occupation of Afghanistan. That is now maybe a bad couple of months for Russia in Ukraine. For these and other reasons, the mood at the recent Black Sea Security Forum in Odessa, where this episode was recorded, was, with due acknowledgement of Ukraine's own horrifying losses and despite the ongoing air raids, relatively upbeat. Ukraine is not merely surviving, but in some respects prospering. In recent months especially, since the United States' war with Iran turned the Persian Gulf into a shooting gallery, Ukraine has emerged as a significant exporter of air defense equipment and expertise. And this is not the only field in which other countries are drawing from the lessons Ukraine has had to learn the hard way. What can Ukraine teach the world? What are Ukraine's options from here? And what might a post-war Ukraine look like? This is the Foreign Desk.
3: And now we realize that if we will not be a great power, then we will not be at all.
4: If Putin's ability to survive in power was seriously threatened, then he could up the ante.
5: We are outreaching the world, not only as in 2022, what you can give us to survive. Now it is us who are coming, proposing solutions.
2: You're listening to The Foreign Desk with me, Andrew Muller. Our first guest on this special edition, recorded at the Black Sea Security Forum in Odessa, is one of the event's organisers, the Ukrainian MP Oleksiy Goncharenko. Sitting by the fountain outside the forum venue, Odessa's Opera and Ballet Theatre, I began by asking how important it was to demonstrate that something like this can still be held in wartime Ukraine.
3: Definitely still yes, but we are ambitious. So I think we already proved that such big events can happen in Odessa. So this time we want to show that, first of all, it can be a great tradition, and also that Odessa is rethinking itself and Odessa is becoming the second center of Ukraine. Yes, Ukraine has one capital, but any serious country should have several centers of gravity. And Odessa today is probably the most important, both because of being a capital of the Black Sea, the biggest city on the Black Sea shore, not just in Ukraine, but in general, but also because Odessa is the biggest aim for Putin, and because also Russia realizes importance of Odessa, but also because during these 4 years of full-scale invasion, Odessa has been changed significantly. And before, it was more cultural, business city. We like to say that we want to stay away from politics. But when you are staying away from politics, when you don't do politics, politics do you. So that's what exactly had happened with us. And now we clearly realize that we want to be a center of gravity also in political sense, and we will be.
2: You just very nearly quoted Leon Trotsky there. You may not be interested in war, but it's interested in you. When we spoke about a year ago, I did ask you about how much patience, how much stamina, how much energy Ukraine's people still had to fight this war. And you asked me in return quite reasonably, what choice do we have? But another year later, a war that's now been going on nearly as long as World War One. Do you start to feel like the end is in sight, or is that still something you don't dare hope?
3: Definitely. We're all here in Ukraine. We live with the main thought about peace. We want peace as soon as possible. But we clearly realized that the peace will be only when you are strong, when you have ideas, when you are becoming really a great power. I think in general, the theme of this conference this year of forum is about great power, because it looks like many countries now are afraid to be great powers, and it's even becoming like not fancy to be a great power. But I think if you are not great power, other great powers will do with you what they want. So we realize this, and I think we need not to think about how the war will end. I mean, we want the war to end as soon as possible once again. But I think that if we are rethinking ourselves and when we will be so strong that the war will not be an existential threat for us, exactly this moment, the war will end. And it will not be just a pause, but it will be a real end.
2: Do you think we're close enough to the end of the war, though, that proper domestic politics is starting to happen in Ukraine again, and there's thinking about what kind of country Ukraine will be? Because this conference is, there's more opposition politicians at this one than government politicians.
3: No, it's not. This time we will have, we're waiting for some, the most high-level Ukrainian politicians, also from government. So I can't say that we are from opposition side.
2: So does that feel like an evolution of the forum for you as well?
3: Exactly. Because when we started the forum, like many doubted even the possibility of making the forum here because of the security reasons, because Odessa was not considered the place. So Odessa was considered the great place to come to have 10. You know, but not the great place to come and to have a great ideas about geopolitics. We want to rethink it, and we succeeded to do this.
2: And we also spoke last year about just how you were dealing with your constituents on a day-to-day basis and the casualties and the losses they were still suffering. How big a part now is that still of your work as a member of parliament?
3: It is part of my job, and I'm trying to do it in the best possible way. But also, as you see, I'm interested not just in national agenda, but international agenda. And I think everything is interconnected. You really can't protect your constituency not thinking big.
2: Okay.
3: That's what one of the lessons that we learned. If you want to leave your beautiful small life, you need to think big.
2: So do you think the answer for Ukraine from this way forward is to be that kind of great power you were talking about, that it needs to be a powerful country in a way that it hasn't before, in a way that maybe it didn't imagine it would have to be until maybe 10 or 15 years ago?
3: Exactly. That's exactly what has happened. We're not looking at ourselves this way. And now we realize that if we will not be a great power, then we will not be at all. So to be or not to be here is to be a great power or not to be at all. So this is our choice here today, maybe because of geography, maybe because of destiny. By the way, geography probably is the destiny.
2: Oh, yeah.
3: So, but we realized this and we made lessons from this.
2: Do you think there's a lesson? I mean, I know, again, going back to geography is destiny, a country the size of Ukraine maybe has options in that regard that Russia's other neighbors don't. But is that the only answer for every country that lives near Russia, that you need to be powerful, that you need to be armed to the teeth, that you need to be a deterrent?
3: It is. And it is a lesson for the whole Europe. I'm speaking not just about European Union, I'm speaking about Europe. Because Europe lives today in between our great powers. And for a long time, Europe tried, it looks like, not to be a great power. And I think that's something which should be changed.
2: So I guess is the dynamic not now, as you see it, that maybe 5-10 years ago Ukraine wanted to be more like Europe? You think Europe should now be more like Ukraine?
3: In some way, definitely. No, I have a lot of respect to Europe. Europe has a lot of lessons to learn from. And we want to be part of Europe. But in any marriage, you are exchanging your strong parts and you are supporting and helping one another. And the idea is, in every partnership, the great partnerships are where 1 + 1 is more than 2. So I think Europe plus Ukraine is more than just Ukraine and Europe together.
2: That was Oleksiy Goncharenko, Ukrainian MP. This is the Foreign Desk. You're listening to The Foreign Desk with me, Andrew Muller. While it is difficult to be sure what is happening on Ukraine's front lines from one day to the next, it can be stated with some certainty that Russia's advance has foundered, and arguable indeed that this has been the case for 4 years. But could Ukraine still actually win? Our next guest at Odessa is the retired British Army officer and former Chief of the Defence Staff, Field Marshal Lord Richards. I began by asking Lord Richards about a previous assessment of his that Ukraine couldn't win this war if that meant restoring its 1991 borders, and whether he still thought this was the case.
4: I wish it wasn't, but I think there's now general acceptance that they will need, for various reasons, military, political, economic, to draw a line under this conflict before it could possibly reach that stage. I mean, President Zelensky has said it, and many, many other people at this forum. There's a sort of reluctant acceptance that there's going to be some sort of frozen conflict, a ceasefire down the current line, give or take. I mean, Ukraine, and I'm very supportive of this, would like to push it back further east, put Russia under greater pressure to persuade Putin to be more flexible about that. But I think there is a reluctant acceptance that they're not going to get to the point where they regained all that lost territory, and that then at that stage, victorious, effectively, do a deal with Putin.
2: Because you've also said, and this is certainly a refrain I've heard from many, many Ukrainians, that they've been encouraged to fight but not given the means to win. I mean, if from here they were given the means to win, whatever those may be, is it still winnable?
4: It depends on one's view of how Russia would respond to what then would become, without doubt, an existential threat to Putin's rule. And I am of a view that we have to be very careful, and this is a fine judgment and people far more expert than me, that you have to be quite careful not to win too well. Because if Putin's what we in the military call strategic center of gravity, i.e. his ability to survive in power, was seriously threatened, then he could up the ante and perversely push back any success that Ukraine has created in the meanwhile. Because he hasn't fully mobilized Russia yet. He hasn't gone onto a full war economy. He hasn't got forced conscription. There's a lot of things that Putin could yet do. And of course, as always, at the back of all this, the nuclear bogey. So I think that if they are able to regain some more territory, threaten Russia's economic infrastructure in particular, then that should be, in a way, a satisfactory point at which to say to Putin, do you really want this war to go on? And I think at that point, most would say, actually, by not losing Ukraine, and thank you, by the way, from the rest of Europe, by not losing, you have actually won. And then there's the geostrategic level, don't forget, which is that NATO is much bigger and more powerful. Western European nations and others, such as Poland, are really spending on defence to make sure that in the future Soviet, Russian adventurism is deterred in the way we all need.
2: But as someone who spent much of their military career, I guess, observing, thinking about, assessing Russian capability, are you surprised by how badly this has gone for them? We're now in the fifth year of what was supposed to be a 72-hour lightning conquest.
4: Not entirely, in that historically, a few wars that have started like this one was have gone well. And we see that playing out today with an even more powerful nation in the case of the the USA and Iran. I mean, you know, history is not very kind to people that start wars. And of course, Churchill famously said, don't forget there wouldn't be a war if the other side didn't think it could win too. And this is what's playing out here in Ukraine. But I'm not entirely surprised. I went on a visit to Russia in 2012, and I was taken to their crack brigade outside Moscow to look at what they were doing and their levels of training and all that sort of thing. And I remember coming away thinking these guys aren't as good as they think they are, but they had nothing to compare it with. So in that respect, at a tactical level, and from my experience as a teacher in Soviet army tactics back in the Cold War period, I wasn't entirely surprised. But there's no doubt that the Ukrainians have shown huge courage and resilience, not just their military, which obviously has, but as a nation. And I think once again, rather like we've seen play out with Iran and America's attack on them with Israel, that the Iranians have surprised them. And my goodness me, have the Ukrainians surprised the Russians? Well, they would never have done it, would they?
2: Well, I mean, you are quite right that there is this curious historical rule, which you might imagine people would learn more from, that wars of aggression do tend to go off in the face of the aggressor. But if we look at how the technology is evolving in this war, is that likely to become, do you think, more the case as, I guess, cheaper portable drone technology makes it easier for the smaller country perhaps to defend itself?
4: Well, I think pendulums swing, and we need to be very careful about this, because everyone thought, you know, at one stage the tank was the answer to all tactical issues, and then along comes anti-tank weapons in all its form, and it starts to be neutralized. Same with machine guns in the Second World War when the tank came along. What you really need to do to prevent any conceivable likelihood of success in the minds of Russians if they were to attack in the conventional sense, as opposed to in hybrid war, Eastern Europe, for example, Poland or the Baltic states, by what we call hedgehog defense, which is broadly what Ukraine is now demonstrating. But I'm pretty certain that at some point the pendulum will change again, and the ability to what we in the military call maneuver, i.e. move forward and back, and at the moment almost frozen, will be reasserted. So I wouldn't write off the ability to go on the offensive in the future. But right now, Ukraine has demonstrated that technology favors the defense.
2: Just to bring this finally back to Russia, because I know this is another prospect that the Ukraine supporting wishful thinking tendency has wondered about. Given what we understand of Russian casualties and lack of Russian progress to show for those casualties, does it surprise you that there hasn't been yet any broad unraveling, at least as far as we can tell, of morale?
4: Well, no, because I think probably, and one of the speakers today at this forum mentioned something like this, that this is not just Putin. It was instigated by President Putin, there's no doubt. But I think the Russians are remarkably patriotic because they're not necessarily told the truth. I think we should not assume that Russia as a whole no longer is supportive. And even now, although the amount of support in Russia for the war has gone down, it's still around 70%, which really surprised me. But it would also explain why they're able to sustain it without going into the full mobilization that I and others thought they would need to do by now in order to prosecute it with any hope of success. And I think particularly long-range systems are beginning to worry Putin. He can't afford too much of that. And I think that's an area in which commercial companies and other that Ukraine's supporting nations need to accept that they've got a real advantage there and give Ukraine the weapons that we would, if Britain was fighting this war, would expect to be able to use, and give them the freedom to really threaten Putin's center of gravity. So find an off-ramp.
2: Yep.
4: That allows him to hold his head up somehow within the Russian orbit, but we all know that actually strategically and to some large degree at the tactical level, he has actually been defeated. And that's very much in Europe's interest. We don't want him to have another go in 10 years' time, do we?
2: That was Field Marshal Lord Richards, former Chief of the Defence Staff. You're listening to a special episode of The Foreign Desk recorded in Odessa. You're listening to The Foreign Desk with me, Andrew Muller. One of the more startling developments in Ukraine's story in the last year or so has been its emergence as an exporter of the expertise it has acquired while fighting for its life. Finally, for this special edition of The Foreign Desk, recorded in Odessa, I spoke to Hannah Schellest, Director of Security Programs at the Foreign Policy Council Ukrainian PRISM and Editor-in-Chief at Ukraine Analytica. I began by asking for her assessment of how Ukraine's foreign policy was evolving.
5: I think that we had a tremendous transformation. And first of all, at the strategic level, because can you imagine that before 2021, we never ever had the foreign policy strategy of Ukraine as a document. Mm-hmm. So they were never a reflection where we would like to be, how we see ourselves in this world. War became the time for not only domestic transformation, but also of the understanding who are our partners, what does mean to be allies. Can we go beyond Europe? Because before 2021, we concentrated only at the European and NATO integration of the country. But that's definitely not enough. Ukraine is the middle state with the global ambitions in some of the spheres, with a global experience when you speak about food security, about nuclear security, about peacekeeping activities around the globe. So first of all, Ukraine started to look wider. We really already established relations with the countries of the so-called global south. But not only, I mean, I don't like this word, because Japan and South Korea, definitely not a global south, but these countries became serious partners. Australia, New Zealand, Japan, South Korea, Qatar, Emirates, Saudi Arabia, Chile, Mexico, Argentina, countries that before we were not even thinking about the strong relations, but we have them. We have them at a different level. Ukraine opened 10 new embassies in Africa. We've been losing Africa for the last 30 years. So it's really that we are outreaching the world, but coming there not only as in 2022, what you can give us to survive, but also coming with the solutions, how we can be partners, how we can help, about what we can speak. Maritime security, you're welcome. Food security, you are welcome. Now, it is drone diplomacy, something new. And if for the 3 years we talked with the Middle East countries, with the Gulf states, predominantly, either we need your investments, or we need your mediation because they helped us return kids kidnapped by Russia or prisoners of war. Now, it is us who are coming, proposing solutions, like that's our expertise, that's our technology, that's our man even. You're in trouble now, it's our time to help you. And we see that it is important both for the world to see Ukraine differently, but also for Ukraine itself to understand what is our future of diplomacy.
2: How important to that outreach, though, and you're right, that you, especially in the last couple of years, we've seen Ukraine becoming something of a diplomatic superpower in many respects, but how important has been the early years of Ukraine's resistance to being able to do that? That this is, Ukraine has become, I think, around the world an extremely admired nation, and quite rightly so, but how much of that is part of other countries wanting to feel like they're part of this, that they want Ukraine to be their friend now?
5: I would say that it is not even 50%, unfortunately, because that is true for the countries like Australia and New Zealand. Because when we came there and we asked, like, okay, why do you support us? We're so far. And many of their politicians said, like, because it is important for us. That is about how the great powers can jeopardize our security. Mm-hmm. That's about rules of law. That's about being with those who are in the democratic camp. So it is about values. But if you go to many African or Asian countries, honestly, they didn't care about this. Even more, in some of these countries, we had troubles because we've been seen, and Russia really invested in this narrative, as NATO guilty. Ukraine is the American puppets. Mm-hmm. So we needed to explain that it is not about the U.S., that Ukraine is definitely not the U.S. puppet. And for those countries, We try to find different narratives. With some, we spoke about anti-colonial war, what it is for Ukraine de facto. For some, we spoke about the rules-based order. For some, we spoke about, okay, what if the country, who is the permanent member of the Security Council, plus the nuclear power, is suddenly is an aggressor? What the international community can do? What if the next day it is you? What about the war crimes? What about the kidnapped kids? And now we really see that these countries are coming to Ukraine not because it is fancy, but because they understand that together it is much more important to, not only to learn experience, but also to build the structures, frameworks, it's better to say, because it's still not a structure, frameworks. If tomorrow you would like to have assistance, you need to think how you can assist now.
2: I mean, it is a weirdly ironic thought, but has all of that become actually easier since President Trump was re-elected and it's become therefore more obvious that Ukraine isn't America's puppet? Because it's not even clear really anymore if the United States is still Ukraine's ally.
5: Partially, yes. And I would say that at least in the Middle East, for sure. And that is the paradox of our days, you know. We remember that big scandal in the Oval Office with the suit and who is helping whom. In Europe, the reaction was really like, oh, guys, like, why couldn't you be in the suit? Why you couldn't behave? But just in a week after this, I've been in the Middle East, and all the Middle Eastern experts been telling me, like, or, you know, finally you won over the Arab street. Because for Arab street, it was finally somebody could tell no to the president of the United States. So scandal for Europe was a very victorious moment in the Middle East. But let's be honest, it's not sustainable. So it is emotions. It is something what is happening for the and can help for the short period of time. If you cannot build on this emotion, you are losing the moment.
2: Well, just as a final thought then, and if we hope and assume that this war will end one day, what's important for Ukraine to do now to be able to build on those relationships that they've established and that reputation that Ukraine has created?
5: I think a lot. First of all, it is coming to these countries with the understanding what are their problems. Because for the first 3 years of the war, we were coming only with our problems. And it is important for them to understand that we are not using them, but that we are real partners. The second, it is the strong diplomatic presence. We should be present there because Russia has 100 diplomats in the embassy. We have three. So we need to work... You can imagine how many times better. The next one, it is the asymmetric approaches. We never would have the same resources as the UK embassy in the region. So we need to build coalitions, but at the same time to work directly. These countries, you come to India, they value when we are coming not through Brits or French or Norwegians, but when we are coming directly, because it is respect to these countries. And the last but not the least, it is when we promise to deliver. So if we say that we can bring you a drone solutions, we need to work with the licenses and with the permission mechanisms here in Ukraine, not just to give the promises, but also to come with the actual implementation of what we promised.
2: That was Hannah Schellest, Director of Security Programs at the Foreign Policy Council Ukrainian PRISM and Editor-in-Chief at Ukraine Analytica. And that's it for this episode of The Foreign Desk. We'll be back next week and look out for The Foreign Desk Explainer, available every Wednesday. The Foreign Desk was produced by Anita Riota and Lily Austin. Lily also produces The Foreign Desk Explainer. To contact The Foreign Desk team, you can email Anita at aer@monocle.com. 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From me, Andrew Muller, thank you very much for listening. Until next time, goodbye.
0: That was The Foreign Desk. At the top of the hour, we'll hear Monocle's flagship news program, The Globalist. Let's go to Emma Nelson now in London for a preview. So, Emma, what's coming up on the program?
6: Well, Steve, the US and Iran say they've reached a deal to end the war, and we'll have the latest on that breaking news. And the G7 summit begins in Evian-les-Bains today, testing Emmanuel Macron's macho bonhomie with Donald Trump. We'll look ahead to a week when France is going to try to bring the world's most powerful and problematic into line. Also, we'll ask why the UK Prime Minister's defence spending problems are a major headache for leaders the world over. And we'll find out why the Swiss said no to limiting their population. That's all coming up on The Globalist.
0: Okay, thanks, Emma. I'll be back with music right after the break. Stay with us.
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0: Ze Roberto with Lotus 72D, aka Lotus 72D. 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
0: And we're back with a track from a girl group from where else? South Korea. Here's Kiki with Delulu.

0: can.
1: And that was Pommeline Tess with her song Ich mute Jan. Sorry. 3, 2, 1. And that was Pommeline Tess with her song Ich mute Jan. And that's it for me for the day, but stick around. The Globalist is coming up in just a moment, followed by more programming. I'm Steve Silva. 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
2: You're listening to Monocle Radio in association with Chanel Watches. Inspired by racing yachts, the J12 reconnects with its original inspiration and its original world, water. Both immensely soothing and peaceful.

0: graceful, yet capable of unlimited strength. It is this breadth, balance, and singularity that define the intrinsic values of the first unisex sports watch by Chanel. A sensory icon designed to transcend horizons that has shaped the world of watchmaking for more than a quarter of a century. Chanel Watches, official timekeeper of Monocle Radio.
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0: Live from London, this is The Globalist with me, Emma Nelson. A very warm welcome to today's programme. Coming up, the US and Iran say they've reached a deal to end the war. We'll have the latest. Also ahead, the G7 summit begins in Evian-les-Bains, testing Emmanuel Macron's macho bonhomie with Donald Trump. We'll look ahead to a week when France will attempt to bring the world's most powerful and problematic into line. Also ahead, in the next 60 minutes.
1: I have reallocated resources from other departments to defence outside of a spending review.
0: Why the UK Prime Minister's defence spending problems are a major headache for leaders the world over. We'll find out why the Swiss said no to limiting their population. Plus,
2: people think of Yves Saint Laurent as this very quiet, very elegant man, and he was, but he was so much more.
0: A new exhibition in New York reveals a relationship between the fashion designer Yves Saint Laurent and photography. Plus the papers and what next for the crisis-ridden royal family of Norway. That's all coming up on The Globalist, live from London. First, to look at what else is happening in today's news. Talks on Ukraine and Moldova joining the European Union begin today. Iran's World Cup team has touched down on American soil after relocating their base to Mexico because several squad officials were denied US visas. And a mixed martial arts contest has been taking place in a huge arena outside the White House. The event is being held to celebrate President Trump's 80th birthday. Stay tuned to Monocle Radio throughout the day for more on these stories. But first, democracies must act together. This weekend's meeting between the French president and Canadian prime minister was not only a chance for the two nations to produce new agreements in areas such as defence and AI, it was a moment for Emmanuel Macron and Mark Carney to signal the start of a new world order with Europe at the centre. It's quite the backdrop for this week's G7 summit in Evian-les-Bains, where Donald Trump is expected to attend. I'm joined now from Paris by Florence Biedermann, who's journalist and political analyst and former AFP chief editor. Very good morning to you, Florence.
3: Good morning, Emma.
0: So this new world order of which Mark Carney and Emmanuel Macron spoke at the weekend has Europe at the heart and, with Emmanuel Macron on the podium, France at the centre.
3: Yeah, I mean, I don't know if he'll succeed in making a new world order, but the main goal of Macron, I think, in the G7 summit will be a bit less ambitious, and it will be like to keep a very fragmented group of nations together and to at least have kind of an appearance of that they can come together and join on certain topics. So the problem for him is first like to keep President Donald Trump present until the end of the summit, because as you know, in previous summit he lashed out and he left early, so that would be one of his aims. The second is to try to find maybe not a consensus, but at least to iron out some differences on key issues, because the relationship between Europe and the United States have been so volatile, and the United States is not even seen now as a safe ally on key questions like climate change and security. So I don't think Emmanuel Macron will succeed in ironing out all these big differences, but at least there is a good start of the summit with the announcement of the agreement between the US and Iran, since the war in Iran was one of the main objects of contentions with the G7 allies, because, they refused, the European refused to take part in the war, and they were definitely against this war. So it's a good starting point for the summit.
0: Indeed. I mean, how much does that change things, given the fact we assume that Donald Trump will arrive with a rather triumphant air to him? How does that change the dynamics within the G7 when you have Macron at the top, who's sort of the macho bonhomie between the two men has been something which has been followed very closely for a long time?
3: Yes, I mean, he has tried since Donald Trump's first mandate, like to have a nice relationship with him. I don't know if you remember, there was even a bromance at the beginning. Of course, now the relationship is much more tense, but still, I mean, I think still Macron is still talking to Trump. We know that, like he calls him from time to time, even if it's not always public. And he certainly is one of those who try to manage and not to say yes to everything he says, but not to be too confrontational. And also another point is that he invited Trump to Versailles for a big dinner on Wednesday night, because Versailles is where the Treaty of Independence of the United States has been signed 250 years ago. So that's also one of the way, let's say, to smooth and to placate Trump and to smooth the relationship.
0: The interesting thing with that, though, is that we have Macron and Carney having a sort of a very obvious meeting of minds. They are sort of cut from the same cloth, aren't they? And talking about this new world order with Europe at the heart. At the weekend, Macron then has to balance Donald Trump by giving him a nice dinner in Versailles. And it is, we are assuming, Trump is going to stick around because there's a peace deal to be signed in Switzerland on Friday between the US and Iran. But the way that Macron tries to balance this is really hard, isn't it?
3: Well, I mean, it's his last try anyway, because it's probably his last G7 summit. He won't be president next year because he had two mandates and he cannot be a candidate for a third one. But I guess he does his best. And it's not that, you know, it doesn't have such an influence. We saw it before. It doesn't have such results that really Macron is coming in line with what he wants, you know. It's just, let's say, the best he can do is trying to have an atmosphere of, agreement, not on everything, but at least a facade or a veneer of understanding between those G7 countries. And maybe even the signing of a common agreement, a common declaration, which, by the way, also Trump refused to sign previously. So, I mean, it's not resolving the problems of the world, but it's trying to maintain a smiling face.
0: One thing that Macron is doing today is hosting a discussion on global imbalances, which is the idea of the G7 want to make sure that they address this flood of subsidized Chinese exports that's really disrupting global markets. The Chinese have curled their lip up at this and said we're not going to really play along. But the issue here is that Macron is trying to fix a bigger problem here, and there is already discussion that there is no way that he can do this. So what is this? Is this a sign that he's making an effort, or that he genuinely wishes to change the Chinese dominance of the world's markets?
3: Yeah, I think he genuinely wants to, and he's not the only one, because it's a problem for the other G7 countries. So, and there is obviously growing concern in the West over Beijing dominance and control in the market for rare earth mineral, for example. But the point is that it doesn't seem that the Trump administration and Trump himself has quite a clear position on this. So I guess, of course, the US would have to play along, and I guess it would be, yes, one of the topics of discussion.
0: One thing that we do need to work out is, what do the French think of all this? Because, as you say, Emmanuel Macron is he's not quite in the departure lounge yet, but there is a sense that the time is beginning, you know, the clock is beginning to tick. So do the French actually find this as an impressive moment of geopolitical postures? Or do they actually genuinely think that Macron is doing good here?
3: I don't know if the French are fascinated by the G7. The one that follow it see it, yes, obviously, as an important diplomatic moment. But the point also is that since Macron lost his majority in parliament after snap election 2 years ago, he has been much less present on the internal front in France. He doesn't have much power. He doesn't talk much. And he has been, as always, very, very active on the international diplomatic front. So this is like, for the French, since 2 years now, the usual view they have of their president is somebody trying to mend the problems of the world, you know, going to Lebanon, doing this, doing that. So it's just in a role the French people have been accustomed to see him. And which, by the way, he plays like in a rather, active, efficient, I don't know if it's always it always produces direct result, but it certainly tries. And yes, you cannot take that away from him.
0: Florence, also just tell us a little bit more about the security situation at the moment. We've had violence in Geneva overnight, but there are now going to be 12,000 security personnel at Evian-les-Bains. The idea that France has its own security issues to deal with are already existing, and to have this enormous G7 summit just adds to the complications and the workload, doesn't it?
3: Absolutely. Well, when you see the way French police is sometimes dealing with, French citizens, but also foreigners, I'm thinking of a recent football match in Paris. I think they would be very careful. You know, it's an international summit. The whole world will be watching. So it is a big issue. It has been a big issue for Switzerland too, and they were not that happy that to see that happening next to their shores. They obviously, this is the kind of event where everything is planned, and I guess there have been violent demonstrations. There will always be, I think, demonstration when there is a G7 summit, but so far nothing out of the ordinary, if I may say.
0: From Paris, Florence Biedermann, thank you so much for joining us on The Globalist. Now, last week's surprise resignation by the UK Defence Secretary highlighted just how serious the gap between the need for and capability of funding for Britain's military is. In his resignation, addressing the Prime Minister, Keir Starmer, he said, "You have been unable and the Treasury has been unwilling to commit the resources that the nation needs, and that the country's defence plan falls well short of what is required for defence and the country at this dangerous time." Well, it wasn't just a warning for the British Prime Minister. It's been interpreted by some as a message to all military powers that readiness cannot be taken for granted. Well, I'm joined now by Ash Bardwaj, a defence analyst, author, journalist with a background in international strategic communications and a regular around the microphone. A very good morning to you, Ash.
4: Good morning, Emma.
0: Good to have you back in the studio for us. So the issue that was raised really starkly last week was that the UK government has decided not to fully fund its own review into its defence strategy. It has roll back partially on this one, but the tension and indeed the lack of funding was exposed really starkly.
4: And it's worth having a bit of context here. So UK defence spending has been falling a lot over the last 30, 40 years, from about 5% in the 80s to below 2% in 2015. And that was at a time also when the military was focused on Iraq and Afghanistan. So it had spent 10 years, maybe longer, focused on operations, buying kit for those operations, training for those operations, rather than modernising. And then as the threat of Russia increased, we realised here in the UK that something more needed to be done. So when Labour came into power, they commissioned this thing called the Strategic Defence Review, the SDR. This was supposed to figure out what the military needed to get ready for this threat and how much it would cost. So Labour said, 2.5% of GDP on defence now, rising to 3% in 2030. Go away, write this plan, tell us what you need. Came back with 62 recommendations in June last year. And Keir Starmer said, right, that was the recommendation, with his Defence Secretary, John Healey, we'll go with it. Then the Defence Investment Plan, the DIP, was supposed to show us how that would be funded. That was supposed to come out in autumn last year. A year later, it's still not come out. That delay's already caused issues. We've lost a year of preparedness and a year of getting the industry in place. The draft for the DIP finally came out last week. And the ultimate challenge is this. The Ministry of Defence asked for $18 billion, but that probably was actually going to require $28 billion. And I'll explain why in a minute. The offer from the Treasury was $13 billion, but that really was only $10 billion because of some Treasury trickery. So this is when John Healey resigned. He said that it's insufficient, that it was making the country less safe. And then Al Khan, who's the Armed Forces Minister, said that the SDR itself and the Defence Investment Plan were too focused on legacy kit that wouldn't come in until 2030, 2040, too far down the line, and it didn't provide the military with what it needed now. So that is the issue that led to the resignation.
0: And Chatham House, the think tank, has said this isn't merely failing to move forward, this is actively going backwards, yep. and the figures that you put forward there suggest just that. But it lands the UK in what kind of trouble as a result?
4: It means that the military won't be ready to face the threats that some believe it will have to face, which is deterring a Russian aggression against a NATO ally, or indeed direct threats to the homeland. Now, some people say a lot of those threats are overblown, but there's three problems that this has shown. One is a storytelling issue. The storytelling by the leadership of the government to the public about defence, which is spend more money now so that we won't have to spend even more on conflict in the future. That means that because that story hasn't been told well enough, the public are not able to accept the impact on other parts of the spending in government. In particular, things that are ballooning. Benefits like pensions, benefits like the winter fuel allowance, which the government tried to get through as a means-tested scheme last year. They weren't able to do that. And then things like out-of-work benefits for mental ill health. But there's an issue with the Strategic Defence Review itself. It's unrealistic, because for it to have been implemented as the defence review put forward would require defence going up to 3.5% tomorrow. And it had all these massive things that had already previously been committed to, upgrading the nuclear deterrence, submarines, a hybrid navy. So all of these things, it didn't make any hard choices.
0: Tell me a little bit, though, about how this fits into the wider global picture. I mean, we are seeing many military powers across the world, as we can focus on Europe if you wish, that are struggling to keep up with this, because every single country has every single problem that you've just described, paying for healthcare, paying for education, paying for, you know, for pensions, for anything really. Just explain to us where this fits into the wider picture.
4: So for what the UK is doing, the UK has a commitment to NATO, and that has certain things that Keir Starmer said he would deliver for NATO. That includes a corps-sized strategic reserve. That's a lot of soldiers that are ready to go and reinforce if Russia attacks Estonia, for example. The ultimate problem is that as the character of war is changing, as there's increased use of drones, which means that expensive pieces of kit like tanks are less and more vulnerable, there is a temptation to say, let's just do it all with drones. But you still need tanks and infantry to take and hold ground. You then need to do things like keeping the North Atlantic open so that we can get stuff back and forth from the United States, get trade in and so on. That suggests that you will still need things like expensive surface ships. So you've got all of these things that are happening at the same time. And as the conflict in Ukraine has shown, you need lots and lots of ammunition to be able to support that. So defence is being pulled in a lot of different directions when it spent about 20 years being focused on counterterrorism.
0: Briefly, how does this get fixed? Because no amount of extra funding is going to help when it comes to planning an inefficient strategy.
4: First of all, the defence industry and the Ministry of Defence needs to accept that there are essentials and then there are nice-to-haves. And they need to be willing to make hard choices there internally. Defence spending will need to go up, and that needs to be sold better as a story to the nation. And then the Ministry of Defence needs to solve a lot of its issues, such as massive budgetary black holes that just keep appearing because they're really bad at delivering things on time and on budget.
0: Ash Bardwaj, defence analyst and author and journalist, thank you so much for joining me in this studio. You're listening to The Globalist.
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0: Eight:18 in Berlin, 7:18 a.m. here in London. Now, the US and Iran say they've reached a deal to end their war. The agreement's expected to be signed in Switzerland on Friday. President Trump says he's removing the US naval blockade of Iran. The agreement includes the end of the war in Lebanon. Israel and Hezbollah, however, have not taken part in the deal. So to bring us up to date and also to bring us the paper review as well, Nina Dos Santos, international broadcast correspondent and former CNN Europe editor, doing lots of jobs for us today. Thank you, Nina.
6: Thank you very much.
0: Right, tell us what's happened with this deal.
6: Well, so in the sort of 11th hour in the last few hours of Sunday, what we learned, of course, was that President Trump said that that Iran deal had finally become complete, that both sides had agreed that they were going to be reopening the Strait of Hormuz as soon as possible. And indeed, the US has started to lift its naval blockade. Iran also supposedly having signed on to this memorandum of understanding, the text of which we haven't yet seen, mediated, of course, by Pakistan, that's played a huge role in this. I suppose the oil price has slipped significantly since, so there's real hope that about 20% of the world's crude will finally start to flow after it's been blocked up for about 3 months. But that said, there will be a couple of sceptics out there who will say, we haven't seen the text of this memorandum of understanding yet. It is just a memorandum of understanding, not a full deal. And also the big wild card is whether or not Israel will toe the line here and stop with its offensive on Hezbollah and also on southern Lebanon.
0: Indeed. I mean, we do not know what... There have always been these red lines that Iran has said, you know, which is one of them, which is... the procurement or development of nuclear weapons. And this has been always, this is what caused the problems years ago when Trump removed from the Iran nuclear agreement. Do we know whether Iran will actually back down on any of these?
6: And give up its nuclear stockpile.
0: And give up its nuclear stockpile. That has never really been part of the agreement or the discussion.
6: It's not entirely clear here. Many analysts I've been listening to over the last 24 hours suggest that Iran giving up its nuclear stockpile, frankly, is an idea for the birds. That of course, is Tehran's most significant card up its sleeve. I would also argue that actually what the Iran war has demonstrated, and I know I've said this on Monocle Radio before, probably not the only person to say this, is that Iran has also been able to use this Iran war to demonstrate that it has significant economic leverage over not just the United States, but the world economy in general. To a certain extent, what that does is that reverses the hold that America had over Iran's economy up until, declanching this particular war a few months ago. So, yes, you're quite right. Supposedly, the US went into this to try and, we don't really know, actually. It seemed as though at one point the United States went into this Iran war wanting to make sure that Iran... it was able to dismantle its nuclear arsenal. It claims it's not an arsenal, it's nuclear stockpiles that certain parts of the United States consider to be potentially a future nuclear arsenal. We know that when the US originally, several months ago, decided to bomb the Fordo nuclear facility, that they claimed that all of that uranium, enriched uranium, had gone. Doesn't seem to have been the case. So, you know, the question mark is, what was all of this for? Was it about regime change? Was it about holding Tehran to account? Or was it just another one of those skirmishes that hadn't really been thought out properly? As the US president continues, obviously, to throw a bit of a spanner in the works in the global world order.
0: Let's have a look at the papers. Thank you for that, Nina, for bringing us up to date. We'll have a bit of a handbrake turn because you wanted to talk about opera as your first story.
6: Yes, that's right. Now, your regular listeners will probably know by now that I spent many years in Italy. I lived in Milan for several years. And, of course, that was a time when La Scala, the famous opera house of Milan, was, again, drawing controversy, largely for the main reason that at that time Silvio Berlusconi was ripping part of it out and redesigning it. Well, there doesn't seem to be a day or a year that goes by in Milan without somebody writing something about how La Scala's most ardent operatic fans have gotten themselves hot under the collar. And today the Times has this lovely feature piece about the so-called Logionisti. So these are the people who sit in the cheap seats up in the upper gallery, but they are the most ardent opera fans, and they famously are the ones who can ruin people's careers. Roberto Alagna, the famous French and Italian tenor, famously was savaged by them back in 2006.
0: They said it was a Roman amphitheatre.
6: That's right. Luciano Pavarotti as well couldn't get through part of, one of the Verdi productions without getting booed savagely. And at one point, Italy had to think about putting plainclothes police officers inside, parts of the theatre to try and keep the crowd's noise down a little bit if they didn't appreciate a performance by a tenor. Well, now, actually, what's happened is they're up in arms yet again, not because of the quality of the operatic performances. It's about the ticket prices, because they're going to be going up by 30%. And that has many people saying that it means opera continues to be a very exclusionary pastime.
0: It did. And what does it say about Italian culture, given the fact that, I mean, the cheap seats in the opera, as you say, are an integral part of Italy's ability to express itself
6: loudly
0: by being angry. So in many other places on earth, the opera houses of this earth are a very quiet and staid and cultural affair.
6: And polite.
0: And very, very polite, and don't boo and don't throw things. But the fact remains is that this is a quintessentially Italian societal problem.
6: Well, and also it's not viewed as a problem by them. It's viewed as actually a cultural quirk. Because normally, obviously, Milanese are extremely polite about everything, except it is permissible to be quite rude to somebody putting on the performance of their life. Indeed, the American opera star Renee Fleming said this nearly ruined her career when she performed there, and then they booed her as well. So it's just one of those sort of cultural aberrations, I think. Now, interestingly enough, inside this piece that the Times has done by James Imam, who's their correspondent based out in Milan, so very well sourced, and probably been to La Scala himself many times. The Logionisti, this crowd of sort of, as I said, renegade ardent opera fans, are blaming the Parmense and Parmigiani for this. That means people who live in the Parma region, which is where Verdi comes from, next door to Parma, or Parma itself. They're saying, well, you know, in some cases, the really bad behaviour comes from people from Parma who come here and then they make a real ruckus. Now, I have actually been to the opera in Parma, which is even more ardent than Milan, and I can attest, I can see what they're talking about.
0: You think
6: La Scala is for the faint-hearted? No.
0: There's Parma. Nothing better than actually angry neighbours in Italy. They sort of make an entire identity out of it. Right, let's move to another story, which again is delightful choices this morning. I think few of us here in the United Kingdom can forget that wonderful picture in 2006 where these rather forlorn and lost-looking but very well-turned-out young women were wandering around Baden-Baden, the spa town in Germany, as the wives and girlfriends, the wags of the England players. It was a moment when sometimes the sidekicks took the headlines more than the gentlemen who were actually doing the proper kicking. There's been a real change in tune nowadays with wags.
6: That's right. So England is kicking off against Croatia, I think, on Wednesday. And not as many families have come, and wives and girlfriends. You know, they're not bringing the big retinues with them. And so this piece, I think, in The Guardian is brilliant because, as you said, it shows that picture of, it was Victoria Beckham wearing a very, very short miniskirt, I have to say, not for the faint-hearted, though she looks great in it. Colleen Rooney, Wayne Rooney's wife, and various other wives and girlfriends, some of whom are no longer with the football stars that they were before. You know, everything's changed. But this was the era of the girlfriends being more glamorous than the stars themselves. And I think it was also the era when, you know, footballers really started cashing in the really, really big bucks in this country. And it's all changed now. Lots of these people aren't bringing their other halves for the main reason that the tournament is very long, it's very far away, it's in different convoluted cities, and probably also quite a lot of them are you know, family people now. Some of them, you know, they're married, they've got kids. It's a real pain to schlep over your entire family and your extended family. And so they've decided this time they're not doing it. But I just thought it was quite cute, this article in The Guardian, because it brought us back to another era.
0: Nina Dos Santos, thank you so much for joining me in the studio. You're listening to The Globalist. Now here's a look at some of the other stories we're following today. Talks on Ukraine and Moldova joining the European Union begin today. This first phase has been made possible by the recent election of a new government in Hungary, which has lifted the previous administration's opposition to negotiations. Iran's World Cup team has touched down on American soil, arriving at Los Angeles Airport after a short flight from their base camp in Mexico. They were forced to relocate their camp in Tijuana after several squad officials were denied US visas. And a mixed martial arts contest has been taking place in a huge arena outside the White House. The event is being held to celebrate President Trump's 80th birthday. This is The Globalist. Stay tuned. Now, thanks to the designer Yves Saint Laurent, photography has become an integral part of the way that fashion is understood today. And a new exhibition in New York brings together 300 of the most famous images and objects from his Saint Laurent archives. Monocle's Henry Rhys Sheridan visited the exhibition and heard from the curators Nastasia Alberti, who's deputy head of collectors and head archivist, and Clémentine Quinet, who's the head of photographic collections, both from the Musée Saint Laurent in Paris.
2: The first one was in Arles in France for the photography festival. And this is a different version, which is more geared towards New York and also America in general, and has a lot more material. But it's an exhibition that shows the relationship that Yves Saint Laurent had with photography, whether it was his own personal relationship or the relationship that he had for his image and his brand, Yves Saint Laurent.
7: What do you hope this exhibition will sort of bring to light in the mind of the average visitor in terms of making them think about Yves Saint Laurent in a way that they might not have before if they just had a sort of superficial impression of his work?
2: I hope that it will show, first of all, that Yves Saint Laurent had a really good understanding of photography. I hope that it will show that photography is a tool that can be used for so many reasons. I mean, I think, you know, you could have photography to kind of help you portray a feeling that you tried to portray. You have photography to, I mean, clothes are amazing. Obviously, his creation was so beautiful. But without photography, you may have not seen them. I mean, very few people would have gone to runway shows. So photography is how we all are able to see the same, you know, the same clothes. We're able to see, to all have the same images. And I think that's amazing, because you could be in America, you could be in Paris, you could be in Singapore. You will have the same feeling if it's been photographed well. So I hope that that will show people how important photography is, and that it will make them feel included in Yves Saint Laurent's brand and ideas. I also hope it will show a little bit of a hidden side of Yves Saint Laurent, because with the archival bit of the exhibition, you know, we tried to really tell you different stories and show you a little bit more about his own ways of being. And he can be very shy, but he could also be a little bit funny, a little bit cheeky. And I think you see that with photography, you know, when he decides to get naked in front of a camera. That's very daring. No one would have done that at the time. So it shows that he could be controversial. He played with his image. And I hope people can see this, because he was so shy that not many people have this image of him. I think people think of Yves Saint Laurent as this very quiet, very elegant man, and he was, but he was so much more, and I hope that will help people to see that.
7: I love the archival side of the show, the sort of artefacts and the notes that have been pulled out and presented. I take it that you two spend quite a lot of time in the archives, which are in Paris, right? What do they look like, even physically? What sort of stuff can you find in there, and how did you select the specific artefacts that you've presented here?
2: So in the archives, actually, it's a great question, because in the archives, in the museum, we have so many objects that people wouldn't think of. So yes, we have objects that you would have in mind, letters, magazines, you know, photography we have. But we also have lots of notes where he would do some drawings. We have some merchandising that, you know, we have like prototypes of things as well that he would have done for his lipsticks, or sometimes, you know, for perfumes, he would have really elaborate decoration that he would have for the openings. And so all those objects we have. We also have lots of videos. And again, that's a little bit more expected. But I think textile, we have shapes, you know, like shapes for hats, shapes for shoes. Yeah, I mean, lots of things that you would probably imagine, and others you might not think. We also have an incredible collection of, you know, his personal books that he cared for. Some of them are signed. I think that's quite special. So yeah, that we did try to show a lot of different objects in the exhibition, but we were very careful to kept it about photography. So it was hard, because there was so much more we wanted to show, but we made sure that it still had an element about photography.
7: In terms of his relationship to photography, how do you think he pioneered approaches which have become normal in terms of the way that fashion designers relate to photography?
8: It's really a difficult question. But I think Yves Saint Laurent had a really personal relationship with photography. he had a lot of friends with who are photographers, and he used his own image to sell his brand.
2: I mean, to me, that's how he changed a little bit of what a fashion designer can do. He was the first one, or one of the first one, to use his image, as Clementine just said, to sell a product and to understand that his image was is his brand. When you're buying an Yves Saint Laurent, you know, suit, you're thinking, especially if you're a woman, you buying into Yves Saint Laurent, like you have a special look, and there's almost like a feeling. I think he sold. He was also, as I said before, but he was the, one of the first ones to decide to get naked to sell a perfume because he's selling a smell. It's him on the image, so he's smelling his smells. You buying Yves Saint Laurent, what you think he smells like. I mean, now we think it's so normal because everyone does this, but actually it really wasn't something that was done. It was very, very controversial when he'd done it. And now I think, to me, that makes complete sense. You're smelling a smell. Why have clothes? It's smart.
8: I think he understands really deeply that photography could preserve his creation, but also elevated them.
0: That was Nastasia Alberti and Clementine Crini, both from the Musée Yves Saint Laurent Paris, speaking to Monocle's Henry Rhys Sheraton. And the exhibition Yves Saint Laurent Photography runs at the International Centre of Photography in Lower Manhattan until September the 28th. You're listening to The Globalist. The time in Zurich is 8:35 a.m. and we head to Switzerland now because this weekend we saw a test case for right-wing populism, population control and a potential strain on relations with the EU. But yesterday, Swiss voters rejected a proposal to cap the number of citizens at 10 million. In a referendum, an estimated 55% of people said no to the plans, against 45% who wanted Switzerland to limit its population. Well, I'm joined now by Imogen Folks, who's a Geneva correspondent for the likes of the BBC. Good morning, Imogen.
9: Good morning.
0: So it was a big enough margin then, 55 to 45, or have the figures become a little bit more confirmed now?
9: It's about that, yes. And I think the government this morning and business leaders are quietly sighing with relief, because a couple of months before this vote, the very first opinion polls were predicting it would actually win. They got closer and closer as the day approached and just edged past 50% no in the days beforehand. So I think many of us were expecting something a bit closer. I was expecting perhaps to have to not get the final result until very late last night. In fact, we got it in the late afternoon, and it failed on both counts. It had to win the popular vote and a majority of cantons. It got neither. So in terms of Swiss direct democracy, the people making the decisions, this is a relatively clear one. And I think the government will be hoping that this issue will be off the table for at least a little while. The Swiss People's Party, however, who proposed it, say they will be coming back for more.
0: Just remind us how we got to this referendum in the first place.
9: Well, it did come, as I said, from the right-wing Swiss People's Party. They have campaigned for years on issues of immigration. They would like to limit it. They are very unhappy with Switzerland's closeness to the European Union, despite not being in the EU. Switzerland has signed up to a lot of its agreements, crucially free movement of people. And Switzerland's population has grown pretty rapidly since that agreement, 7.3 million in 2002 and 9.1 million today. The aim of the Swiss People's Party's proposal was to put a hard cap on population at 10 million, which would have meant quite a lot of reneging on agreements Switzerland has, like free movement of people. So it's a no to it. I would say there remains concern about, for example, high prices of rents in the big cities, crowded trains sometimes, although, as you know, they're generally very good in Switzerland. And that, I think, will need to be addressed. But it does seem that the majority of voters thought, you know, bashing immigrants, cutting down on immigration is not really the way to solve this.
0: How much are we looking at a country which is incredibly internationally minded? I mean, if you go to the likes of Zurich and indeed where you are in Geneva, there is no sense that putting a cap on the population would do anything to help the economy.
9: No, and I think that was the key line from Swiss business leaders. And what's interesting in Switzerland is that unlike the rest of Europe, although these issues around migration and so on get debated, they get voted on by the people and people are constantly talking about them. So in some ways, it's less polarized and less heated. And the arguments over the justifications coming, in fact, from Swiss business leaders are listened to with more trust than they might be in other countries. The Swiss know their economy is thriving and they'd like to keep it that way. Thank you very much. So I think that played a part. The other thing is that in the cities which have the biggest immigrant communities, which also have the highest rents, which also feel the pressure of crowded trams, crowded trains more than the rural areas, these were the ones which voted by huge margins against this measure. The Swiss capital Bern voted 84% no to a population cap. Zurich over 70% no. So there you see the areas which are maybe most confronted with the problems the People's Party said they wanted to solve really didn't buy that this was the way to solve them.
0: Do we know why they decided to do this? Because one would imagine that it would be the opposite.
9: Why? No, I think because they live in very diverse communities. They see that the businesses, many of them, people in cities will be working in some of the big high tech businesses, or they will be working in hospitals where the foreign worker population is very large. And it's very clear if you live in a city and you need a doctor, you're very likely to be treated by somebody from an EU member state. Many, many come into the Swiss health system. They come into the Swiss care system. So I think this is more obvious to people who live in cities. And maybe they're just much more used to living in a very diverse community and therefore more accepting of it. They perhaps also look closely at the way their local authorities deal with housing and think, I could see some improvements you, my elected Swiss officials, could make in terms of lowering rents, making more affordable housing available. And actually, it's not the immigrants who are making my rent price go up.
0: Finally, while I've got you, Imogen, and you're in Geneva, there have been violent protests overnight in Geneva ahead of the G7 summit that's happening over the border in Evian-les-Bains. Do we know what's happened last night? Because to have violent clashes in a place like Geneva is going to raise some surprised reactions.
9: Well, it was expected. The last time the G7 was held in Evian, there were really serious riots. That was in 2003, so it's a bit before our time, but I do know it happened. These were not quite as bad. The police were prepared. Very big turnout of police. We saw many businesses in very kind of ritzy, high-end Geneva boarding up their shop windows. We did see some shop windows smashed. We did see one car, I think it was a Tesla, set on fire. I mean, they were disparate groups protesting, from the kind of black bloc anarchist groups to people wanting to show solidarity with Palestine, where many people, as you know, across Europe feel that their governments have not done nearly enough to alleviate that conflict and bring some support to civilians in Gaza. So there were those. Seems to have quietened down this morning, quietened down overnight. So I would say we saw them, we expected them. They were not as wild as the ones way back in 2003, but the police and indeed several hundred from the Swiss Army have been called up as well, will be on duty throughout the G7. the bigwigs will be flying into Geneva Airport. So there is a massive security operation going on.
0: Imogen Folks, Geneva correspondent for the likes of the BBC. Thank you so much for joining us on Monocle Radio today.
5: 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Banking is our craft.
0: It is time now to get news from the Balkans. Who better to help us than that than Guy Delaunay, Monocle's Balkans correspondent, joining us on the line from Ljubljana. A very good morning to you, Guy. How is where you are today?
10: Good morning, Emma. And actually, I'm not in Ljubljana this morning.
0: It sounds like you're in a bathroom.
10: Yeah, well, that's because we're having some microphone issues, so sorry about that.
0: Okay.
10: I'm actually... I could wander outside. It might sound better. I'm in Pula, which is on the coast of Croatia. It's on the Istrian coast, which has got a very magnificent amphitheatre, a beautifully preserved Roman arena here. And also, very importantly, we get to mention this later, an aquarium which is helping to preserve the sea life of the Adriatic.
0: Brilliant. Thank you for that. And if you wouldn't mind pottering outside, we can get a little bit of the natural sound of Pula wafting into our ears. What more could we ask for?
10: I could see what I can do. Could be interesting with the Wi-Fi, but, it's always worth a go, isn't
0: it? Okay, let's try this live on the radio. What could possibly go wrong? Right, while you are doing all this, and I'm asking you basically to tap your head and rub your tummy at the same time, tell us about Montenegro. Montenegro is making another move to join the EU.
10: It is indeed, and today is the day that they close two more of the negotiating chapters to join the European Union. Why this is a big deal is because it's got to get through 33 of these negotiation chapters, and by doing what they're doing today, they'll more or less get to the halfway point. It'll be 16 out of the 33 negotiation chapters they will have closed, and that'll mean that Montenegro is getting ever closer to its target, which it calls 28 by 28, which is to say it wants to become the 28th member of the European Union by 2028. And the European Union itself has been making a big deal of this because it knows it's dropped the ball completely when it comes to expansion to the Western Balkans, and Montenegro is its best hope of that.
0: Oh, Guy, we made a mistake by asking you to go outside because you've gone very windy. We were going to ask you to go back again. So sorry about this. But this is what happens on radio, ladies and gentlemen. We'll try and tell people where we are. All right. So if you wouldn't mind retreating from the wind tunnel that you seem to have walked into. So look, this idea of Montenegro being 28th member state by 2028 is brilliant. There's a real sense of dynamism to it. But the membership that it would attain would be slightly different than, not necessarily membership, but the rights afforded under any new membership would be slightly different, with the French and the German wanting to sort of change things a little.
10: Well, we've heard France and Germany, attempting to change the move the goalposts again. And to be frank, this isn't the first time they've tried to do this with the accession of the Western Balkans countries. So their latest wheeze is what they call a non-paper. So a non-paper means that it's not a formal proposal yet, but it's certainly a flag that's being raised up the pole to see how it flutters. And its idea is called a new momentum for enlargement. It actually floated this in Montenegro earlier this month in a meeting with the countries of the Western Balkans. And this new momentum basically said, you can join, but you won't have the full rights. And maybe you could join bit by bit. So it wouldn't be, you'll be a member all in one go, but you'll have access to certain parts of the European Union and the advantages of being a member. But the really crucial point that it's making is that you wouldn't have the right to veto anything in the European Union. Because I think finally, belatedly, the member states of the European Union are learning that if you allow a small state to veto everything that the other 27 members want to do, it can cause you big problems. And they may have just got rid of Viktor Orban in Hungary, but they're in no hurry to have a country, say, of 600,000 people, as Montenegro is, having veto power over the rest of the European Union member states.
0: Let's talk about Slovenia now. It has a new right-wing government. It's pushing that part of the world further to the right, as you know, as other areas are going moving backwards towards Europe. But it's now decided, we're now beginning to feel the effects of a change in political weather.
10: We are indeed. And you can see the effects of the weather on the flags, funnily enough. We talked about running flags up the pole and seeing how they flutter. The Slovenian government has been doing rather the opposite. It's been taking flags down. And the first of the flags to go was the flag of Palestine, which had been flying outside the main government building in Ljubljana since Slovenia recognised Palestine 2 years ago. And that was swiftly followed by the rainbow flag, which was taken down from outside the culture ministry just last week. And that was just a couple of days ahead of the annual Pride parade in Ljubljana. And, you know, this is very clearly drawing some, shall we say, cultural lines. You've actually now got the president flying the Palestinian flag in front of her office because the government has taken it down. And the rainbow flag, well, it was quite an astonishing justification that they made for doing this. The government said the Ministry of Culture must represent all citizens and all cultural creators, regardless of their personal beliefs, identities or worldviews. It's baffling, really, isn't it? It's bizarre kind of doublespeak which the new government is indulging in, but it's setting out its stall early, and we've got 4 more years of this to look forward to.
0: Let us, and no doubt you will cover everything. Let's talk about where you are. You are on the Adriatic coast, you're in Pula, and you want to talk to us about fish.
10: Well, why not? I mean, you know, we had a go of going outside, and you can feel the wind outside there, clearly. You have the... I mean, winds have names in this part of the world. We get the Bura or the Bora, which people tend to make a very big deal about and saying, oh, gosh, you've got to look out for that. But you'd really do if you're sailing around here. But the other thing that we've got that's... you need to look out for in the Adriatic is the environment is changing rapidly. It's warming, and because of the warming Adriatic, and I mean, when I say it's warming, you can get into the Adriatic some days in the summer and it's more than 30 degrees now. So it doesn't feel like a cool dip, it feels like a warm bath. And that's having an impact on the sea life. So we've not just got invasive species like lionfish coming in, but that some of the native species are really struggling to survive in this changing environment. So one of these things, now I wasn't familiar with it, is called the noble pen shell. And this thing is absolutely gigantic. It's one of the largest shellfish species. And when I say large, I mean, you know, it's... The shells themselves, the kind of the length of your arm, they're absolutely enormous. And of course, they've been struggling to adapt to the new and changing environment. And Pula just happens to have... And I knew it had an aquarium. I'd been to the aquarium. I hadn't appreciated that the aquarium has marine biologists who are some of the best in their field. And they've been working on getting juvenile noble pen shells and... pretty much having a breeding program, a captive breeding program, but it's trying to work out how you could make things better for the noble pen shell so it's not just a species which can only exist in an aquarium.
0: Guy Delaunay, Monocle's Balkans correspondent, thank you so much for bringing us live updates literally from where you are. You're listening to The Globalist on Monocle Radio. Finally, to Norway now, where in the last few minutes a verdict has been handed down after a 7-week-long trial of the eldest son of the country's crown princess. He's been found guilty of 2 counts of rape and other crimes and has been jailed for 4 years. Prosecutors have been seeking a 7-year prison term. Marius Borg Hoiby had pleaded not guilty to the charges. He can now appeal. The wider context of this is that his mother, Mette Marit, is suffering from pulmonary fibrosis. Her health is deteriorating rapidly, and she urgently needs a lung transplant. So we have a Norwegian royal family in crisis. And so joining us now from Oslo District Court by is Lars Bavanger, who's Monocle's Oslo correspondent. Good morning, Lars.
11: Good morning.
0: The verdict's just come through. What do we know, please?
11: Well, you summed it up quite neatly. He was found guilty of two counts of rape. He had been charged with four counts of rape. He's also been found guilty of violence in a relationship and for many other of the charges. There were about 40 charges in total, and he had pleaded guilty to some of the lesser ones, but none of the more serious ones, including all the rape charges. So, as you say, he can now appeal. We won't know today, we believe, whether he will. He's going to think about it. We also could expect an appeal from the prosecution, who had been seeking a longer prison term than the 4 years that he's now been dealt.
0: Just explain to us just how much this has engulfed Norwegian culture in the last few months and weeks.
11: I mean, it's been at the forefront of the news for all of the 7 weeks that the trial was ongoing. Today again, there was a huge queue of media and public who wanted to come into the. This is the biggest court room in the Oslo city.

0: to get on that list in the first place, you have to be expected to have no more than 1 year to live unless you get the transplant. So she's very seriously ill. We don't know when this operation will go ahead. The Royal Palace has said that they won't say anything until the operation has finished. Now, of course, this is all depending on whether she will find a donor that fits, because that's not very straightforward. So it is an extremely trying time for the royal family. And of course, the country is following this very carefully as well. The monarchy is very popular in Norway. The current king and queen are very elderly. They're 89 and 88. So we know that the crown princess and her husband, the crown prince, will step up in not too long. And with all this going on, of course, a lot of people are quite worried.
1: Indeed. I mean, questions are often asked in these circumstances, although they are indeed very unusual. That is this a moment when there's a re-evaluation of the monarchy that needs to be done here? Or are we just looking at a series of desperately sad situations for a family that just happens to live in public?
0: Well, there's definitely been far more debate around the monarchy as an institution this past year because of all this is going on. And there have been poll after poll to see whether things have changed. Now, the popularity of the Crown Princess took a dip when it emerged that her relationship with Jeffrey Epstein had been quite long running and more serious than previously thought. So that led to a very, very angry reaction amongst a lot of people. But I think her now predicament with her illness and also what's happened to her son has brought a lot of more sympathy back for her. So the monarchy is in a very strong position still in Norway, and I don't think there's any time soon that there will be any attempt to change the institution and how Norway is run.
1: Lars Bevanger, thank you so much for joining us outside the Oslo District Court there. That's Lars Bevanger, Monocle's Oslo correspondent. And that's all the time we have for today's programme. The warmest of thanks to all my guests and to the producers, Tom Webb, Joanna Moser and Thomas Waterhouse. Our researcher was Josefina Gomez and our studio manager was Steph Chungu. After the headlines, there's more music on the way. The briefing is live at midday here in London and we'll be going through all the day's biggest stories there. The Globalists will be back at the same time tomorrow. I hope you can join me for that if you can. But for now, from me, Emma Nelson, goodbye. Thank you very much indeed for listening.

0: You're listening to Monocle Radio in association with Chanel Watches. 7 times stronger than steel, the J12 ceramic is unmatched in its resistance to abrasions over time. Yet its greatest strength lies in its softness. Polished with diamond powder, it feels as smooth as silk against the skin. Combined with the Caliber 12.1 manufacturer movement, the exceptional material embodies all the expertise and cutting-edge technology of Chanel watchmaking. An invincible softness that becomes one with whomever wears it. Chanel Watches, official timekeeper of Monocle Radio.
1: It's 1500 in Hong Kong, 9 a.m. in Rome, 8 a.m. here in London, and 3 a.m. in Ottawa. That's the time on Monocle Radio, brought to you.

You buy Chanel watches. Coming to you from Studio One at Midori House in London, it's Emma Nelson here. Welcome to Monocle Radio. We just had The Globalist. 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Listen back on our website or wherever you get your podcasts. Still to come, we have The Urbanist and the big interview too, and a briefing at midday. But first, a look at the headlines. The US and Iran say they've reached a deal to end their war. The agreement is expected to be signed in Switzerland on Friday. President Trump said he is removing the US naval blockade of Iran, but the agreement includes the end of the war in Lebanon, although Israel and Hezbollah have not taken part in the deal. The news has prompted shares to surge in Asian markets. Oil prices have fallen following the announcement in the anticipation that global supplies will increase once the Straits of Hormuz reopen. In other news, there have been violent clashes between protesters and police outside the UN headquarters in Geneva. The unrest comes ahead of the G7 summit in nearby Evian in France. Talks on Ukraine and Moldova joining the European Union begin today. This first phase has been made possible by the recent election of a new government in Hungary, which has lifted the previous administration's blockade to negotiations. And a mixed martial arts contest has been taking place in a huge arena outside the White House. The event has been held to celebrate President Trump's 80th birthday. And those are the headlines on Monocle Radio.

0: Looking at the papers here in the UK, the FT has a brilliant article on the winners of Brexit. It says, even in a decade marked by economic damage, some players have thrived from the disruption. The upheaval has caused winners from the likes of customs agents, the novel foods industry, and also it's people who have done with more doctors and nurses in England from India than from the EU. That's what the FT is talking about today. 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It's time now for The Urbanist.
1: People kept mishearing our name, thinking we were called happy architects. And we sort of adopted happiness as a key element within our work. Our ethos is to create places that make people happy. And we think that sort of really resonates with our way of working.
2: What are some of the key pillars of Scandinavian architectural practice that the rest of the world could do well to adopt? This is The Urbanist, Monocle's programme all about the cities we live in, and I'm your host, Andrew Tuck. This week, we speak to the man behind Haptic, a London, Oslo and Bilbao-based architecture firm which brings a Nordic mindset to their international portfolio. We also meet one of the founders behind Forefront, a new organisation which aims to connect the worlds of urban design and art to bring back life to underused spaces in our cities. That's all ahead, right here on The Urbanist, with me, Andrew Tuck. Transplanting architectural practice directly from one country to another is never advised. That kind of copy and paste planning ignores one of the most important pieces to an urban puzzle, context. But what we can do is to try and borrow tenets, techniques and ways of thinking from other countries to try to solve problems that may have already been remedied elsewhere. I was joined recently by Thomas Stocker, the founding director of Haptic Architects. Haptic has offices in London, Oslo and Bilbao, but its Scandinavian sensibility runs deep through its international portfolio, including everything from airports to government headquarters. I began our conversation by asking Thomas to explain a little bit more about how the name Haptic relates to the work that they do.
1: Haptic means the sense of touch. And when we set up Haptic 17 years ago, we were a bit fed up with sort of the glossy image view of architecture. So we wanted something that better reflected how we felt about it. You know, architecture, after all, is about the sense of touch, how materials feel, how things come together, and also how you touch your surroundings. You know, how do you touch your community? How do you touch the ground? How do you touch the planet? So that's really the origin of it.
2: When you're a small practice or when you're a medium-sized practice, bringing this philosophy to bear is perhaps less complicated than when you're building at scale and you have value engineering to fear and people pushing you to deliver at scale and at pace. Mm. How do you hold on to those principles? Is it through the clients you choose, or is there a process you make sure, okay, this is drifting away from what makes me feel comfortable as an architect?
1: I think even when we do buildings at scale, you can still retain a feeling of craft. You know, you have to just adopt it to the new way of working. So if you're doing a very large scale airport, you have to work with a system that can work at that scale. You know, in Istanbul Airport, for example, we're talking about enormous roof structures, you know, spanning 36 to 54 meters. And you have to adopt a system that can take that scale. But I think also the name has evolved over time. You know, I think the environmental aspects of things have become more and more important. We've started a sustainability arm within the practice called Haptic Green. So, you know, thinking about how we can mitigate the impact that our buildings make on the planet, I think is becoming increasingly important. As a side note, people kept mishearing our name, thinking we were called happy architects. And we sort of adopted happiness as a key element within our work. You know, our ethos is to create places that make people happy. And we think that sort of really resonates with our way of working.
2: Well, there's lots of projects I want to talk to you about. But one of the projects is this airport you've built in Uttar Pradesh, the Noida Airport. I was really interested in reading about it because, you know, and again, it's good to remind yourself of your prejudices. You know, we always think of the more developing parts of the world as racing to catch up, of maybe not thinking about environmental concerns. And we talk about aviation as well, let's be honest here. But when I started reading the ambitions for this project, you know, it's to be the top standard of LEED certification. You want it to be carbon neutral as an airport, and I'm sure that there are other partners you have to work with in this process. It's not just you doing the decision making. Should we reassess how we're thinking about these parts of the world that actually maybe they're leading in some of these ambitions and the dynamism that we need?
1: I think absolutely. And I think it's a sort of common misunderstanding as well. My wife is Indian, so I go to India all the time. And what you see is they leapfrog technologies, you know, rather than rolling out landlines everywhere, everyone's on a mobile phone straight away. They're very early adapters of digital technology. And also in new buildings, I think they are very creative and innovative. They're very aware of their responsibilities, especially when it comes to an airport. So on the airport in Noida, in Uttar Pradesh, the client is Zurich Airport, so a Swiss company who's come to India, working with a local team. So the motto when we started out on the project was Swiss efficiency and Indian hospitality. And it's about finding the blend of those two things. And that's worked very well. But in terms of the energy efficiency, the very ambitious carbon targets, I think especially when you're working on an airport, you need to be cognizant of these things and drive the agenda forward. So we've adopted a number of innovations within the airport terminal. You know, very often in warm countries, you get this transition where it's 45 degrees outside and then you go through a door and it's suddenly 18 degrees. And it's a very unpleasant experience. So rather than doing that, we're creating a series of transitional zones where as you come out of your public transport or your car, you walk through an environment that is shaded and planted, which helps bring down the temperature. We're using things like evaporative cooling to reduce the temperature further. So that when you come into the building, the transition is much less than you would otherwise think. There's also within the airport different zones. You know, when you are moving and transiting, you can have a higher temperature inside the space than when you are sitting down and resting. So by having different temperature zones within the airport, you radically reduce the energy use of the building. And the last thing, you know, it's an airport. It's in India. It's very warm. But we're actually using natural ventilation as part of the strategy. We have a central courtyard in the heart of the terminal where we can bring in air and again use that ventilation to reduce the energy needs of the terminal. And finally, in front of the terminal, we're creating a huge outdoor plaza, in effect bringing a lot of the functions of the airport outside under a big shading roof. You know, so culturally in India, you have a lot of people, family that go with the people traveling to the airport. And there's a lot of people coming to greet people arriving home. So it's creating a shared space for that, that really embraces that culture. And at the same time, keep some of the functions outside so they don't have to be conditions, again, reducing the energy needs of the terminal. So it's all those things together.
2: Now, you're also working on the Athens Airport extension, again, alongside other architectural practices as well. And I don't say that to diminish your role, but I'm also interested, when you start working with practices who are all different sizes, local, international, how do you make sure that you all agree that there is a shared direction of travel?
1: It's a good question. So collaboration has been at the heart of our methodology from the start, really. I think the sort of era of the starkitect, single vision person is really not as strong anymore. And if you think about it, people working in our practice are good. People working in Case Studios practice are great. And the same with Grimshaw, who's also part of the Athens team. So we work with people that have the same collaborative attitude as us, who are willing to not have this sort of my way or the highway attitude, but work together to find the best solutions. So the way we work as a team, a blended team, where you don't know whether someone is from Case Studio or Haptic or Grimshaw. And then we use a sort of best athlete principle where the person that is most suited to lead a particular package or a particular part of the terminal leads that, and then it'll be a blended team below. It means that it doesn't always turn out exactly the way it would have if it was just us doing it or if Grimshaw was doing it, but sometimes that's actually a better solution anyway. So you have to be willing to engage with this way of working, and the projects we have done, the results have been really great and the processes that have worked very well, so we're happy with that.
2: Tell me, when the public think about the job of an architect, and it's a point I often come back to, which is, you know, many of us think of you sitting with a nice piece of paper, scribbling and creating something, as you say, in the mould of the star architect. But with an airport, it's the flow of people, it's security, it's wayfinding, it's ease of crossing from one terminal to another. There are planes to be brought up to this building. Because you clearly love making airports. With all those restraints, what makes it fun making an airport?
1: I think that's what makes it fun. You know, I think the primary job of an architect is taking things that are really, really complex and making it simple. And as you're working on this big, complex project, the forces of complexity are working against you all the time, you know. It's so much easier making a complex terminal than a simple one. So creating something that is flexible, adaptable, loose fit, sort of creating that basic functional diagram is absolutely essential to airports because, as we know, the requirements change all the time. So you have to have a structure, good bones that are able to adapt to those changes. And then it's about creating an envelope, you know, a facade that's very responsive to the environmental conditions, creating a fancy roof that flows over it all, that has gives it some architectural identity. But I must say, it's about creating that simplicity, both during the design phases, but also during the construction phases, and ensuring that that simplicity can last throughout the life of the terminal.
2: What's your skill? What makes you good at this? Because you clearly are. Do you have a mind that's both technical and looking at the aesthetic? Are you somebody who likes the process of managing this complexity? What's the bit that they say, we need Thomas on this because he's going to know how to deliver this?
1: I think it's good to have a holistic knowledge, so to know a little bit about all the different parts. But it's also very useful not to be an absolute expert on everything because then you just see the limitations. So I work on lots of other type of projects beyond airports as well. So I think it's having that overview. So it's easier to make decisions when you don't know all the nitty-gritty. But it's also, you know, I love the architecture, the aesthetic expression of it, creating that vision, trying to create a real sense of place for the places we create. You know, so many airports are nondescript, non-places that could be anywhere. And I think in our airports, both Noida, Istanbul and Athens to come, it's got a real sense of its context where it is.
2: As you say, Haptic does many other things other than transportation hubs. One of these is a new neighbourhood that you're building in Oslo, an extraordinary project to be involved in. Tell us about that and what the ambition is there.
1: The project that we've been involved with is called Clemenskvartalet. We've been working with a Norwegian architect called Mad Arkitekter, one of Norway's leading practices. I'd say, you know, our project, I'm very happy with it, but it's really the context it's in and the history of the site that's the key element here. So I don't know how well you know Oslo, but, you know, it's bounded by the forest to one side and the fjord to the other. And historically, the fjord was totally occupied by harbour activities, and then they decided to build a massive motorway alongside the waterfront, so Oslo was totally cut off from the sea. And what's happened in the last 40 years is they put the motorway in a tunnel, they moved the harbour out of the city, which has freed up all these amazing areas just by the fjord to the public in Oslo. And they made some very fundamental moves. You know, they had an emphasis on the public spaces. There are great new squares that run from the city down to the water. They've safeguarded a zone alongside the waterfront throughout for something like 11 kilometres. And it's within this context that our building sits, this new perimeter block called Clemenskvartalet. I think what's nice about this project is that it's a sort of mid-rise, high-density building. It's a perimeter block, and that's really what people like to live in. That's where you have the most attractive areas around Oslo or even London and other cities, but they're quite hard to realise with the regulations you have today in Norway and other countries. So we're very happy to be able to realise that perimeter typology.
2: You've talked about the complexities of building in a place which is hot, steamy, may have a monsoon every now and then. The opposite is the case in somewhere like Oslo, colder winters, you know, nice summers, but colder winters. I'm always impressed when you go to Sweden, Norway, the Nordic nations, you know, this understanding of, well, you live in the UK, you've seen how many thin windows we have and how you get condensation inside buildings, and we haven't quite learnt the tricks. What are the demands of building in somewhere like this that's exposed, a perimeter block, in a country that even despite the fluctuations in temperatures in our winters can still be quite harsh?
1: I think it's a challenge within the landscape. I mean, obviously, as Norwegians, we're used to this, but there's a very big difference between Oslo in the winter and Oslo in the summer. I'm more of a summer person myself. I absolutely love Oslo in the summer. It's beautiful, with the waterfront now being accessible. You know, you have all these sea baths and all these kind of things along the waterfront, and it's absolutely gorgeous. But the flip side of that is that it can be a pretty grim place in the winter. And for the sort of commercial activity, the restaurants and all these active ground floors you have along the waterfront, that creates a challenge as well, you know. It works really well in the summer, but more challenging in the wintertime. And within the apartments themselves, it's a very strict building code in Norway. So, you know, they're well-insulated buildings, you know, the triple glazed, you know, you don't have any situations like you have in the UK because you wouldn't be able to live in there if you had that. So that's the basis of it. I think there's a sort of flip side to that as well. You know, all these rules and regulations, they all come from a very good place and with a very good intention. But it does make it increasingly hard to realize the type of projects that create good living environments. For example, there's very high requirements for daylighting, south-facing, west-facing apartments and so on. There's very strict acoustic requirements, noise requirements. And obviously all of these things are good things. But if you think about the city, it's bounded by the fjord and the forest. You have a contained piece of land where all new developments have to happen. All the easy sites are already taken, obviously, so you're stuck with the difficult ones. And very often you'll have a block facing south and facing a noisy road on the same side. And in those instances, it becomes very hard to plan an apartment that both has sunlight and is quiet. So those are the sort of challenges we are grappling with.
2: That demand that, where possible, apartments are south-facing, that you get the sunlight, is that built into the building code because of an understanding of what that does to your health, your mental health?
1: Absolutely. That's why it's there, and it's obviously fundamentally important. But if it means that the overall block that you are developing in larger schemes isn't working, or that you get very convoluted and contorted apartments that aren't necessarily as good to live in, that also has an impact. So it's about finding that balance. So I think the rules and regulations need a holistic review to see what really works, what doesn't, where do we need more flexibility, and how do you create good places to live? And that's not something that's very easy to put down on paper in a set of rules, because you get these unintended consequences.
2: Just tell me the difference between working in the UK and Norway. Norway, smaller, incredibly wealthy nation, this huge wealth from oil, but from other industries as well. And you see everything that you do in Norway, that whether it's healthcare or whether it's homes for senior citizens, is done at a spec which is higher than you'd probably see as considered the baseline here in a nation like the UK. Does it disappoint you sometimes when you're building in the UK and you think, oh God, why don't they just get on a plane and go and see what the potential is if you invested more in healthcare buildings, for example?
1: It does. Every time I go into a UK hospital, I do think I wish I was back in Norway. But I think at the same time, Norway is a great place to testing. It's like a pilot country, you could say. You know, it has money, it's smaller, so you can test things. You know, Norway has been pioneering the electrification of vehicles, construction sites, and all the rest of it. And you can do that because they can subsidize it to a sufficient extent. And then we can see that actually this works really well. Getting the charging infrastructure up and running is possible, even in a thinly populated country like Norway. And I think also, you know, it's not all sunshine and happiness in Norway either. There's no affordable housing requirements, for example, in developments in Norway. So it's quite a hardcore capitalist system, paradoxically, within a sort of social democratic country. And to make the case for London, I think London has probably got the highest density of high-quality architecture practices, world-leading consultants. So it's really a centre for excellence in the world in terms of architecture. And if you look at something like aviation, all the leading firms, more or less, are based within London. So I think that sort of density of skill creates real opportunity. And, you know, there's bad developments in the UK and in London, but there's also very high ambitions. We're working on a big master plan in Barrow in the north of England. It's 1,500 homes, but it's really a focus on creating high quality of living. It's a landscape-led plan where you create all the public spaces and all that. And I think we take a lot of the lessons we have learned in Norway and try to apply it within a UK context too. So it's not a black and white situation, I don't think.
2: And Thomas, maybe finally just tell us, for you, for Haptic, what else is on the horizon for you as a business, and how you think the company may flex and change over the coming years?
1: So I think there's a few things. So we've been part of this government headquarters in Norway together with Nordic Office of Architecture. The next phases of that is starting. We keep developing transport hubs in new locations around the world, so that's very exciting for us. But I think Haptic Green and the sort of research and development we're doing through that, I think is where we perhaps will be able to be most impactful. So at the moment, we are developing a big carbon tool for transport for London, so they can implement that on all their 3,500 buildings or whatever it is they have. We do a lot of work with academia to train a sort of new generation of multidisciplinary architects, engineers, environmental engineers. And we do speculative projects. So we've done something called the regenerative tower, which is a new type of tower building where you have a combination of hard floors, fixed floors every 10 meters, and then soft and adaptable floors that sit in between that. And the idea behind that is to create a building that's flexible for change over time. Because, you know, we don't not only have to transform the buildings we have today, we also have to create the buildings that can be transformed in the future. So I think, you know, thinking about all these things, how does the profession develop? That's our key focus now.
2: Optimistic about the future of architecture?
1: I think so. I think, you know, it's obviously a lot of change at the moment. There's a lot of new tools coming on with AI and all that. I'm very positive about it. I think it'll enable us to do more and better work and hopefully solve some of the challenges we have in the industry.
2: Thomas Stocker there, and my thanks to him. Dijle Gunters is the managing director of the developer HGG London, which, among other drivers, counts culture as one of their most important pillars. She is also the co-founder of Forefront, a company whose mission is to convert underused spaces such as vacant high street retail units into areas for art and cultural activity. The pilot site, 133 Forefront at HGG's Milieu development in London's Old Street, hosted its first exhibition in September and has also featured a number of other activations and talks that bring artists, designers and developers together. The key to this, however, is in the numbers. Early results show that these activities have meant that approximately 20% of Milieu's commercial leasing leads have come from the creative sector, and the ambition is to develop a framework to roll out in high streets across UK towns and cities. Dijle joined me recently in the studio, and I began by asking why culture was so important to her as a developer.
3: In the world of development, there is a shift towards purpose-driven development, and I do believe that we must think beyond delivering buildings. We know that successful commercial outcome and purposeful impact are not mutually exclusive. And if anything, high quality design, cultural activation and commercial success are mutually reinforcing.
4: And just tell me, for lay listeners around the world, when they hear you talk about purpose-driven development, is it as simple as it does have a purpose beyond creating profit and making a building? There has to be some value either put back into the community or put back into the arts or put back into education that springs from the creation of this development. Just explain to us what really is purpose-driven development.
3: I think you've explained it very well. So when I say purpose-driven development, I mean, at the end of the day, the development projects do need to make commercial sense. But making profits doesn't need to be the only drive for a developer to have successful outcomes. And when we speak about purpose-driven development, I think it is this notion of delivering commercially successful projects while also having meaningful impact, whether that is the impact to communities, supporting art and culture, delivering sustainable projects.
4: It's interesting because I know that many of your projects, well, some of your projects, for example, have been in the eastern part of London, around Old Street, in that direction, in our city. One of these things is with a woman called Sadie Morgan, who's been in the studio before, a great urbanist, developer, campaigner. You've set up this thing called Forefront to see if you can deliver some of this purpose in the sense of revitalising our high streets. Tell us what Forefront does now that you and Sadie are running.
3: Forefront is a new collective, and it's a platform created to bridge the gap between the worlds of art and property. So it brings developers, landlords, artists, cultural institutions and organizations together to rethink how culture is embedded into the built environment and prompt further dialogue. It works across places, people and ideas, commissioning exhibitions, installations and cultural programming of underused spaces such as vacant retail units, facilitating cross-sector collaboration and advocating for new approaches to culture strategy and policy. Forefront's core belief is that culture is fundamental to how places function socially, economically, and spatially.
4: We understand that culture is, it needs to be part of a neighborhood and all of these things. But I guess that can happen in lots of different ways. That can be an exhibition space. It can be public art. It can trickle out of developments and projects in interesting ways. Give us one or two examples of what Forefront has done that maybe people walking around the city would think, that's interesting.
3: Our headquarter is at an office scheme that we recently completed. So it has offices on the upper floors, and on the ground floor it has a small retail unit, and that's where Forefront is based. So exactly the kind of spaces that we seek to activate. And I think what we can call it, that it functions also as a micro gallery and a creative space in between exhibitions. So to give an example, in this space in Old Street, our first exhibition was Living Cornice by Jason Bruce Studio. It was a behind-the-scenes look at a series of prototypes, research, and a new method for the studio by using passive movement for a public art installation that will go on a passageway underneath Trace, a deep retrofitted scheme in Houston that we recently completed. And the installation itself is a response to architecture and its surroundings, and it will transform light into this living theatrical medium.
4: And tell me, I guess people listening in different parts of the world and even across the UK, they may be sitting in towns that face similar challenges about development or lack of it, or maybe projects they don't feel are right for their cities. But London has a great amount of wealth and prosperity and ambition. It's perhaps easier sometimes to do things in London. But do you think the lessons that you've learned about what the role of public art can be and the use of culture to connect with architecture and discuss architecture, do you think these lessons can be taken out to other places?
3: I mean, we are calling it as a pilot site because the ambition is to create a proof of concept and be able to create a framework to have a replicable and scalable model for the cities. So while we started with a space in London, we are aiming to have further sites across the nation. And we do think that there are already a lot of research and publications around this topic, but we believe that there is an opportunity for this to be a catalyst for growth.
4: And finally, Tiché, tell me, what's next then for this project? You said you'd like to see it be a pilot project that goes out to the rest of the country, but maybe even in your existing scheme here in London. How do you hope to use the work you're doing to ignite interest in retail, in the high street, in livelier spaces?
3: There are three aspects to this. To be able to demonstrate by the sites that we are activating and combining the existing research and publication with our own data and outcomes that we are monitoring and recording, to demonstrate that there is a potential to revitalize high streets and drive economic growth by transforming underused and vacant spaces into cultural assets. Then there is the cultural incubator role, opening up accessible space, literally and figuratively, for various artists that work in diverse mediums to present ideas and experimental work to new audiences. And the third aspect is creating a replicable model for cities. So we aim to offer a framework for embedding culture into development process from day one and across a site's full cycle. So the ambition is to contribute to a more consistent, intentional approach to cultural infrastructure at the city and national level.
2: Tiché Güntersir, and my thanks to her. 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This episode of The Urbanist was produced and edited by David Stevens. I'm Andrew Tuck. Goodbye, and thank you for listening, city lovers.
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0: Hello, that's Emma Nelson here playing you some music from Egypt. 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

0: Vanessa Paradis there and Be My Baby. Stay with us on Monocle Radio. We've got music from Alex Rossi and Etienne de Crécy.
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0: The big interview is on the way, but first, from Canada, this is Dans tes yeux by Elle.

0: You are listening to Monocle Radio in association with Chanel Watches. 7 times stronger than steel, the J12 ceramic is unmatched in its resistance to abrasions over time. Yet its greatest strength lies in its softness. Polished with diamond powder, it feels as smooth as silk against the skin. Combined with the Calibre 12.1 manufacture movement, the exceptional material embodies all the expertise and cutting-edge technology of Chanel watchmaking. An invincible softness that becomes one with whomever wears it. Chanel Watches, official timekeeper of Monocle Radio.
1: It's 2100 in Auckland, 10 a.m. in Paris, 9 a.m. here in London, and 7 a.m. in Nuuk. That's the time on Monocle Radio, brought to you by Chanel Watches. Hello there, it's Emma Nelson here, coming to you from Studio One at Midori House. Welcome to Monocle Radio. Coming up this hour, we have the big interview, and then after that, we have The Stack, covering the latest in print. So stay tuned. First, though, a look at the day's main news headlines. The US and Iran...

They've reached a deal to end their war. The agreement is expected to be signed in Switzerland on Friday. President Trump said he is removing the US naval blockade of Iran, but the agreement includes the end of the war in Lebanon, although Israel and Hezbollah have not taken part in the deal. The news has prompted shares to surge in Asian markets. Oil prices have fallen following the announcement in the anticipation that global supplies will increase once the Straits of Hormuz reopen. In other news, there have been violent clashes between protesters and police outside the UN headquarters in Geneva. The unrest comes ahead of the G7 summit in nearby Evian in France. Talks on Ukraine and Moldova joining the European Union begin today. This first phase has been made possible by the recent election of a new government in Hungary, which has lifted the previous administration's blockade to negotiations. And a mixed martial arts contest has been taking place in the huge arena outside the White House. The event has been held to celebrate President Trump's 80th birthday. And those are the headlines on Monocle Radio.

0: Having a look at the papers here in London, and the Times of London says, let the oil flow. Trump says Iran peace deal is complete. Says President authorises reopening of the Strait of Hormuz as Tehran announces an immediate and permanent end to the war. Also, how commandos seized tanker from Putin's shadow fleet in night swoop. That is a story about the UK's first interception since new powers came into force, relied on meticulous preparation, specialist skills and lightning speed. And also there is Trump's birthday brings blood sport to sacred ground. And France stopped two-thirds of migrant boats bound for UK last month. It says a higher proportion of illegal crossings were stopped last month, which ministers said slowed the value of April's deal to pay for more beach patrols. That is what the Times in London is talking about today. 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It's time now for the big interview.
1: Long before the White Stripes shook the music world with Seven Nation Army, Jack White was remaking furniture in Detroit. From the age of 15, the band's singer and guitarist began honing his upholstery skills and exploring hardware store art, both deeply rooted in the American Motor City's industrial history and urban decay. Though White went on to travel the world with the Stripes and several other bands, his tools were never far out of reach. The multidisciplinary artist continued to make furniture, sculptures, and interactive works out of his workshops in Detroit and Tennessee for friends and family. Yet, despite decades in the spotlight, Wyatt's prodigious portfolio has never been displayed in a gallery. These words may disappear. His first major exhibition at Newport Street Gallery in London connects craftsmanship, industrial materials, and the visual language of the American Midwest, exploring the intersection of art, design, and music production. For the big interview, I joined Jack White at the Newport Street Gallery for a tour of the exhibit and to hear more about his process, why mistakes are important, and how he wants viewers to have a visceral engagement with his work. While we're walking up, I do want to talk to you about the space that we're in. It is gigantic. Oh, it is enormous. Yeah. Has it encouraged you, has it moved you to scale up some of your work?
2: Yeah. Absolutely, because at first when Damien offered the idea, I thought, well, maybe I'll have enough to do that first gallery room, you know, because I have pieces that go back to the 1990s that I've been working on, and this has been planned for like 4 years now, so over time I've had more and more ideas and have worked more and more in the in my shop and during the winters and the holidays. So,
1: and going back to the 1990s, upholstery, your first trade, Francis Bacon, he was famously a carpenter. There's been lots of artists who were tradespeople.
2: Yeah.
1: What do you think the relationship is between that skill and art?
2: Well, it is an art form in a way, like, you know, and but it's an art form that gives you a little bit more expanse with creativity. Like if you're a plumber, electrician, a plumber, maybe the art form of how they bend the pipes and how they lay things out and conduit can be really exciting, you know, to think about if you were a tradesman in that trade. But in upholstery, you're working with fabrics and you're working with padding, you're working with antiques, refinishing wood. So you have to be basically an amateur carpenter to be part of it, amateur wood finisher or a professional wood finisher, really. So there's all that, all those components. My take on it was always they were half sculptures and half functioning furniture. Over here you can see this one's called Sonic Temple. And so a lot of people, they might just see it's a nice bench with some nice blue mohair. This was actually a bench from a Masonic temple in America, and I knocked it apart, refinished all the wood, re-glued it together as a gift for a friend of mine who owns a studio in an old Masonic temple in Kentucky. And you can, if you come down here, you can see, you can plug into this and play instruments through this, but it does strange things to the sound, strange, unpredictable things to the sound when it comes out. I wish I had this wired up for you to hear. And I never told him what it's doing inside. It's all hidden in there. But the speakers are underneath, and the sound comes out. And over here, like, as you know, Masons with all their secret things, reach under there with your hand.
1: Right under the words.
2: Like this.
3: Yeah.
4: See this?
3: Yes.
4: Pull it.
3: Yeah. Oh, my word. You would not believe what I've just pulled out. Is this actually original to the piece? It's a gigantic metallic...
5: No, I put this there. I found this Masonic sword. Yeah.
3: I am now wielding a rather dangerous-looking sword. So did you pick this up unrelated to where you picked...
2: And I installed it in there, yeah. But like I said, you know, my people would walk by, wouldn't even... They would just think it was a bench. This is the beauty of this trade. You can do a lot with it.
3: You're no stranger to interactive art. Is that important to you?
2: Yeah. If you can get anybody interested in anything like that, you know, I mean, you're doing a good job because it's hard to get people's attention.
3: Yeah. Yes. And talking about art that has a practical use to it, is it important to you that, you know, you can have a piece of furniture as art, but you can also use it practically?
2: Yeah. I mean, that's a beautiful thing because... If it has another layer to it, I mean, most people's furniture obviously is just functional. But again, it's being trained in that concept of the time we live in now, the modern times, is most of it's been made to throw away, not to redo. And a lot of people can't afford to get furniture redone. So if you can find, yeah, like a happy balance, interesting things could happen. This bench over here is pretty cool. The finish on it is black, and I'm going to be touching it up. It's been in our pressing plant hallway in Detroit at Third Man Records. So you can see some of the edges have been worn out. But I did this from scratch up, or refinished the whole thing. The black is 78 records, old 78 records, melted in lacquer thinner. If you put an old 78 record in lacquer thinner, it disintegrates, it liquefies. And you can use that as a wood varnish, because it's lacquer.
3: Yeah.
2: So this is all done in music. This wood is refinished in music.
3: And it looks like a musical piece. you are a long-standing advocate for vinyl.
2: Yeah.
3: And it's odd to see it in this form, in the physical world. Are you using art and sculpture as a move away from digitization?
2: Well, anytime you can get something real in your hands, you know, then it takes on another level, you know. We were in the early days of Third Man Records and the White Stripes too. We were on television and giving them vinyl copies of our record to hold up when everybody was holding up CDs, the presenters and all that. And we were trying to help that format not die. You know, everyone we knew, we were all record collectors too. We did a great job. It's really worked. It took many years to keep this alive, and Third Man Records being a real institution in Nashville and Detroit really helped us get to the point where pop singers are making records on vinyl in multiple formats, you know, so it really worked. And there's a reverential nature to it, the same as when you go to a movie theater and you sit in a theater and you close doors and you turn the lights off. You're reverential to the art form, and people put their phones away and get involved, you know.
3: Yeah.
2: And that's the best way to get involved in music is dropping a needle and you actually see it spinning.
3: You know? Yeah.
2: It's magical.
3: Or you can talk to your pieces of art, produce music that way.
2: Yeah.
3: talking about touching up some of these discarded items, mm-hmm. there are imperfections in your art, and you've often celebrated imperfections in music and indeed now the physical art. Why is that?
2: Well, the mistakes are usually the best part. I think, you know, we're living in an age where everything's computerized and they're trying to remove every mistake. But I think people say who love film, they like to watch a train crash in an old film that's really a real train going over a cliff.
3: Yeah.
2: We think we're doing a replication of it with computers, and it gets close, but you still know in the back of your head that's not real.
3: Yeah.
2: That's not real. I think people have had decades now of that kind of CGI, yeah. or the idea of music and Pro Tools where on a computer they've clicked out every mistake and they've made it perfectly in tune and perfectly in the tempo is perfect from the beginning to the end. That just doesn't happen in real life. When a band starts playing a song in real life, or a tribe sitting around a fire starts playing a song, they're not playing the same speed by the time they finish the song.
3: Yeah.
2: That's just kind of unnatural, you know. That's like our heartbeat when we climb those stairs. Our heart rate changed, and now it's coming back down because we're standing still. That's reality, you know. When you make everything the same tempo, like all pop music is, you can tell people are talking about things like fatigue, musical fatigue.
3: Mm-hmm.
2: Why is music so terrible these days? And people ask these questions like, that has a lot to do with it. The fatigue of removing all the soul and all the mistakes, quote unquote mistakes, from everything has always been a big mistake, in my opinion. So yeah, when you're the people who make Persian rugs and they leave, or rugs in Afghanistan, they leave one mistake in the rug, or a Zen garden where you leave one mistake in the garden with some leaves falling on the rocks, and reverential to trying to attain perfection. These are things that have been going on for a long time. These have been traditions in a lot of cultures where you don't perfect things, you know?
3: You reference Third Man Records. Our audience would love to know what Third Man Records has got to do with art.
2: Well, it's because kind of became a headquarters for all the things that I wanted to be creative about, and putting together really a hive and a team of people. You can only do so much by yourself, you know, and you can get into bigger projects with collaborations with others. You know, I wouldn't have been able to make this tree in my backyard by myself. So this is definitely an example of collaboration between many people.
3: We're standing looking at a tree, and I can't tell you how high we are. I mean, what do you estimate?
2: It must be 35 feet up now, I think. Yeah.
3: And we're looking at a tree that was once standing. I say standing proudly. It's standing dead in Detroit?
2: In Nashville.
3: Nashville.
2: Yes.
3: And how is it here?
2: So a tree had died in my backyard in Nashville, and all the leaves had fallen off and all that, been there for a couple years, and I decided to paint it red. So we painted it red. And then what happened, though, was it trapped all the moisture inside, and so the tree started to collapse after a couple years. So talking with Damien Hirst's team here at the gallery, and Connor Hirst, who's producing the show, we just came up with this idea of recreating that tree from two-dimensional photographs. We only had a few two-dimensional photographs, so we used those photographs to make a three-dimensional CAD file so that we could recreate this in resin. And it really worked in the end. It really worked. It's just turned into this outstanding piece now. And it's just so gigantic. I just can't believe that this gallery has a room tall enough to display this.
3: I don't want to put words into your mouth, but there is a theme of decay that touches throughout as we walk around. Yeah. And Detroit, we can't ignore the fact that it's a city that has seen decay, but also reinvention. Is that something that you're trying to comment on here?
2: Yeah, absolutely. Let's go over to these pieces that were made in Detroit in my basement when I was a teenager. So these are pieces go all the way back to the mid-90s, 94, 96. And this is a piece. This reminds me a lot of Detroit. This was from my dad's workshop. I was cleaning it out for him as a teenager, trying to organize it all. So these are all useful things, quote unquote, that I found in his shop, and that I put all together to make a sort of a tribute to him, and painted it and also covered it in epoxy. My dad was a locksmith, so there's lots of locks. This was his favorite tool. He invented this machine called the Heat Reaper that was supposed to take heat from above drop ceilings and recycle it through your living rooms and stuff. So these are things that are attributed to him. And this is another thing. These would be things I think most people would have thrown in the dumpster, cleaning out a room. Taking things that are older and making something new out of them, like with furniture, that's kind of been my thing. And that goes all the way to music, too. But this was trash picked. I was driving around Detroit, and I was kept finding these when I was doing rides around Detroit, and I'd find these abandoned kids' cars. And I think I had about 24 of them or something in my backyard at one time. The neighbors are getting concerned. So I was planning to make multiple sculptures of just like this. You know, would have filled up a whole gallery, and I only got this one done. It's called Coupe Car at 99 degrees, and then, so I just made this recent one as a mini coupe, sidecar for it.
3: It's extremely cool, and I do want to refer to this piece with the locksmith that you did in the 90s. This is deeply personal. Mm. This is not for sale.
2: This is not for sale, this one, yeah. But almost everything is for sale on this show. There's only a couple that aren't, but I think I have to keep that one.
3: You do, for my dad. Can we just go back to the 90s then?
2: Yeah.
3: That was quite a while ago, and you've been creating art ever since. It's 2026. Why is now the time to put it out to the public?
2: You know, nobody encouraged me until Damien did. So we took a tour of Damien's studio, and I showed him a couple pictures of my sculptures. And he said, oh, when's your next show? And I said, I've never done a show. Nobody's invited me to or and said, you should do one. There was one actor, Ethan Suplee, that I worked with in Cold Mountain. He had seen some of the sculptures. He came to my house once, and he encouraged me that about 10 years ago. And I just thought, oh, okay, maybe he's an art collector or something. But Damien said, come to at my gallery, come do a show. So that was like 4 years ago. So, yeah, I found a lot of these pieces had been knocking around in my attics and in my upholstery shop out back. I still have my upholstery shop, and which I still work on all these sculptures in. So I refurbished all the older ones from the 90s and then did a lot more new ones in the last couple of years. So much so that it's taken up the entire gallery, all six of these rooms of the gallery now. When you originally set it up, maybe I could just fill that first room with a few of my pieces. So now we've got it well laid out. It's nice.
3: Well, that's what strikes me the most, is that we're looking at 30, 40 years between the pieces of art, and yet you can tell they're by the same artist, and there is definitely a synergy between them. Have you kept a unique style throughout the years?
2: Yeah, I think if I don't think too hard about things, if I don't put too much effort in trying too hard, style comes out. I think that's kind of true for most artists. You recognize your style because it's coming from your gut, your initial reaction of what color to paint something or what shape something is appealing. But if you think too hard about it, then I think you start losing your style. It becomes more mediocre or more pedestrian or something like that. If you just go with your gut and you make quick decisions, or you let your subconscious make a decision quickly, that's when your style pops out, because you can't help it. You can't help it. I like that color, or I like that shape. So that happens a lot. This room is going to be pretty interesting, because these are... I designed an amplifier for Fender that was released last year. And what I did was I gave it to six different artists to do whatever you want with the amplifier, make it into whatever kind of sculpture or painting that you want. As long as the amplifier still works, you can do whatever you want. So this one right here is Damien Hirst's.
3: I could have guessed that.
2: Yes. And that cow's head over there, that red cow's head, is going to go on top of it.
3: Oh, that's going to look fantastic.
2: So this is Ai Weiwei here. So how nice to... Ai Weiwei did a collab for this show. And that's Shepherd Fairey, the red, white, and black one. And that's over there's a Detroit Cask Order artist, Robert Sestock.
3: Fantastic.
2: This is Rob Jones, a graphic artist who lives down in Texas. And then over here, it hasn't arrived yet from Customs, is still looking at all the pieces, but this is Dustin Miller. You can see why Customs is taking a closer look at this one, because look at all the items.
3: I wouldn't let you through TSA with that. That looks almost like Peter Blake.
2: it's great, because he's totally removed the cabinet, and there's the amplifier there, and there's the speakers. So this will be great to hear what this sounds like.
3: And is there found art in here?
2: I haven't learned the whole thing yet. I just saw this photograph just a couple days ago, so I haven't seen it in person. I can't wait to hear him tell me about it.
3: I wanted to talk to you about found art, because there is a lot of found art here. Mm. We've been talking about what pieces speak to you. When is a piece of found art finished? When have you discovered something and said, this is a piece of art?
2: I think you have to be able to just have some kind of visceral engagement with it as soon as you see something. You can make up the most incredible story or incredible seven layers deep of metaphors involved in something. But if people look at it and it doesn't engage them, then whatever, you know? It's like you have the most beautiful poem, but you set it to music that doesn't allure people. Then it didn't work, you know? You're trying to share with other people something. That's the line where something that I see that I think is interesting, is that something other people will see? There's so many different pieces here, and it was really interesting having different people that I know, like friends or stuff, that which pieces they say they like, you know, and everybody says something different. You're like, wow, I would have never thought that guy would like that, you know?
3: Yeah.
2: And you never know what people like.
3: There are so many different pieces. You've got sculpture, you've got art, you've got furniture, you are multidisciplinary, you can clearly lead in different fields, but you must have a favorite. Is there a medium that you prefer to work in?
2: Well, when it comes to music, I like playing the drums. That's my favorite part. When it comes to...
3: smashing things.
2: Yeah, making sculptures and stuff, I like the furniture-based things that are rescues, rescuing something from the rubbish heap, as you say over here. Finding beauty where it was one step away from a landfill is something that I am really attracted to. So it's rare that I... You know, this is sort of, you could label it constructed sculpture. and or I call it sometimes that, or hardware store art or something like that, where you're finding beauty in these items and trying to make give it a new metaphor. That's what I'm drawn to the most.
3: What is hardware store art?
2: So it's sort of like I keep imagining myself, like if I was sent, I used to be sent as a runner, I used to work for contractors and carpenters and upholsterers, and they would send me to go to the hardware store and get different things. But, you know, I would start fantasizing when I did, like, what if I bought this hammer, but then I painted this hammer blue before I brought it back, and would they notice? And, you know, the colors that they put on products to make you want to buy them when they're perfunctory tools, whether they're a crosscut saw or a drill gun or whatever, they put these alluring colors on things. And what do those colors mean? And every company has to pick their own color. If you notice, there are all these different companies, and DeWalt is yellow, and Milwaukee's red, and Ryobi is green or whatever the hell it is. They have an identity to them to make people trust them. I'm always trying to figure out what colors mean to different people. You know, I definitely am always pushing as really powerful colors to allure people. You know, there's no grays and tans and beiges, you know, in kind of in my brain. So it's always like, how simple can ideas get, and how complicated can you get with them and still get people attracted to the concept? So the items they sell at a hardware store, it always makes me laugh or intrigues me when they decide to paint them a certain color, when they don't have to, but they're just trying to get you to buy it, you know? So that's funny to me. It's like people say something about, like, you know, the colors that McDonald's has in there, the red and yellow arches and stuff. There's somebody said that psychologically that evokes your appetite, that somehow triggers your appetite to see red and yellow together. I don't know if that's true, but, you know, it's definitely wild to see the different reactions from different colors.
3: Well, talking about different reactions, you're going to be open here till September in London.
2: Yeah.
3: People are going to respond differently to different pieces, as you've already said.
2: Yeah.
3: What is like the A grade? What is like the best response you could possibly get from someone?
2: Oh, man, just that they got something out of it. Anything, you know? Somebody thought it, if they thought it was, brought a tear to their eye, or they made them angry, or they thought it was bullshit or ridiculous, or made them laugh. I mean, anything. I mean, if I listen to Captain Beefheart, sometimes I'm brought to tears by how beautiful it is. And other times I'm laughing at how ridiculous and absurd what he does is. And he's getting lots of different reactions. If you get even one reaction, though, like if you're a heavy metal band and you just get rage from a crowd, okay, then all right, you got something, you shared something together. But there's so many emotions that you could try to share. You just get in a mode of trying to, well, what about joy? You know, what about trying to play with that a little bit? What about pride?
3: Yeah.
2: Let's experiment with pride today with this piece. You just sit around working with materials and seeing what kind of it pushes you to do.
3: Final question then, the title of your exhibition,
2: yeah.
3: What does it mean?
2: Well, it was something that I wrote. Roe Peterhans, who's from Detroit, through Ben, he's been producing the show with me, and he suggested that as a title for the show. And I thought that was a great idea. These thoughts may disappear. I had written that in chalk on a piece of fabric that I was covering a cushion in. And the idea being that every time someone sits on that cushion, the chalk is going to be wiped away a little bit. And maybe by the time it's reupholstered 20, 30 years from now, that whole message would have disappeared. Or maybe there would just be a little hint of it left, you know. So that's the poster for the show, you know, written in chalk. And it's the concept of everything you say to somebody, they might remember it and they might not. Maybe people might get something out of this show when they come to it, but maybe a week later they're not thinking about it or talking about it anymore. Why do we still talk about Elvis, you know? he's still getting people to talk about him. He's been dead for like 50 years or something, you know? We're still talking about Van Gogh. And that's a testament to the thoughts they had did not disappear. They're still being processed by people. I guess that's the danger when you create and you go on and stage and share with somebody, or you put something in a book or you paint something. You're trying to share with other human beings, and you might not succeed at it. You might fall flat on your face, you know? You might disappear. And we all die, and they say what it only takes two generations for someone to forget who you are. That can be a scary thought, or it could be a thrilling challenge in your life to make the best of yourself.
3: Well, here's to it being a great success.
2: Thank you very much.
3: Thank you.
2: Thank you. I appreciate it.
1: Thank you to Jack White. His exhibition, These Thoughts May Disappear, is open until mid-September 2026 at Newport Street Gallery, London. That's it for this edition of The Big Interview. It was edited by Steph Chungu. From me, Tom Webb, thanks very much for listening. Until next time, goodbye.
0: Thank you, Tom. 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
0: Still to come, we've got the stack. Fernando Augusto Pacheco bringing us up to date with all the latest news from the world of print. But first, some music from Italy. This is New Janeiro.

0: 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Stay tuned. It's nearly 10 a.m. here in London. 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
1: You are listening to Monocle Radio in association with Chanel Watches. Inspired by racing yachts, the J12 reconnects with its original inspiration and its original world, water. Both immensely soothing and peaceful, yet capable of unlimited strength. It is this breadth, balance, and singularity that define the intrinsic values of the first unisex sports watch by Chanel. A sensory icon designed to transcend horizons that has shaped the world of watchmaking for more than a quarter of a century. Chanel Watches, official timekeeper of Monocle Radio.
0: It's 6 a.m. in Buenos Aires, 11 a.m. in Florence, 10 a.m. here in London, and 2 a.m. in Los Angeles. That's the time on Monocle Radio, brought to you by Chanel Watches. Coming to you from Studio One at Midori House in London, it's Emma Nelson here. Welcome. On the way this hour, we have The Stack, and then in an hour's time, we have Monocle on Design. First, though, a look at the headlines. The US and Iran say they've reached a deal to end their war. The agreement is expected to be signed in Switzerland on Friday. President Trump said he is removing the US naval blockade of Iran, but the agreement includes the end of the war in Lebanon, although Israel and Hezbollah have not taken part in the deal. The news has prompted shares to surge in Asian markets. Oil prices have fallen following the announcement in the anticipation that global supplies will increase once the Straits of Hormuz reopen. In other news, there have been violent clashes between protesters and police outside the UN headquarters in Geneva. The unrest comes ahead of the G7 summit in nearby Evian in France. Talks on Ukraine and Moldova joining the European Union begin today. This first phase has been made possible by

The recent election of a new government in Hungary, which has lifted the previous administration's blockade to negotiations. And a mixed martial arts contest has been taking place in the huge arena outside the White House. The event is being held to celebrate President Trump's 80th birthday. And those are the headlines on Monocle Radio.

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1: Hello and welcome to The Stack. This week we feature three titles that are perfect for your summer reading. The Whitney Review of New Writing, Record, and To Be. We hear from their editors. Enjoy the show.

0: From Midori House in London, this is The Stack, 30 minutes of print industry analysis, and I am Fernando Augusto Pacheco. We start the show talking about the Whitney Review of New Writing, an independent journal of literary criticism based in New York City. For each issue, there are interviews, essays, poetry, and more than 70 short-format reviews. It was a pleasure to welcome their founding editor, Whitney Mallett, in our studio in London.
1: The Whitney Review is a magazine of literary criticism, but I'd say it has a little more interdisciplinary and maybe more kind of unexpected energy than what you might be used to from like a London Review of Books type publication. Our signature is having a short form review. So in each issue, you get upwards of 70 really kind of voicey, chatty reviews, mostly of books, but then we also have surprising other things too. Like, I want it to be a conversation around writing, and I encourage people to take whatever interpretation of writing they like. So people have written about advertising, they've written about text on t-shirts, they've written about performance. You know, I think language and text have a pretty wide interpretation. So it's a very like unorthodox and unpretentious kind of accessible way to talk about books and literary culture for people that are into reading, but are also maybe into fashion and nightlife and visual art, music, politics. Like, we really love small press books, but we also, you know, we've had Megan Fox's poetry book reviewed. I would say there's a bit of interest in celebrity, not fawning, you know, but like fun and playful and interested in, yeah, like a kind of capturing a zeitgeist.
0: Removing the stuffiness that some people might associate with literary journals in a way, right? I think that's quite important. And then,
1: exactly.
0: How do you feel being part of a scene? Because, you know, of course, we see the world of magazines booming in general. There are more places selling than, but even in the literary field, there are a lot of cool journals. How do you feel part of a scene that's
1: 100%. I think that's what inspired me to start the review, is that there was so much energy around readings. Five people each doing like a, you know, a set on a microphone. These have always been going on. You know, downtown New York has a long, especially the Lower East Side, East Village, has a long tradition of writers like Eileen Miles and Kathy Acker kind of performing their words. Performance, I mean, spoken word suggests maybe a slightly different scene, more like the Norican Cafe, but still, like, the kind of spoken performance of poetry and literature has always been, like, had a strong presence in New York. But there was a little bit of a renaissance, all of a sudden this new energy, like kind of coming out of COVID. I think reading was a unintimidating kind of first thing back to social life. And they were like packed. They would have lineups down the street. And I think there was kind of a new wave of what you might call alt-lit. So a lot of people kind of self-publishing or very small presses putting out people's chapbooks. And people had followings, but they might not, there wasn't exactly a place for them to be interviewed or for them to have reviews about their work. So that was something I wanted to capture, but then I also wanted that to be porous and in conversation with other types of publishing, other conversations going on. I think visual artists too, some of them text and writing is a part of their practice, but the visual art or the art magazine world doesn't always know what to do with those kind of books. So this is, you know, we try to be a catch-all for a lot of, if there's a book or a title you feel like you want to have somewhere to talk about why you think it's interesting, this is like a very easy, accessible place to kind of have that conversation. The reviews can be as short as 100 or 200 words. And then I think together they can be a place of discovery to find a book you haven't heard of before. And they also get into certain conversations. You see certain threads pick up people talking about what kind of sensibilities of people are working out ideas of, oh, these novels that are a new type of labor work novel, or what's this kind of sensibility that's, we're not sure if it's satire or not, but we're starting to see, you know, so people are kind of working out how they're processing new types of writing that are reflecting like the conditions that we're living through.
0: You mentioned the word social life. I mean, looking at your kind of socials as well, it feels to me that people that read your magazine, they're part of a community. I mean, I think you host a lot of events. How important is that part, kind of this real life presence for you?
1: I think it's very important. I think that I also realize how much I found my people and find information or what, just like late night conversations. And I think one thing that was important to me with the review was to invite people to write for it that some people are professional critics. They publish places like The New Yorker. Some people might be known for being a fashion designer or a DJ, but they, you know, I find myself at 3 a.m. having great conversations with them about what they're reading. So I invited people like that who might not be known or professionally position themselves as a writer. I'm someone who goes out to different things. I haven't been like in one world. Like I only go to this type of gallery event. Or so I think that I've reproduced kind of the type of a bridge between different scenes or worlds. And I have put on a lot of readings, performances, gatherings, talks, screenings that just grow that sensibility, that something I appreciate about New York. And then I just kind of am creating more spaces for it to keep existing and keep having people meet each other across these siloed disciplines.
0: What can you tell us about the design? I love it. You know, I love the big format, the paper stock. So tell us, what did you want it? Because it feels quite, you know, you're talking about, you know, not being stuffy. It's not a stuffy design, you know,
1: yeah,
0: as well. I think they connect in a way, right?
1: The restrictions around it came from just feeling like an urgency to put it out. So this idea of making it newsprint, a very little color. The back and front cover are the only things that have color. So it's newsprint, black ink on white paper. It's fairly cheap to produce that way. We don't do photo shoots, so the only images are from advertising. And so I work with a designer and art director named Emmanuel Yang. We met working together at Pinup Magazine, which maybe your readers might know about it.
0: I love it. Felix,
1: yeah.
0: Right?
1: Felix, yeah. So a lot of the graphic designers that come through Pinup have a similar kind of this sensibility. A lot of them went to the Yale MFA. Emmanuel works in that. She comes from that sensibility or tradition. And I mean, she's a great designer. She's great with text. And I thought, if the text is going to be the texture and that's going to how to communicate a style or, and just kind of this kind of bold sans serif and creating text graphics to turn it into a visual, each issue she kind of has certain values or principles, and then she's always reinventing what they could be, whether it's experimenting with putting half the issue upside down. And that was like, I think that was our third issue. It was like the features ran front to back and then the short pieces ran back to front. And people said, oh, this was great to have over morning coffee. Like me and my partner could read it across from each other. We could both read the same copy. I think the design is about functionality, but also being playful and experimental and trying new things.
0: What can you tell us about the new issue? First of all, is there a theme for every issue or is it kind of this mix and match? So tell us a bit more.
1: Yeah, keeping with these principles of economy and density, I have like a very brief editor's letter where I highlight four words, but I don't predetermine these words before the assignments. So after the assignments get made, the texts come in and we're editing the texts, I extract from the text these themes that I sort of see emerging, and people without knowing one another, there's something like that idea of the zeitgeist or a spirit that's, oh, this keeps coming up again and again. And so then I highlight so readers can have that frame when they're reading the text, and maybe some of those themes will jump out a little more or be a little more reinforced. So this issue, the themes are freedom, magic, image, and interference.
0: Beautiful words, I have to say. I love the word magic.
1: Yes. Yes, there's a lot in this issue about kind of 20th century occult. Something I didn't know was like the video artist Maya Deren and the video artist Kenneth Anger, they were both part of this occult group OVO. And now it made me understand Maya Deren's work differently. You know, one of those things where it makes total sense once you think about it, but I hadn't known that before. This is all in the interview with this writer, Darius James, and I think he's maybe around 78 now. So he's talking about just the different people that he was inspired by or worked with or in relationship to. And, you know, you get these kind of oral histories of different, he's written a lot about blaxploitation. And I didn't realize he'll be like, oh, this guy who was part of this blaxploitation film, like he was a bit character. Then he moved to Berlin because there was this multi-culty scene and like Santeria there. And then he's like Martin Wong's boyfriend was like, you know, and so it's just the kind of oral history that I love when people give me this context to put these pieces together. Like you realize this kind of cross-pollination was going on and you kind of know a piece of this story and a piece of that story. I love these moments of connection or putting the puzzle pieces together.
0: Thank you very much, Whitney. For more on the Whitney Review of New Writing, go to whitneyreview.org. Let's move now to one of my favorite magazines, Record. After a little hiatus, there's a new issue out, and it's a good one, featuring Paul Takahashi, Nicolas Godin, and Jean Tuitu. The publication shines a light on people intrinsic to niche music communities around the world. It was a pleasure to welcome back to the show Record's editor-in-chief, Carl Henkel.
2: It's so nice to be publishing again. We've spent a while making this current issue. A mix of factors played into that, like moving overseas back from Berlin to Australia, where I'm from originally. Everyone on the team having kids now, so it just going a little bit slower. It's still being quite a small team that makes Record behind the scenes. And then also sort of quite an ambitious issue and maybe just waiting for it to be ready as well, like being a little bit perfectionist about how we make it for better or worse, but just getting to a point where we think this is really worth putting out and it's the best it can be and let's go. So yeah, that's why it took a little bit longer, but in a way, in our minds, we never went away, but we've been off newsstands for a minute and now we're going to make a little bit of noise. So yeah, it's exciting.
3: And tell us about issue 11. You said that, you know, there's a lot of ambition in this title and you can see that. I mean, incredible, incredible names. And that's one of the wonderful things about Record. You have Nicolas Godin, you know, you have Jean Tuitu and much more. Give us perhaps some of the highlights as well, because this time you really had the time to curate kind of this amazing selection of people featured in this new issue.
2: Yeah, so I went out and interviewed Nicolas Godin and Jean Tuitu. They're, to me, very sort of big names, heavy hitters, of course, very much in the Record universe. I think they're almost household names, but maybe not for your everyday person, but for the Record universe, absolutely. So it was huge for us to do an interview with Nicolas, and guys like that are just so good at being interviewed. Let's say they are so open and so full of stories. It makes my job very easy. And also just being invited into Nicolas' studio was very special in Paris, and also Jean's office at APC. Just very special moments for me too when I get invited into those spaces. It's always a mix of, it's not just me, it's also contributors around the world doing interviews. So we had Fraser Cook, for example, interviewed in Tokyo. He is the head of collaborations at Nike and a very long-time music nerd and DJ, coming from his beginnings in London in the 80s and 90s and doing his own thing and then being picked up by Nike later because of that deep interest in subculture and stuff. That was a big one for me. Then there's also our cover star, Paul Takahashi, who's a bit more behind the scenes, but is a direct link back to DJ Harvey, who was our cover star for issue 10. He and Harvey did a party called Sarcastic Disco, Harvey's Sarcastic Disco in Los Angeles, back when Harvey was in the US for the first time and sort of reinventing himself after his time in London at the Ministry of Sound and whatnot. Paul also brought David Mancuso out to LA back in the day. And he's just sort of a behind the scenes character who you might not know him, but you may know what he's been a part of, kind of thing.
3: And he's on the cover.
2: Yeah, he's on the cover DJing in his kitchen in Venice Beach, California. He's off surfing half the time, off doing his clothing brand Sarcastic, which is largely distributed in Japan. He's doing records here and there with his friends Tom of England, who's been in the magazine, Eric Duncan, Bianca Chandon, that brand, all sorts of things. He's also has a wetsuit brand for surfing. So a lot of these guys are sort of multi-talented and involved in multiple interesting projects.
3: One thing I have to say, I do take my time reading Record magazine because it can be a bit distracting, because for me, there's a lot of music discovery there. You know, I don't know necessarily all the people featured, but sometimes I'm reading the article and say, oh, what is this name? And then I have to go online and research more about the artist. And then I come back to the magazine. I mean, do you see that? I mean, from your readers, like the different ways that they consume record magazine, you know?
2: Yeah, I think that would be another way to consume the magazine for sure. And maybe something that we could even simplify for readers down the track by pulling out artists and records mentioned and stuff. But you can definitely just do it yourself. There's a lot in there that you can discover. People in each issue are sort of linked to ones in past issues, and they also pave the way for future issues in what they talk about. Things that are mentioned in this issue.
3: The record universe.
2: Yeah, absolutely. We've talked about like making a map, which we've wanted to do for a very long time, but you could sketch out like a family tree and a future tree, just because it's all interlinked. And one thing leads to another. There's definitely a lot of gems that you will just come across through each interview, I think.
4: Absolutely. And the new issues, you have two special supplements as well. Two of them. That's very exciting.
2: The first and probably the one that we expected to do was the one with Nikki Ciano. It's called The Invitations of Life, Child. It's a visual retrospective of Nikki's nightclub, The Gallery, which was active from the early 70s in New York. It was very much a precursor to disco as we know it. It occurred simultaneously to David Mancuso's The Loft and Larry Levan's Paradise Garage. They were very much sort of going to each other's parties, and it was a lot of crossover. But Nikki's The Gallery is perhaps a missing piece in the puzzle to show this now, and just lovely to go through his personal flyer archive from that time. They were very sort of handmade flyers. They were designed, but in a time where you didn't have Photoshop and whatnot, those tools, it was much more manual, and you did work with someone to do them. So it's just quite special. It's a bit nostalgic, but just all about that time, that classic 70s era. The other booklet we did this time was with Audio Technica, which was quite special. We sent a photographer, Kento Mori, who's done quite a few photo shoots for us in the past. In this current issue, he shot Fraser Cook in Tokyo, where he lives. He went to university in San Francisco with Nathan Perkel, who's shot a lot of our other record covers. So there's kind of a similarity there. I love Kento's work. We sent him to Audio Technica in the outskirts of Tokyo, and it was just quite surprising, the results. It's like their research and development facility out there where they make and test their cartridges for their turntables that sort of play the records, headphones, you name it. They also have this amazing sort of vacuum. There's a word for it. It's called an anechoic chamber. It's sort of like a room that creates absolute silence. It's like a vacuum. So it's where the title came from. You can hear your own heartbeat from Kento's introduction to the booklet. It's where they test their equipment, and it's quite, what would you say, visually arresting. Very cool. And the team itself, it's also, there's just some quirkiness to it too. Maybe being in Japan, Audio Technica have done fun products in the past, some of which you'll see in the booklet. There's also a sense of humor there, other than a very serious commitment to sound and stuff. So I think it really brings the human element out. Those are the two booklets, and the visual section in the issue are paintings by Eddie Ruscha, who's been in a past issue of Record, LA artist and DJ, musician. That was quite special as well. Just as you said, the whole record universe thing, a lot of things swirling around similar things, but very very global and just interlinked sort of friends and collaborators and whatnot.
0: Thank you as always, Carl. For more on Record, go to record-magazine.com. And finally on the show, we feature To Be Magazine, a biannual publication looking at the emerging generation, be it from fashion, music, or arts. Their 10th issue featured names like The Dare and Akinola Davis Jr. It was a pleasure to speak with their editor-in-chief, Rachel Weinberg.
5: It is a biannual print publication and digital platform that celebrates an emerging generation of creatives and the people that inspire them. And these people work and create across arts, music, dance, all different disciplines, culture, writing, journalism. And it started as kind of the original editor. She was really interested in this idea of counterculture and how do we go against the norm, whether that's commercial norm, whether that's just societal norms. And the magazine is a vehicle to explore this and to go against what we know and what we've become so used to.
0: It's fantastic. And, well, the 10th issue is here. I think the 10 is a good number, right, to have. And the cover is wonderful. And let's be honest, we're talking about here the importance of the cover. What do you think a cover represents to a magazine? And you can be specific for To Be in particular.
5: It's always been interesting starting point, and honestly it's not the first thing I think about when I start the magazine. The magazine under my leadership is kind of thematic, so in this instance the theme is research and exploring our relationship with references and how we feel like we need to look at material in order to create new things. And to be honest, by coincidence, when researching The Dare, he does that in his practice. It's all about collating, accumulating, contextualizing previous music and then reinterpreting it and remaking it in a sense. He is a pure collector. Charlie XCX called him an encyclopedia. He does that with his practice, and I think it's not necessarily an expected connection to the theme, but it works really well, and the story explores his relationship to research in his musical practice, which I feel like when you're dealing with a big pop star, it's not really, process and practice aren't necessarily the first talking point, but I wanted to ensure that he connects to the theme which all the other stories are exploring and discussing, and I think it works quite effectively.
0: I think it's a great theme because for me, a magazine is a mood board in a way, more so than, because digitally, I got to be honest, I feel a little bit lost sometimes because there's so much, you know, so many tabs open. But a magazine, you know, it's the idea of an editor, is a little bit collage of what's interesting. Wouldn't you say so?
5: Yeah. And I was thinking about this morning. It's this idea of the edit, you know, which we don't really receive a lot of in our digital world. We scroll on Instagram and nothing is edited. It's a plethora of information, and in the magazine it gets distilled into, in this instance, 20 stories, and this is the edit, this is what reflects the theme, this is what you should know. And it is a biannual publication, so it's not necessarily what's hot and trending all the time, but it's what's relevant and it's what you should be thinking about and it's how you should be considering your ideas. And the magazine is a mood board. It's a reference point for so many people, for so many students that go to the library. They look at the magazines, and I think this whole issue tries to unpack why that is the case and our relationship with material in a world where we're so overwhelmed with material.
0: And tell us about this cover, because you see The Dare, of course, if you're a fan of his music or you know him, he's always wearing, you know, very kind of nice suits, his sunglasses, kind of this indie vibes. But then there's beautiful flowers, purple flowers in the background. Unexpected. I like that. That was a bit of a last minute cover, right?
5: Yes, it was changed a day before we went to print.
0: Love it.
5: The Dare has very strict dress codes, obviously, and sunglasses have to be on. And this was taken in Sydney by a very good photographer, Jamie Heath, and we went last minute on the shoot day to an outdoor location, and as we were walking up to where Jamie wanted to shoot, we saw these flowers and he thought it was a great idea, and it happened very quickly and instantaneously, and that was the result.
0: So the magazine, although you're here, it's still kind of spiritually in Australia, or maybe physically as well, right? In terms of contributors and office. Tell us, how does that work? Is it perhaps your biggest market?
5: It is, but it isn't. We work with a UK distributor, and we have been doing so for 3 years. So the international circulation has been growing and evolving. And by me being here, it's just putting the pedal on the accelerator on that. But a lot of the magazine is in Australia, and it has that spirit, and the people that contribute it to the most are Australian, and they want to be part of To Be, and they always will be. And I think I'm really interested in this idea of magazine markets and where we actually belong and why we have to be part from a certain place. You know, it's a really interesting idea, and I think obviously its foundations are in Australia, but its potential is everywhere.
0: Interesting you mention a UK distributor, because I do like some Aussie titles, you know, but the thing is, they do take a long time to come to the UK. I don't know if you've been noticing this in the last years, even a monthly magazine. So when it's here, it's been like almost 3 months. It's a bit of a struggle, right, in that sense, don't you think?
5: Yes. Well, we started printing in Lithuania, so the magazines come straight to the UK pretty much, and then they distribute them out to the world. So we only got them in Australia today. And that's just because, again, what I was saying is that you want the magazine to be in the world. And that, I think, is in a very old school way, circulation and distribution is a huge part of that conversation, because it's making sure that it's accessible in the places where you can buy magazines, which in Australia are very far and few, and in the world are still thriving.
0: A question to you about the people that are featured on To Be. The whole idea is people that are bringing something innovative, perhaps people that are kind of new to their field as well, right? So it's not necessarily a place where you're going to talk to a name that's been in the industry for years and years. It's a place for the new, for discovering, that sense, right?
5: It's both. So it's about new people that are emerging in the industry, and then the people that are established, and how when you put an interview with Elaine Constantine, the photographer, next to a photo shoot with a photographer, Hector Clark from Australia, in some ways the stories become equal because they're in the same context. And I think that is what the whole magazine is about. It's about equalizing the playing field, because all these people deserve to be in there just as much. The Dare deserves to be in there just as the Bookshop Selected Objects, you know, and there's no hierarchy.
0: Thank you very much, Rachel. For more on To Be, go to tobemagazine.co. And that's it for this week's show. My thanks, as always, to our editor, Jack Jewers. Any comments or queries, feel free to write to me, Fernando, at fbnmonaco.com. 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I'm Fernando Augusto Pacheco. Until next time, it's goodbye from me.
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1: Che fastidio there by Dito nella Piaggia. It's nearly 11 a.m. here in London, nearly time for Monocle on Design, so stay tuned.
2: You're listening to Monocle Radio in association with Chanel Watches. The silhouette of the J12 watch sets itself apart with its clean, precise lines. Yet, once worn, it is its softness that stands out. Polished with diamond powder, the highly resistant ceramic that adorns it entirely feels as smooth as silk against the skin. A sensory appeal painstakingly perfected for over a quarter of a century that reveals the watchmaking excellence of Chanel. An invincible softness that becomes one with whomever wears it. Chanel Watches, official timekeeper of Monocle Radio.
1: It's 2100 in Melbourne, 1300 in Kyiv, 11 a.m. here in London, and 6 a.m. in Havana. That's the time on Monocle Radio, brought to you by Chanel Watches. Coming to you from Studio One at Midori House in London, it's Emma Nelson here. Welcome. Monocle on Design is coming up, and then the briefing will be here at midday London time. First, though, a look at the headlines. The US and Iran say they've reached a deal to end their war. The agreement is expected to be signed in Switzerland on Friday. President Trump said he is removing the US naval blockade of Iran, but the agreement includes the end of the war in Lebanon, although Israel and Hezbollah have not taken part in the deal. The news has prompted shares to surge in Asian markets. Oil prices have fallen following the announcement in the anticipation that global supplies will increase once the Straits of Hormuz reopen. In other news, there have been violent clashes between protesters and police outside the UN headquarters in Geneva. The unrest comes ahead of the G7 summit in nearby Evian in France. Talks on Ukraine and Moldova joining the European Union begin today. This first phase has been made possible by the recent election of a new government in Hungary, which has lifted the previous administration's blockade to negotiations. And a mixed martial arts contest has been taking place in a huge arena outside the White House. The event has been held to celebrate President Trump's 80th birthday. And those are the headlines on Monocle Radio.

Now, thanks to the designer Yves Saint Laurent, photography has become an essential part of the way that the fashion world is understood today. And a new exhibition in New York brings together 300 of the most famous images

0: and objects from the Saint Laurent archives. Monocle's Henry Rhys Sheridan visited the exhibition and heard from its curators, Nastasia Alberti, who's deputy head of collections and head archivist, and Clémentine Cuinier, who's the head of photographic collections, both from the Musée Yves Saint Laurent Paris.
1: The first one was in Arles in France for the photography festival, and this is a different version, which is more geared towards New York and also America in general, and has a lot more material. But it's an exhibition that shows the relationship that Yves Saint Laurent had with photography, whether it was his own personal relationship or the relationship that he had for his image and his brand Yves Saint Laurent.
2: What do you hope this exhibition will sort of bring to light in the mind of the average visitor in terms of making them think about Yves Saint Laurent in a way that they might not have before if they just had a sort of superficial impression of his work?
1: I hope that it will show, first of all, that Yves Saint Laurent had a really good understanding of photography. I hope that it will show that photography is a tool that can be used for so many reasons. I mean, I think, you know, you could have photography to kind of help you portray a feeling that you try to portray. You have photography to, I mean, the clothes are amazing. Obviously, his creation was so beautiful. But without photography, you may have not seen them. I mean, very few people would have gone to runway shows. So photography is how we all are able to see the same, you know, the same clothes. We're able to see, to all have the same images. And I think that's amazing, because you could be in America, you could be in Paris, you could be in Singapore. You will have the same feeling if it's been photographed well. So I hope that that will show people how important photography is, and that it will make them feel included in Yves Saint Laurent's brand and ideas. I also hope it will show a little bit of a hidden side of Yves Saint Laurent, because with the archival bit of the exhibition, you know, we tried to really tell you different stories and show you a little bit more about his own ways of being. And he can be very shy, but he could also be a little bit funny, a little bit cheeky. And I think you see that with photography, you know, when he decides to get naked in front of a camera. That's very daring. No one would have done that at the time. So it shows that he could be controversial. He played with his image. And I hope people can see this, because he was so shy that not many people have this image of him. I think people think of Yves Saint Laurent as this very quiet, very elegant man, and he was, but he was so much more, and I hope that will help people to see that.
2: I love the archival side of the show, the sort of artefacts and the notes that have been pulled out and presented. I take it that you two spend quite a lot of time in the archives, which are in Paris, right? What do they look like, even physically? What sort of stuff can you find in there, and how did you select the specific artefacts that you've presented here?
1: So in the archives, actually, it's a great question, because in the archives, in the museum, we have so many objects that people wouldn't think of. So yes, we have objects that you would have in mind, letters, magazines, you know, photography we have. But we also have lots of notes where he would do some drawings. We have some merchandising that, you know, we have like prototypes of things as well that he would have done for his lipsticks, or sometimes, you know, for perfumes, he would have really elaborate decoration that he would have for the openings. And so all those objects we have. We also have lots of videos, and again, that's a little bit more expected. But I think textile, we have shapes, you know, like shapes for hats, shapes for shoes. Yeah, I mean, lots of things that you would probably imagine, and others you might not think. We also have an incredible collection of, you know, his personal books that he cared for. Some of them are signed. I think that's quite special. So yeah, that we did try to show a lot of different objects in the exhibition, but we were very careful to kept it about photography. So it was hard, because there was so much more we wanted to show, but we made sure that it still had an element about photography.
2: In terms of his relationship to photography, how do you think he pioneered approaches which have become normal in terms of the way that fashion designers relate to photography?
3: It's really a difficult question. But I think Yves Saint Laurent had a really personal relationship with photography. He had a lot of friends who are photographers, and he used his own image to sell his brand.
1: I mean, to me, that's how he changed a little bit of what a fashion designer can do. He was the first one, or one of the first one, to use his image, as Clementine just said, to sell a product and to understand that his image was is his brand. When you're buying an Yves Saint Laurent, you know, suit, you're thinking, especially if you're a woman, you buying into Yves Saint Laurent, like you have a special look, and there's almost like a feeling. I think he sold. He was also, as I said before, but he was the, one of the first one to decide to get naked to sell a perfume because he's selling a smell. It's him on the image, so he's smelling his smells. You buying Yves Saint Laurent, what you think he smells like. I mean, now we think it's so normal because everyone does this, but actually it really wasn't something that was done. It was very, very controversial when he'd done it. And now I think, to me, that makes complete sense. You're smelling a smell. Why have clothes? It's smart.
3: I think he understands really deeply that photography could preserve his creation, but also elevated them.
0: That's Nastasia Alberti and Clémentine Crinet, both from the Musée Yves Saint Laurent Paris, speaking to Monocle's Henry Rhys Sheridan. And the exhibition Yves Saint Laurent and Photography runs at the International Centre of Photography in Lower Manhattan until September the 28th. 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It's time now for Monocle on Design.

0: This is Monocle on Design, a show where we discuss everything from architecture and craft to furniture and graphic design. I'm Nick Manise. Today's program is a special edition of the show recorded at the International Contemporary Furniture Fair during New York City Design Week. Up ahead, Toronto-based Simone Ferkel on how human imperfection adds value to design, Unformed Studio discuss the need to avoid design trends, and we'll be rocking out with American woodworker Jared Rustin as we sit down for a chat on his latest chair. All that coming up on Monocle on Design. Hello and welcome to today's show. My usual co-host Grace Charlton isn't in the studio with me this week because we're going to blast through a series of interviews recorded at the International Contemporary Furniture Fair. Established in 1989 and usually taking place in May, it's one of the most significant gatherings for North America's furniture, interiors and design community. It's a situation that presented me with a perfect opportunity to talk to some of the best designers from across the US and Canada in a special radio booth we created with Room OFS. And our first chat is with Toronto-based designer of objects and spaces, Simone Ferkel. She describes her namesake studio as a multidisciplinary practice that spans various scales and disciplines, from intricate objects to expansive spaces. Perhaps most significantly, she sees interior design as a form of storytelling that needs to remain human rather than computer-led. This was just one of the things I spoke to her about at ICFF, where she exhibited the Attic Stool as part of Soft Structure, which was a collective exhibition featuring five female Canadian studios. She wandered over from that exhibition to come and talk to me in our special studio. Let's go to that conversation now.
1: I always like spaces and like how to impact it. And I think if we go back to high school, I have a high school art teacher named Mr. Ball, who I still talk to this day. He was pretty instrumental there in shaping some of the thoughts and processes and showing me like a lot more experimental spatial artistic installations. Like the first time I went to New York was actually with him, funny enough. And I remember him pulling me aside and saying, "Go around the corner." And it was a room of Tara Donovan's cup installations, but it was one of the big, massive ones. And it was just, he let me go in there by myself and experience it and walk around it. But it was like moments like that where it's like, oh, playing with weird material. How do we reshape materials to influence experience, which I think is hard in commercial design because a lot of people have wood on floor, tile on floor. I feel like everybody's using micro cement on everything. And I'm like, we don't live in Greece, people. Let's like use, like, I'm okay using it, but using it in a different perspective, in a different lens to transform the experience.
0: It sounds like there's a lot of listening, but perhaps listening to materials, listening to spaces. Yep. How do you pick up that frequency for something like that that is, can't actually talk to you?
1: You can't actually talk to you. And I don't think, oftentimes, I don't think you can explain it to the end user, the client itself, because it's almost so intuitive. I think it's part of how I design to the point where, like, I don't even know if I catch every single step along the way of what's happening within those spaces. But I think that's what, at the end of the day, yes, you're bringing in all these parameters that your client's giving you in an interior space. But at the end of the day, if you're not taking that, taking the materials, and taking the bare shape, no matter how boring of a rectangle the interior is, and listening to what it's saying, like from, okay, what windows are giving you the best light? Oh, like there is a column there. Is it about hiding the column or is it about embracing it as a piece of the space? And I think it's that back and forth and that relationship that really sort of makes a strong spatial experience at the end of the day.
0: Tell me kind of the role that clients play in shaping the work that you ultimately produce, because obviously they're often, I assume, coming to you asking your expertise, but obviously there needs to be a dialogue too. I mean,
1: absolutely.
0: How much are you listening to them? How much are you also guiding them? How do you strike that balance?
1: It's definitely a balance, and I definitely like to push out of the comfort zone. I think a lot of people in this day and age, when they think of brand and they think of their brand experience, they're like, well, I have this color in my brand, therefore it must be in the space. And I'm like, okay, is it the color? Is there something about that color that describes an emotion, a feeling? Like, what is it there? How do we take that and transform it into experience? Because at the end of the day, your bright pink logo is going to make, like, if we paint a whole wall that color, it's going to make people feel a very particular way. And is that your brand? So I think I have a lot of conversations like that, because I think people don't understand how materials can be used to sort of transform into a brand.
0: So it's a little bit of challenging and pushing people.
1: Yeah, exactly. And like some brands that I work with are a little bit more prescriptive, like Milky's, which is a coffee shop in Toronto that I've done two of. They're always like, okay, this is our brand pattern. It has to be in our space. There is this free reign of how do we take it and make it the overall vision without making it feel the same in every single location. And I think...
0: So how do you do that? Tell us.
1: Well, the first location was all carved travertine. It's in a shipping container in Toronto. It's very ethereal. The lighting sort of changes over time as you're in the space slowly. That one is definitely like about subtlety and about the wrapping. And then for the next location, which is on Dundas in Toronto, I sort of pushed Fraser, who's the owner of the company. I was like, Fraser, like, what happens if we turn this and like make it 3D? So like that location literally started off of me folding a piece of paper, and we had some blocks cut, which are actually sort of transform into these diamond patterns I have. And that's how we ended up there. So, and even there, it was a push and pull, because I was like, okay, let's play with this at different scales too. Because a lot of the same location, it's the same scale and it's more of a wrap. So in that location, we have it on the bar in sort of like a jumbo size 3D pattern. And then on the back wall, it's actually really subtle and it's sort of a white zigzag fluted pattern. But every single one of those little oak pieces is hand placed. So even though it feels like it's this thing that's controlled and completely computer generated, I was like, no, let's not plan out where every single one of these pieces are going to go.
0: This is coming back to that human touch, that human presence.
1: Exactly. Exactly. It's okay to make a mistake. It's okay to have that one little piece that you're like, oh, maybe we shouldn't have put it there. But I think that's where it's important to bring craft back into space, even though like a lot of our interiors could feel very controlled. There's an element of that touch. Like even we used one of the little squares as the doorknob for the bathroom.
0: We talk about this fast-paced world that we're living in. Do you think that we also perhaps design too quickly?
1: I think so. And believe me, I have spaces where I'm like, do we really need to design this in 3 months? Because it's going to be here for 40 years.
0: Yeah.
1: But I think it's about within that sort of parameter, making the right decisions overall. And sometimes the furniture is probably going to change within that 40 years, but having that solid base to the finishes and to the overall spatial experience to make the space feel cohesive and feel like it could live on, I think is really important.
0: So then how do we start to slow down?
1: Buy a time machine where we can pause. but it's something I struggle with, because we do live in a fast society where everybody's like, okay, we need it done faster. Like, can I get it done tomorrow? And I think that's where your role as a designer comes in sort of prescribing the schedule, for lack of a better word. And it might be that the schedule is a fast one, but sticking to that too, because yes, I can get stuff done faster, but it's not going to be as good. It's not going to be as thoughtful, because design at the end of the day is very interconnected to time, and taking those moments for the idea to actually percolate and develop, I think, is only a result of time.
0: I mean, so tell me about that connection to time. What do you mean by that? Do you mean time, it's going to last a long time, or the time it takes to make something?
1: I think it's the time it takes to make something and the time before you're even getting towards making things, where it's the process of what the experience is what the overall concept to the space is, or furniture piece, or whatever it is, and teaming up with the right people to make it happen.
2: Just finally, we've kind of talked about themes of time, of humanity, of slowing down, visual culture. Priorities for you going forward as a studio, where do you want to focus your energy? What are kind of some of the key things you want to build into your practice in the coming years?
1: I think the key thing for me is really returning to the smaller pieces. And the main reason I want to do that is because I do love seeing an object live in somebody else's space.
2: Why?
1: Because it takes on a different life and it takes on a different story. And especially if the material's raw, it's going to transform. So the brass incense burner, a lot of people come to me and are like, but how do we keep it pristine? And I'm like, that's not what it's about. It's about like it getting mucked up. It's about your hand showing the mark. Like, I want it to show your story. And even like a wood stool is going to do that over time, like where you pull it, your oil is going to mark a little bit more, like especially on walnut where it's getting darker. And I think in the fast-paced society we live in, it's like the moments like that that show that the item's being used and how you're using it are incredibly powerful.
0: That was Toronto-based designer of objects and spaces, Simone Ferkel. Up next, we've got Unform Studio, which was founded in 2022 by designer Ryan Twardzik. Fun fact, he used to work for Monocle at our Los Angeles shop, but he has now launched his own independent practice. And there's this wonderful focus on not only creating beautiful looking objects aesthetically, but also objects that, you know, are wonderfully tactile, that you want to interact with, that you want to engage with. He's also trying to embed his practice with a stronger sense of place. He's based in Pennsylvania, so he's developed this new design ethos, what he's coining as his own driving ethos, Pennsylvania Modern, which is about harnessing the craft and materials and regionality of Pennsylvania to make contemporary design pieces. He displayed the results of this first Pennsylvania Modern collection called Penna at ICFF, with all pieces handmade, hand-finished and upholstered in Pennsylvania. I spoke with Ryan in our pop-up studio, and let's go to that conversation now.
3: I was always aware of kind of like a lot of the craft in Pennsylvania. My grandma had a very traditional designed house with a lot of Pennsylvania sourced furniture that she'd refinish herself. And like just like beautiful Pennsylvania craft, like kind of Philadelphia style chairs and things like that.
2: Is it talked about, this Pennsylvania, you know, making tradition? I sometimes feel like, and I say this as an Australian too, I feel like it could also apply to the US in that we maybe don't have the legacy, the design and architecture the likes of European countries have. So do you feel that in Pennsylvania, or is there, hey, we make things here, timber's important, furniture's important, we have a particular aesthetic?
3: I would say it is important. I'm not too far outside like the Lancaster, Lebanon area, where there's a ton of furniture manufacturing by Mennonites, Amish, and just woodworkers, great woodworkers and craftsmen that live around that area. A lot of people will source Pennsylvania hardwoods. Pennsylvania was the capital of hardwoods in the U.S. for a very long time. Even in colonial times, Pennsylvania furniture was considered the finest stuff that was made.
2: Coming back to where you are now, is that heritage, that legacy kind of key to your decision to set up shop in your hometown? Because I know you went out to LA, I know your wife's from Hawaii, there's all these other maybe more luxurious, not luxurious, tropical, warm, perhaps beachy and enticing places. Is that, how did that compete with, this pull of maybe going back to Pennsylvania where things are made?
3: The ability to get stuff made was super important there. There's craft, there's people willing to work with me. The metal shop that prototyped my first pieces is 15 minutes away. They usually make roller coasters, but they were willing to like sit down with me and say, hey, we can make this weird chair. That matters a lot. Having a heritage and place that stuff can really get made is important. Now, granted, Pennsylvania is very known in terms of traditional furniture. If you think of Pennsylvania furniture, you're thinking of traditional woodcraft, more shaker style pieces, and they're beautiful. But I want, in my own work, to utilize the craft and materials of the state, but pushing it in a new direction.
2: So tell us a little bit about that new direction. I know you've kind of coined it Pennsylvania Modern, which I assumed was something from the mid-century, but it's not. It's a particular vision that you have.
3: It is. Pennsylvania Modern, to me, is the direction I'm looking to take my studio, where everything is considered. It's considered design. The people that make it are very important. I mean, Pennsylvania does produce a lot of modernist furniture, whether it's Emco, whether it's Knoll, whether it's work from Bertoia, or even the Nakashima Studio, which is its own beautiful beast. A lot of that is classified in a more modernist international style of vernacular. When the public thinks of Pennsylvania furniture, it's craft and traditional, which is why I want to have this Pennsylvania modern. Having design that's rooted in a sense of place has a lot more soul and a deeper connection to it. So Pennsylvania modern harnesses the craft, materials, and regionality of Pennsylvania to make forward-looking pieces of design. I'm looking to really combine traditional craft techniques and materials, but with new forms.
2: Tell us about those forms.
3: In the latest collection I have debuting here at ICFF, the Penna Collection, it is my first wood-based chairs, which is great. I last year debuted the Axis Lights, which have this great flat-sided oval pill-shaped stainless steel tube. I've taken that shape and recreated it in hand-carved wood this time around. So it's solid wood, legs that have a very strong verticality, and then act as a kind of this float for really soft, really nice upholstery.
2: I want to also talk a little bit about your own personal ethos and ambition. You said that design is an act of human creation and cultural creation.
3: Absolutely.
2: So tell us a little bit about that. What do you mean by that? It's not just about making something to sit on.
3: No, if you went for everything just being the most useful, efficient version of that, everything would kind of standardize to the same thing. Airplanes, they've looked the same since the 60s because aerodynamics mean that's the best shape. You can't really change much about a large airplane. However, a chair, if you need to just sit on something, you could probably just sit on something. Having a product as a cultural creation, a human creation, means so much more. There's so many ways to solve a problem. Design is at its base problem solving, but really the creative act takes it further than that. It's these intangibles around a product. I love, love, love chairs as a design object. It solves the problem of how do you sit down. But with that being a relatively simple problem, there's almost infinite ways you can go around solving that. You can have it as a working chair. You can have it more as that beautiful art piece, a lounge chair, something you sink into when you get home. But you can explore materials. You can explore forms. There's almost infinite ways to take human creativity into making something beautiful. And really, design is transcendent when it has those intangible values. Like, you can't really express it in a word. You just know you love it. There's something about the texture, something about the material, the touch, the way it feels when you sit down, the way it's worn in when you've had it for many years, the way it was passed down to you from a relative. There's all these intangible aspects that make a design so much more than just a problem solver. And when you're looking at human cultures, they have different values and they'll express those. Like the Shakers, for instance, was a very value-based movement, and they made very specific, very beautiful furniture. But it was based in what they were doing. It's all downstream of kind of what a culture values is what goes into their design.
2: What do you think that the design that's being produced today or the way we consume design says about our culture?
3: I think that a lot of design is designed somewhere, made somewhere random else, wherever it could be cheapest. And it's so much more on a faster consumption-like cycle. You look to the past and there's older furniture that has lasted. That's a beautiful material that can hold up over time. You can be refinished, reupholstered, versus being, oh, it's broken, it's trash, it's thrown away. So looking forward, how do you make furniture that is considered? How do you make it still values craft? I'm not a designer maker. I don't have that wood shop in my garage that I'm making everything in. I'm working with people that really do that professionally. I understand the processes, but it's not my handicraft. But I want to be able to, you know, still make products at some sort of scale. So these aren't one-off pieces. They're not mass-produced, but they're still able to be done at some sort of scale. That values craft. That values that high-end material. And it's considered furniture for people that want something different.
2: I want to ask, and this is maybe looping back to your own personal ethos. You talked about design as being about problem solving, but is there an element of beauty that's worth discussing and exploring too?
3: Absolutely. I think beauty is an intrinsic human value. People love beautiful things. And having something that does have beauty in it, especially as a product in your home, you're just going to want it more. It's going to be so much nicer to live with that thing. And it's a worthy endeavor. It can't be the only thing you pursue in a design, but it's worthy of putting up there with the usefulness as you're going through the design process.
0: That was Ryan Twardzik, founder of Unformed Studio. Our final conversation is with woodworker and designer Jared Rustin. He creates modern rocking chairs and other furniture pieces in his California design studio, but he also has a space in New York City. So it's appropriate that I met him here. He has produced hundreds of original pieces for residential and institutional and commercial collectors such as Google, Vans, and Levi's. But perhaps most significantly, and this is why I wanted to speak to him, he is continuing the legacy of the West Coast studio craft movement. Now, for those not in the know, it was led by California makers such as Sam Maloof and John Nyquist in the 1950s and 60s, rejecting mass production in favor of handmade experimental designs. It provides a right foundation for contemporary creatives like Jared to build on. That's a little bit of what I talked to him about at this year's ICFF in our beautiful pop-up studio.
4: There's maybe a bit of freedom that exists in California and on the West Coast in the same way that, you know, the pilgrims seeking something new. And then from the East Coast, there was another pilgrimage, you know, that brought us Levi's and the miners and you know, technology where they're just, you know, maybe like class distinction was less and people were, they had some freedom to move and innovate and less people telling them no or siloing them into certain roles. So you have people like Sam Maloof who started as a graphic designer and then out of necessity started doing some projects for himself and used that graphic design ability to apply to his craft. And at the time it was a novelty to have individual makers creating work. Factory furniture manufacturing had exploded to a degree that people were pretty disconnected. So it was novel. And also because of, you know, journalism and press at the time, magazines employed a number of staff that were beating the bushes for stories. So there wasn't this glut of woodworking on YouTube and Instagram and stuff to make it kind of part of a daily life. It was unique. So we got a lot of press through design fairs and shows like California Design in Pasadena and, you know, the kind of hippie movement of people just turning towards self-reliance, J.B. Blanc and others who were taking it to an artistic means of expression. Some of those makers hung on, like Sam Maloof, he evolved a bit. You know, his chairs started much more refined and Scandinavian in the 50s and went more psychedelic into the 70s and 80s. But then you have makers who, you know, like Gary Knox Bennett, for example, who he wanted to, in the 80s, play with aluminum and formica and brick, and he sort of deviated. And it makes me sad. Like Wendell Castle, for example, he wasn't on the West Coast, but he did this really insane stuff in the 60s and then started exploring other things. I don't fault him for that, but I want to kind of pick up where those guys left off. And there is room for additional evolution. And I would never presume to be the next, you know, well-known rocking chair maker, but I'll try. I mean, I'll try to contribute something.
2: Tell us a little bit about cultural legacy. I mean, what's the cultural legacy of the West Coast studio crafts movement? And again, you've talked about innovation there, I guess, in terms of materiality and construction, but how do you hope to, I guess, push this cultural ideology forward as well?
4: So we were talking a little bit before the podcast about gatekeeping and things being siloed and how I do think one hallmark of the West Coast studio craft movement is this freedom. It's a little wild. It's less restrained by tradition. You know, it's like there's a lot of my designs where, okay, you look at that cantilevered frame and what it's doing is kind of scary. When the first couple models, I didn't know, would this joint hold up with this species, with that species? So it's sort of pushing, okay, these are the best practices of woodworking. These are the rules. And you'll never find a more pedantic group of a-holes than woodworkers. So you break the rules a little bit, okay? Sure, the best way to do this is have like a substrate with a veneer on top, you know? But well, what if we do it solid? Okay, well, how can we allow for expansion and contraction? And how do we resolve some of these other issues that, you know, I credit the earlier makers, but okay, let's see with our adhesive technology, okay? Or our finish. Like we can create a finish that is basically like super glue. These two part floor finishes they can encapsulate and protect the wood in a way that couldn't be done with linseed oil. So how can we push it? So for me personally, besides the weaving and the different laminations, it's just, it's wood selection, it's comfort, because, you know, there's studio furniture that's really amazing, but some of Wendell Castle's rockers wouldn't be very fun to hang out in because they don't have a headrest. The back is not tall enough to chill out. And that was one of my main criteria. And I'm glad because, for example, I have a client who is in the West Coast and he does most of his business with China. So he's on calls in the middle of the night. And he sits in his rocker overlooking this gorgeous view in the Los Gatos Hills. It's not a lazy boy, but it's comfortable enough that he can be engaged on the call. He can feel the wood. It's dynamic. So, you know, some people need to walk around to generate creativity or ideas, or, you know, Aaron Sorkin's got to take showers or whatever it is, but he can rock back and forth. And growing up in the Silicon Valley, where it's like full of all these neurodivergent people, there is definitely a science to movement. My brother, who was, you know, on the autistic spectrum, we installed a swing in our garage at a therapist's urging because that was, you know, this therapeutic benefit of this movement, this, you know, back and forth. So there is some science to it. I feel like part of creating value is making an object that you really build a relationship with. I mean, okay, table, great. Sure, the family can eat around a dining table. That's beautiful and that's cool, but a rocking chair surrounding you. And I know that's a cliche about chairs. So one of the chairs that's at the show is that client's chair. It turned out well, and I was like, can I borrow this? I'm gonna ship it to New York. I'll bring it back in a couple weeks. And he actually stopped through New York on a business trip from Europe, and he popped in and he told me, you know, I was happy to let you borrow this, but when I'm at home, I turn around and I go to sit in that chair and it's gone. And I'm not trying to make you feel bad. And this was unbidden, but he explained that it's become such a fixture that it's when like a pet is not around or something else is missing. And that's the most gratifying thing that I could think of. Back to the gatekeeping thing. So when I decided I'm going to be a woodworker, I thought, okay, I'll get a design degree, something to fall back on. Maybe I'll do this kind of as a hobby or and as a side quest. But I reached a point where I personally couldn't be at a computer. I needed to work with my hands. I already had a perspective. And I do think that kind of comes from graphic design. If I was going to give advice to a young person who wanted to be a chair designer, don't go to architecture school. Don't go to design school, or at least study graphic design. You know, Sam Maloof's 10 years learning graphic design, he learned about negative space. Or, I mean, if you can design a good band poster, if you know how to locate, you know, your fonts and you appreciate typography, that's a better path toward making a chair than architecture, at least in my opinion. You're dealing with the most fundamental aspects of like black, white, negative space, form, curves. So there was no career path. It's like I could look at Sam Maloof and I could look at these others and I could say, okay, they figured it out somehow. And I toured art schools and I looked at their woodworking shops. I looked at the course catalog and I thought, wow, there's a lot of theory here and not as much learning how to use a router. It was discouraging, it was expensive, and I would ask these schools, like, what can your graduates expect from going into debt $100,000 for this arts degree? And they'd say, I don't know, maybe 10% get into the field that they've studied. And at that time, I found this community college in LA called Cerritos, with a 60,000 square foot shop. One guy basically had gotten all this industry sponsorship and really dynamic staff. And I actually showed up on a Sunday. It was bustling. I mean, people were in there working. Huge bench room, huge machine room. Cabinet and CNC, if you're into that. But I signed up immediately, paid $11 a unit. So my semester Incredible. Was like a couple hundred dollars. And through that community college, I was put in touch with a guild. I snuck my way into this guild of craftspeople in Southern California and eventually started apprenticing with them. So I'd, you know, do 2 days in Long Beach and 1 day in San Pedro and 2 days in Pasadena, and 1 day in Manhattan Beach, and just bouncing around these one-man shops and learning and seeing, okay, this guy's figured out this business and maybe I could do it a little different or a little better. Obviously, you have to have this irrational confidence and you need the naivete. That will allow you to get deep enough that there's no turning back and you have no other marketable skills and you have to make it work.
0: That was designer Jared Rustin there talking to me at ICFF. And that's all for today's show. For more design stories, pick up a copy of Monocle magazine. Today's episode was produced by Hassan Anderson and edited by Elliot Greenfield and Christy O'Grady. I'm Nick Manise. Thanks for listening.
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0: You are listening to Monocle Radio in association with Chanel Watches. The strength of the Caliber 12.1 manufacture movement lies in its uncompromising robustness. Yet it is the infinite smoothness with which it delivers the seconds that guarantees the J12's flawless chronometric precision. Visible behind is a perfectly circular oscillating weight and 191 meticulously assembled components reflecting the prowess of the Caliber 12.1, the embodiment of Chanel's watchmaking excellence with understated strength. Chanel Watches, official timekeeper of Monocle Radio.
1: It is 14:30 in Tehran, 14:00 in Kyiv, midday here in London, and 7 a.m. in Washington, D.C. That's the time on Monocle Radio, brought to you by Chanel Watches. The briefing starts now.

0: Hello and welcome to The Briefing, broadcasting live from Studio One here at Midori House in London. I'm Chris Chermak. Coming up on today's program, Iran and the United States declare that they have a deal and the Strait of Hormuz can reopen. We'll have the latest. But while one region breathes a sigh of relief, Ukraine has seen a further escalation in its war with Russia. Monocle's Julia Jen, tell us the latest.
1: Yes, Chris. So we've seen a large-scale attack across Ukraine, and it has hit one of the country's main cathedrals in the very centre of Kyiv.
0: Thank you very much, Julia. We'll also be discussing the UK seizing a Russian tanker for the first time since the war began. After that,
2: when they stopped the subsidy for battery electric vehicles, the battery electric vehicle market came to a screaming halt.
0: How to make electric vehicles more affordable. We'll be discussing that in part two of our interview with Škoda CEO Klaus Zelma. And finally, here in London, an iconic venue known as Olympia reopens to the public. We'll speak with the lead developer about what that means. All that right here on The Briefing with me, Chris Chermak. A very happy Monday to all of our listeners around the world. Hope you've had a good weekend. Well, there have been weeks of talks and skirmishes, promises of breakthroughs and threats to relaunch a full-scale war. But now it does seem like a peace deal between Iran and the United States is actually official. Both sides have acknowledged that they've reached the terms on a deal, albeit still a 60-day ceasefire that leaves thorny nuclear questions to a later date. And we are starting to see movement on the Strait of Hormuz. Well, Inzamam Rashid is Monocle's Gulf correspondent and joins us now. So, Inzi, I mean, we've talked about this a number of times, obviously, on this show. Feels like quite often on a Monday. But is this one really it?
3: I think so, Chris. Yeah, after 4 months of war, it looks as if the US and Iran have finally come up with this memorandum of understanding, this framework, which now allows the two sides to effectively get into what will be quite heated negotiations and effectively bring a conclusive ending to this conflict. Now, yesterday, pretty late last night or early this morning, it was all kind of signed off. The Pakistan Prime Minister said that the wording for the MOU has now officially been agreed from all

0: sides, and there will be an official signing taking place in Switzerland this Friday, Friday the 19th of June. We don't know yet who's going to be there, whether President Trump will actually make it in person. J.D. Vance says that he will be there. We don't know from the Iranian side who will go. My hunch is the Foreign Minister Abbas Araghchi and perhaps even the Parliamentary Speaker Mohammad Ghalibaf, who is effectively the chief negotiator for Iran. And now we're in a situation where this is, what, 4 days away? And what could happen in that 4 days is the big question. Yes, we've got this framework over the line. Yes, it's a route to peace in this war after 4 months of fighting, after thousands of people have been killed as a result, after the global economy has been in a chokehold because of the Strait of Hormuz being shut down by the US naval blockade, but of course, initially, the Iranian blockade on the waterway. And what could happen in the next 4 days? Because the only thing, Chris, that could really stop this whole peace process is what's going on inside of Lebanon. Could we see further Israeli strikes inside the capital, Beirut, which would derail this whole diplomatic effort? Could we see further attacks from Hezbollah inside of northern Israel, which again would derail the diplomatic efforts? Yesterday, Israel targeted Beirut. President Trump came out furious and said that that was unacceptable and that both sides need to de-escalate. Yes, we got the peace deal over the line in the end, but clearly Lebanon still remains a huge issue.
1: It does obviously remain the big issue, and we'll get to that a little bit more. But Inzi, I wanted to ask you as well. I understand you yourself have been on a plane back to the region while this has been unfolding. Just give us a bit of the mood with that, because, you know, flying to the region, the airspace, yeah, questions of security for the Gulf, all of that have been at the heart of this as well.
0: It has been. And look, there's no beating around the bush. The Gulf has been hampered as a result of what's happened over the last 4 months, because if you've got rockets flying overhead, and look, it's not, you know, we've not been in the middle of a battle zone and in the middle of a war zone like it has been inside Lebanon, or how some Iranians have felt inside their country as a result of this conflict. But clearly, confidence has dropped to an all-time low in these countries, particularly the UAE, which has prided itself on safety, on security, on tourists coming in and really boosting the economy. That has dropped significantly over the last 4 months. And as you know, airlines, hospitality sector has all been crippled because of it. Now, we're in a situation where this is building a little bit of confidence. Oil prices have dropped and the markets are responding well. I think people here in the region will feel confident that this agreement has finally come about. The UAE today welcoming this deal. In fact, all the Gulf countries coming out and welcoming this deal and thanking all the countries that have been involved. The UAE, I think, in their statement were a little bit cautious. They say that they will keep a close eye on how this deal is implemented and how the discussions and negotiations go on. And just one final point from the Gulf perspective, Chris, there isn't any, or from my understanding and from the understanding of what's in this MOU, there isn't anything in there which specifically addresses Iran's missile program. Now that for the UAE and other Gulf countries is a big worry, because whilst Iran still has access to the Shahed drones, these very cheap drones, its ballistic missiles, it can throw in a missile to the Gulf countries whenever it feels like it, and pretty easily as well. We've seen the impact that that's had over the last 4 months. And that's a worry for the Gulf countries, because they'll still be living next to a neighbour which will be seen as pretty dangerous and still with the capabilities of attacking the Gulf whenever it feels like it.
1: Inzi, let's get back just briefly, if we can, to Lebanon, because as you did mention, that is at the heart of this. Israel has had no formal part in these negotiations. So what is your sense, therefore, of whether they would want to actually torpedo this deal, and how the U.S. would stand up to them if they do?
0: This is the thing, right? And I think there's Americans, or my sources inside America who are linked with the negotiations, are pretty clear that Israel could derail this whole diplomacy if they wanted to, by carrying out further strikes inside, inside of Lebanon. And This is the problem whereby if Israel haven't really been involved in the peace negotiations and they're not getting out of this peace deal what they want to, and effectively are not getting what they want out of this conflict as to why they started this in the first place, then we could very much see Israel carry out further strikes inside Lebanon. They've already said that they will not compromise. They've said they will not withdraw their troops from Lebanon and clear the southern part of the country of local residents. That came directly from the defense minister. And as I mentioned, the government said that it will not compromise on its security interests as well. So I think we'll have to watch closely as to how the situation inside Lebanon unfolds over the next few days. But ultimately, if Benjamin Netanyahu still wants to be friends with Donald Trump, if he still wants the support of President Trump, which I think he needs in his own country, then ultimately he might have to listen. But I'll tell you what, Chris, he's getting a lot of opposition from inside of his own country.
1: Absolutely. Well, we will see what happens in the next few days until this deal is actually signed. Inzamam Rashid, Monaco's golf correspondent, thank you very much for joining us. And now here's Thomas Waterhouse with the day's other news headlines.
2: Thanks, Chris. The UK will follow Australia's example in raising the minimum age to 16 for several social media sites, including TikTok and Instagram. It comes as the vast majority of parents responding to a government consultation backed a minimum age of 16 before children can access social media platforms. South Korea's conservative main opposition People Power Party's approval rating has overtaken that of the ruling party for the first time since President Lee Jae-myung took office last year. The surge in opposition popularity was instigated in part by the discontent over the June the 3rd local election ballot shortage. And EVA Airways has been promoting its upcoming direct Taoyuan Washington flight at a Major League Baseball game yesterday. The company took part in the San Francisco Giants' Hello Kitty Day celebration, and a representative made the ceremonial first pitch at the home game. Those are the day's headlines. Back to you, Chris.
1: Thanks very much, Thomas. To Ukraine now, which remains in a devastating war with Russia, and this weekend witnessed a cathedral in Kyiv, part of a UNESCO heritage site of monastic Christian buildings, in flames. Ukraine's President Volodymyr Zelensky called it one of the biggest Russian crimes against Christian culture today. While Russia has denied responsibility, at least 9 people across Ukraine have been killed in strikes as well. Well, Julia Jen is a Monaco writer and Ukraine expert joining me right here in the studio. Julia, good to have you.
3: Good morning. Good afternoon.
1: Good afternoon. You've reported from this site for us before, Julia, so just tell us about it.
3: So to set the scene, it's in the very, very centre of Kyiv, kind of in the very heart of things. The government sort of quarter is right next door, really. And it's a green oasis in the city. It's at the top of a hill. It's got these beautiful... I'm sure you went
1: I've
3: there.
1: I've been there as well. It is a beautiful site. It's the one where you go with a cable car up to get there.
3: Absolutely. You go up onto this cable car over these like chestnut trees. It's very green. You see these rolling hills are all around you, down to the Dnipro, the huge river that runs through the centre of Kyiv. And, you know, this complex, this monastery complex, is incredibly important historically and culturally. It dates back to the 1000s. You know, this is back in the kind of heyday of Ukrainian cultural development before, one thing that Ukrainians are pointing out, before that, you know, Russia, Moscow, anything sort of that far east in Europe really existed in a civilizational sense. And it's been such an important centre for Ukrainian cultural sort of renaissance over the centuries. In the last kind of 10, 15, 20 years, it's been a moment really as well of conflict between Russia and Ukraine as well, because after the USSR fell, it was taken over by the Russian Orthodox Church. And in 2022, Ukraine sort of wrested control back. It came back under state control, this monastery complex. And then really in the last few years, and that's when sort of you would have visited, they started to say mass there in Ukrainian. Cultural events were organised on these beautiful green sprawling grounds. And so I think this is a really devastating moment for Ukrainians. This is a place that they will all have been to. You will all, everyone will kind of, even if you're not religious, you will make a pilgrimage there in the sense that you'll go and see this kind of moment of Ukrainian nation building, statehood building. And there are festivals on the grounds there. There's kind of craft fairs. It's very sort of peaceful and relaxed in the centre of a very busy city. So to see it in flames, really. And it's not just the cathedral, but it's the buildings around it. And it's the contemporary art gallery complex that's right next door as well, that was all in flames this morning. That's quite eerie. I guess it's for Londoners, it would be like waking up to see St. Paul's in flames or the Sacré-Cœur in Paris being attacked. So it's a very poignant, very sentimental place.
1: Absolutely, Julia. Very poignant place, very peaceful place for me when I visited as well. It is always difficult in these moments to even get into, you know, the head of Russia or of Vladimir Putin. But nonetheless, I'm kind of reminded that in the past, I think Putin has always revered Kyiv in many ways. He would want it to be the capital of the Russian Federation, frankly, given its history. Do you get the sense that this was an accident? Are we able to say that, or are there fears actually in Kyiv that this is part of some kind of new campaign, a shift in strategy by Russia?
3: I think so, definitely. If we look at the sites that were targeted alongside this monastery complex, which is so important really for Russian kind of identity, national identity, as you said, if you look at what has been targeted alongside it, so you had a very innovative postal sorting system kind of area that was targeted in Kyiv as well. In Kharkiv yesterday, there was an art complex that was targeted in Dnipro overnight. There was a chamber music hall that was destroyed alongside a historic organ. So these sorts of things that are not important on the battlefield, but they're so important for morale. And there's a feeling that there's a desperation really mounting in Russia. I mean, there are so many different factors going on here. We have a very sustained and targeted Ukrainian campaign to cut off Crimea and the occupied territories that Russia has under its control for the moment in the east of Ukraine, to cut that off logistically from the rest of Russia, from mainland Russia, from sort of being able to transport troops and weapons and fuel to those areas and keep them under Russian control. We've seen, for example, Russia's head of their central bank has gone missing in the last few days. She wasn't at the St. Petersburg Forum. And so that shows that there's real strain on the economy. What's happened to her is a mystery, really. Perhaps she'll resurface, of course, but it's a moment of sort of desperation, really, in terms of inflation, fuel shortages. We've even seen quite frankly surprising reports of, in St. Petersburg, tourist authorities are handing out paper maps to tourists because there are internet outages, because there's been so much pressure on terms of blocking drone attacks, Ukrainian drone attacks, which have really breached the city's defences, but also in terms of blocking sort of internet access for Russians outside to the rest of the world. So there's a real sense that daily life itself is being impacted in Russia. And I guess that if you look into the mind of an attacking, you know, an enemy, when they sort of start to attack those really important cultural sites, places that people go to for their daily sort of, you know, just daily sort of dose of joy, of beauty, and they can't really go there anymore because, you know, these places are in flames, then I guess there's a sense that really they're trying to get at morale rather than actually focusing on the battlefield itself.
1: Julia, when it comes to the international response to these things, there is a G7 meeting this week. Emmanuel Macron, who is hosting that meeting, has condemned this attack. And also to bring in here the fact that the UK has seized a Russian tanker for the first time. Are we seeing a bit more of a stronger international response to kind of keep up that impact on Russia that you're describing?
3: I think it's been really fascinating to follow the debate that's been happening in the UK, for example. So we had the defence minister resign here over the weekend, and defence as a strategy, defence is a real important priority over ordinary life, you know, coming to the fore in Western countries. So really becoming an absolute priority for citizens and for kind of ministers in government. And I think this UK's sort of very dramatic raid, a very kind of public, very sort of almost PR move in a way for the British public to see that, you know, the Brits are taking very proactive action. I think it's been really interesting to watch that unfold. And we've seen Germany and France also carrying out similar raids, following on from the Baltic countries, cutting off or at least putting pressure on Russian ability to navigate this very, very narrow waterway. When we look at the Baltic Sea and we look at that strait that those Russian shadow fleet ships carrying that very important sanctioned oil and gas that, you know, sustains much of Russia's war effort. You know, it's so vital to the Russian economy that those ships can carry on navigating those incredibly narrow waterways. When we see how much pressure is being put on there, that feels like a very proactive approach on the part of the international community. But then when we turn to the conversation around ceasefire, there really hasn't been any progress on this at all. Trump has absolutely stepped away from this conversation with Putin, with Zelensky. And so I think we may not see anything concrete coming out of the G7. Perhaps we'll see some funds being pledged for the reconstruction of the sites that have been damaged overnight in Ukraine. So we know that in the past, France has committed funds to reconstructing, for example, cathedrals that have been damaged in Odessa by Russian attacks. But I think perhaps we'll see just more of a sustained effort of helping Ukraine on the part of Western nations, helping Ukraine really focus their attacks on bringing Russia to the table, to the negotiating table, through battlefield tactics.
1: Julia Jen, Monocle writer and Ukraine expert, thank you very much for joining us today. You're listening to The Briefing on Monocle Radio. You're back with The Briefing on Monocle Radio. Electric cars were supposed to be the savior of our climate and environment, but getting them introduced on our roads and taken up by consumers has proved more of a challenge than many policymakers will have been hoping. That's partly down to cost, as European carmakers have struggled to bring down prices, while China, which is producing cheap cars, faces high tariffs to protect home markets in the Western world from losing out. Well, last week on this show, we heard from Klaus Zelmer, CEO of Škoda, fresh off winning an Auto Car Leader of the Year award. He's also been very outspoken about electric cars. So here is part two of that interview, starting with how challenging it is to develop an electric vehicle for a brand like Škoda that prides itself on affordability.
4: Very challenging, but it's not the technology itself. I think, you know, in terms of battery, drivetrains, technology, yes, we had to catch up with software, but I think we're on a very solid path now with our software in the cars. I think the biggest challenge is really managing the transition between different drivetrains. And a couple of years ago, a typical automotive manager would claim that, you know, within the next couple of years, everything will be electric. Now, that has not happened, as we all know. I think that speed of transformation is not what we presumed it would be 5 years ago. In other words, at the end of the day, it's individual consumers making individual decisions based on their usage profiles, their habits, their sentiment, their psychological barriers, talking about range anxiety, and so on and so forth. So the transformation between different drivetrain technologies is a bigger challenge than just building a battery electric vehicle because, for example, with Škoda, we now have the biggest portfolio we have ever had with mild hybrid options, with a hybrid option, with a plug-in hybrid option, and with a battery electric vehicle option, plus all-wheel drive, diesel engines. So it's a hugely complex portfolio that you have to have in the market in order to serve consumers' individual preferences. And this is what Škoda has decided to do 4 or 5 years ago, that we want to have a wide footprint, a wide portfolio, in order to capture a big audience. And as I said initially, coming from being number 10 4 years ago to now being number 2 shows that this portfolio and the bandwidth of the portfolio is the prerequisite in order to really capture a big target audience in Europe.
1: To what extent does government support come into that for you as the head of a private car company, obviously, but within this transition, there needs to be a certain amount, perhaps, of government support. We're seeing in Germany, there has been once reintroduced again this year, a certain amount of subsidies for electric cars. How important is that to help with this transition?
4: Any government support, of course, is useful in order to drive into the right direction possibly accelerating if it's applied and rolled out consistently and sustainably. And you just mentioned Germany. When they stopped the subsidy for battery electric vehicles, the battery electric vehicle market came to a screaming halt overnight, basically, which was a massive problem for everybody who had a stake in the business, whether it's charging infrastructure companies, electricity companies, suppliers, or car manufacturers. These sort of distortions are more harmful than the benefit of subsidies or help from the government. The general help from the government is to establish an infrastructure that takes away range anxiety from users of car, of battery electric vehicles, and an electricity price that is stable and low. This is the main request that I would have as a CEO of a car manufacturer here in Europe, and that, of course, rolled out consistently, sustainably across Europe. Because the other distorting fact is that we have penalties if you miss your CO2 target, pan-European, but there's no pan-European plan for anything supporting that, be it subsidies or infrastructure or electricity price. However, if you happen to take the prerequisites to sell battery electric vehicles in Norway, you will find out that it's possible to get to 100%, but we know how it is possible. The energy price is much lower. The charging infrastructure is one of the most dense one in Europe. And if you happen to buy a battery electric vehicle, you don't pay VAT, which takes away 21% of the original price. If you then register that car versus an ICE car, you pay 10 times as much registration tax for an ICE car. And then you take another car further down south, another country. There's practically no support for anything. This is a free choice, free flow market where consumer sentiment will then gravitate towards conventional technologies. And I can talk about our home country, the Czech Republic, was still below 5% battery electric vehicles. So you have these extremes, and you're coming back to your question. In one country, you have the full Monty and the battery electric vehicles are where they are in Norway. And then you have other countries such as the Czech Republic or Italy, as an example, and other cars further east from that, where the pickup of battery electric vehicle sales is not as strong as we need it in order to be CO2 compliant. But that said, with Škoda, we now have the Elroq being a very successful player in the market. The Enyaq, already established player. We have just introduced the Epiq, which is the most affordable one in our lineup of battery electric vehicles. And we're going to bring the Peak, which is a 7-seater SUV battery electric vehicle that we will introduce next month. So this gives us confidence. And of course, CO2 compliance is not to put a question mark behind. Yeah, this is a given. And we will do everything to comply. And at the moment, with the sales rate of our BEVs, we can be optimistic.
1: I did want to ask you also about China, if I could, because this is something you've commented on before as well, and I think it's interesting that you have said that there needs to be, yes, maybe a level playing field, but also you need European car makers to be able to stand on their own 2 feet. So what is your view of tariffs on Chinese electric vehicles coming into Europe at this point? Is it helpful or does it create a bit of complacency?
4: No, it creates a little pause. And nothing more than that. Because what Chinese companies then do is invest into Europe, which might be part of the master plan. But if you look at Europe and you put some pins into Europe where Chinese manufacturers have either already started building cars or have published to invest into production plants, they're coming. So if the tariffs did anything, they gave us a little break. That's no reason to be complacent about anything. We have to do our homework. This is a competitive industry, and it's always been. You know, Škoda, 130 years. For 130 years, it was very competitive. And I think we're in a strong position because it's more than a car. It's also everything around the car. It's the whole value chain down to your moment of truth when you buy a car, when you get it serviced with a dealer network that is of help, that Škoda is proud to say there's a human touch in our ownership experience with Škoda vehicles, which is really important, sets us apart from other manufacturers. And as I said before, being number two in Europe is nothing to get complacent about. If anything, it's something where you have to say, I want to defend my title. I want to stay amongst the top three with all the competitors coming in into Europe, then without any tariffs, because they will produce their cars in Europe.
1: Klaus Selma, the CEO of Czech carmaker Škoda there. You can hear part one of that interview on last Thursday's edition of this show. You're with The Briefing. Well, finally on the briefing to some news from the city we're broadcasting from, because Western London is about to get a major new development with the iconic Olympia in Kensington reopening after a major six-year redevelopment. And joining me now is Michael Volkert, the CEO of Olympic Estates. Michael, I believe you're joining us from, how should I describe this, the opening ceremonies?
5: That's right. Today's our first day open to the public.
1: So tell us about that. What's the mood where you are right now with this first opening day?
5: Oh, well, we're incredibly excited. It's been a real privilege to be a part of this project. Olympia is one of the most ambitious regeneration projects underway in London. We've invested £1.3 billion to transform this, really a historic exhibition center. It's over 140 years old. And so really kind of in this transformation, and now seeing people and local residents start to move through the estate, it's a real special moment for us.
1: Michael, just tell us a little more about the history of Olympia and kind of how conscious you were of that as you went about redeveloping a 140-year-old institution.
5: Well, redeveloping anywhere in London comes with a lot of responsibility. This was a very historically listed building, a rich history of events, and a lot of firsts here. First cinema theater was here on the estate, and many really iconic events took place throughout the years. And so as you're designing something, you have to be very thoughtful and respectful to the existing architecture, but find ways to modernize it and bring new amenities to life that people are going to want in a modern day.
1: So sell this thing to us, if you could, Michael. Put your salesman hat on. Why does London need a spanking new cultural space redeveloped?
5: Well, this is very unique. It's an exciting place where everything has come together under one roof. It isn't something that you experience once. We have certainly the exhibition halls, which hosts wonderful conferences for business. We have two hotels that will support the broader business community. We're going to have about 20 restaurants when it's all said and done to experience bars and restaurants, so a wonderful nightlife. And then we have the cultural side with AEG's partnership with the British Airways Arc and the British Airways Theatre coming next year. So it all works together and is a place that you have to come and experience.
1: Michael, I'm curious, when you describe that, all these different elements to Olympia this time around, is that something new in terms of how we think about redeveloping a part of a city? I'm almost wondering if that's also a post-pandemic thing, kind of paying more attention to expanding cultural spaces in neighborhoods, having everything in one development rather than, say, keeping all the entertainment right at the center of a city.
5: I think that's a trend you're seeing around the world where, whether visitors be domestic or international, are really craving experiences. And if you can create experiences cohesively, you're going to do really well. And that's why we really believe in our thesis for Olympia, because it is one umbrella, so to speak, one estate, where you can have all these experiences in one location. And it all works really cohesively together, creating these balanced experiences. So you can come for a concert, you can come for dinner. All these things work together really beautifully.
1: So just then on that, to follow up, I mean, do you see this new Olympia as a space for locals, for tourists, or for both?
5: For both, really. Locals are very energized. It's going to be a great addition for them within the community. It's also something that's going to be really important, I think, for wider London. The music venues, our theater is the largest theater that's been built in the last 50 years, purpose-built, when that opens next year. So the quality of the shows that we're going to have is going to be phenomenal. But having that all in one estate really creates this incredible experience for people.
1: And just finally then on that point too, what does this kind of mean for Western London? Because there are, say, a lot of theaters in London in the West End, although the West End is not in London itself. Is not in Western London itself. So tell us what this means to kind of develop a part of London, build a theater there that didn't have it previously.
5: Well, there's a lot of opportunity for us here because, one, being close to the airport near Heathrow, we have great connections, transport throughout the entire city. So we're a location where we can both be accessible to local Londoners, but also a great international destination. You know, London is a place that is one of the cultural capitals of the world. The West End sells more theater tickets than New York and Broadway. So there's a very powerful demand for that sort of entertainment, and we're really happy to be a part of that.
1: Michael Volkert, CEO of Olympic Estates, thank you very much for joining us today. Olympia is open partly, at least, from today. That's all for this edition of The Briefing. It was produced by Thomas Waterhouse. Our researcher was Josefina Astrid Nagler-Gomez, and our studio manager was Christy O'Grady. The Briefing is back tomorrow at the same time. I'm Chris Chermak. Goodbye, and thanks for listening.

0: there's so much opportunity that's being missed to tackle really important societal issues that can be supported by the built environment, and that's something that architecture and design and planning can do.
1: The Urbanist, our guide to making better cities on Monocle Radio.
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3: Hello, it's Tom Webb taking over here on Monocle Radio. It's Monday, the 15th of June. It's a brand new week. Thank you very much for joining us. Hope you had a lovely weekend. If you just heard the briefing, it was Chris Jermak hosting. You can catch the episode right now on our website. Now, we have music for the rest of the hour, and we're going to kick things off here in London with an artist that we love. Monocle on Culture guest, Monocle Weekly guest, is Jessie Ware with Ride.

0: the brilliant Troy Sivan and matcha lover from the Monocle Cafe in London with Rush there. Now we're going to take a short break and bring you something rather fun from the Netherlands.
1: Bienvenue to the Monocle Cafe in Paris. Tucked away on Rue Bachaumont in Paris' beautiful second arrondissement, it's the perfect spot for a noisette, an evening apéro, some retail therapy, or a browse of our print offerings. Our friendly staff are on hand to help and impart a bit of neighborhood wisdom too. You're always welcome at the Monocle Café, so why not join us in Paris today? À bientôt!
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0: To the Netherlands now, who just had a 1-1 draw. Was it 2-2 with Japan? It was very exciting nonetheless. There is some funk and electronic music from that region right now. I hope you're travelling light. This is Crack and Smack.

Yeah.

around the world, around the clock. 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

0: Vendredi Sommer, taking us to a little trip to the seaside. That's the Swiss singer and songwriter and photographer making the last track this hour. But stay with us here on Monocle Radio. We've got a highlight you're not going to want to miss from The Globalist coming up.
1: You're listening to Monocle Radio in association with Chanel Watches. The strength of the Calibre 12.1 manufacture movement lies in its uncompromising robustness. Yet it is the infinite smoothness with which it delivers the seconds that guarantees the J12's flawless chronometric precision. Visible behind is a perfectly circular oscillating weight and 191 meticulously assembled components, reflecting the prowess of the Calibre 12.1. The embodiment of Chanel's watchmaking excellence with understated strength. Chanel Watches, official timekeeper of Monocle Radio.
0: It's 2200 in Tokyo, 1400 in Madrid, 1300 here in London, and 9 a.m. in New York. That's the time on Monocle Radio, brought to you by Chanel Watches. Broadcasting live from Studio 2, it's Tom Webb here on Monocle Radio, wishing you a wonderful start to the week. It's Monday, the 15th of June, and we've just heard the first episode of the week of The Briefing, and you can find that episode on our website or via any of your preferred podcast providers. We've got so much coming up your way this Monday, not least in an hour's time. We'll be turning to the Bulletin with UBS. Now, this week, as Art Basel returns to Basel, Tom Edwards considers how collectors can navigate one of the most important moments in the global art calendar. After that, we'll have the latest episode of Confect Corner, where we'll be whisking you away to a beautiful Balearic getaway. After that, a summertime playlist will be fired up just for you. But first, here are the day's main news headlines. The United States and Iran have agreed a deal to end the war, which mediator Pakistan says will be signed on Friday in Switzerland. President Donald Trump says as part of the agreement, the Strait of Hormuz will be reopened. Pakistan stated military operations on all fronts, including in Lebanon, will end. Israel is yet to comment. The United Kingdom will follow Australia's example in raising the minimum age to 16 for several social media sites, including TikTok and Instagram. It comes as the vast majority of parents responding to a government consultation backed a minimum age of 16 before children can access social media platforms. South Korea's conservative main opposition People Power Party's approval rating has overtaken that of the ruling party for the first time since President Lee Jae-myung took office last year. The surge in opposition popularity was instigated in part by the discontent over the June 3rd local election ballot shortage. EVA Airways has promoted its upcoming direct Tuyan Washington flight at a Major League Baseball game yesterday. The company took part in the team's Hello Kitty Day celebration, and a representative made the ceremonial first pitch at the San Francisco Giants home game. I'm Tom Webb, and that's the news here on Monocle Radio.

0: We have a full hour of music coming up. But first, let's take a closer look at one of the top stories we're following today, because early on this morning's edition of The Globalist with Emma Nelson, we got the latest from Geneva on Switzerland's immigration referendum with the BBC's Swiss correspondent, Imogen Fuchs.
1: Good morning.
2: So it was a big enough margin then, 55 to 45, or have the figures become a little bit more confirmed now?
1: It's about that, yes. And I think the government this morning and business leaders are quietly sighing with relief, because a couple of months before this vote, the very first opinion polls were predicting it would actually win. They got closer and closer.

0: answer as the day approached, and just edged past 50% no in the days beforehand. So I think many of us were expecting something a bit closer. I was expecting perhaps to have to not get the final result until very late last night. In fact, we got it in the late afternoon, and it failed on both counts. It had to win the popular vote and a majority of cantons. It got neither. So in terms of Swiss direct democracy, the people making the decisions, this is a relatively clear one. And I think the government will be hoping that this issue will be off the table for at least a little while. The Swiss People's Party, however, who proposed it, say they will be coming back for more.
1: Just remind us how we got to this referendum in the first place.
0: Well, it did come, as I said, from the right-wing Swiss People's Party. They have campaigned for years on issues of immigration. They would like to limit it. They are very unhappy with Switzerland's closeness to the European Union, despite not being in the EU. Switzerland has signed up to a lot of its agreements, crucially free movement of people. And Switzerland's population has grown pretty rapidly since that agreement, 7.3 million in 2002 and 9.1 million today. The aim of the Swiss People's Party's proposal was to put a hard cap on population at 10 million, which would have meant quite a lot of reneging on agreements Switzerland has, like free movement of people. So it's a no to it. I would say there remains concern about, for example, high prices of rents in the big cities, crowded trains sometimes, although, as you know, they're generally very good in Switzerland. And that, I think, will need to be addressed. But it does seem that the majority of voters thought, you know, bashing immigrants, cutting down on immigration is not really the way to solve this.
1: How much are we looking at a country which is incredibly internationally minded? I mean, if you go to the likes of Zurich and indeed where you are in Geneva, there is no sense that putting a cap on the population would do anything to help the economy.
0: No, and I think that was the key line from Swiss business leaders. And what's interesting in Switzerland is that, unlike the rest of Europe, although these issues around migration and so on get debated, they get voted on by the people, and people are constantly talking about them. So in some ways, it's less polarized and less heated. And the arguments over the justifications coming, in fact, from Swiss business leaders are listened to with more trust than they might be in other countries. The Swiss know their economy is thriving and they'd like to keep it that way. Thank you very much. So I think that played a part. The other thing is that in the cities which have the biggest immigrant communities, which also have the highest rents, which also feel the pressure of crowded trams, crowded trains more than the rural areas, these were the ones which voted by huge margins against this measure. The Swiss capital Bern voted 84% no to a population cap. Zurich over 70% no. So there you see the areas which are maybe most confronted with the problems the People's Party said they wanted to solve really didn't buy that this was the way to solve them.
1: Do we know why they decided to do this? Because one would imagine that it would be the opposite.
0: Why? No. I think because they live in very diverse communities. They see that the businesses, many of them, people in cities will be working in some of the big high-tech businesses, or they will be working in hospitals where the foreign worker population is very large. And it's very clear if you live in a city and you need a doctor, you're very likely to be treated by somebody from an EU member state. Many, many come into the Swiss health system. They come into the Swiss care system. So I think this is more obvious to people who live in cities, and maybe they're just much more used to living in a very diverse community and therefore more accepting of it. They perhaps also look closely at the way their local authorities deal with housing and think, I could see some improvements you, my elected Swiss officials, could make in terms of lowering rents, making more affordable housing available. And actually, it's not the immigrants who are making my rent price go up.
1: Finally, while I've got you, Imogen, and you're in Geneva, there have been violent protests overnight in Geneva ahead of the G7 summit that's happening over the border in Evian-les-Bains. Do we know what's happened last night? Because to have violent clashes in a place like Geneva is going to raise some surprised reactions.
0: Well, it was expected. The last time the G7 was held in Evian, there were really serious riots. That was in 2003, so it's a bit before our time, but I do know it happened. These were not quite as bad. The police were prepared. Very big turnout of police. We saw many businesses in very kind of ritzy, high-end Geneva boarding up their shop windows. We did see some shop windows smashed. We did see one car, I think it was a Tesla, set on fire. I mean, they were disparate groups protesting, from the kind of black bloc anarchist groups to people wanting to show solidarity with Palestine, where many people, as you know, across Europe feel that their governments have not done nearly enough to alleviate that conflict and bring some support to civilians in Gaza. So there were those. Seems to have quietened down this morning, in fact, quietened down overnight. So I would say we saw them, we expected them. They were not as wild as the ones way back in 2003, but the police and indeed several hundred from the Swiss Army have been called up as well, will be on duty throughout the G7. The bigwigs will be flying into Geneva Airport, so there is a massive security operation going on.
2: The BBC's Swiss correspondent Imogen Fuchs there talking to Emma Nelson on today's edition of The Globalist. 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Andrew Muller is already busy away on the script upstairs. We'll be back with another look at the day's main news headlines at the top of the hour, but let's get that summertime playlist ready for you.
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2: We are going to sunny Los Angeles, California for the first track this hour. It's some indie pop from the Marías.

0: The Other Days from Sally Shapiro there, the Swedish vocalist, and the name of the Italo disco synth pop duo coming together to form the very Swedish elusive duo with a gem of melancholic pop. Now we're going to take a short break and then we have a Monocle Radio classic.
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0: Now, a rather beautiful song recorded in Lisbon, Portugal. It's about the protagonist's lover being distant, and this is what affection means. This is Efeito.

0: brilliant Charlotte Dos Santos there, the Brazilian Norwegian jazz singer, songwriter, composer, currently based in Berlin. Hello, hello. Now, we are going to bring a short break your way for a little bit of respite from some pop to bring you something rather delicious from Paris.
1: I mean, it's one of the best things about owning the brand outright and not having to worry about investors is that, you know, if we want to have girls smoking all over the pajamas, we can. If we want to, you know, we can do naughty things and we can still have a bit of that rebel spirit.
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0: Here we go then. We absolutely love her on the airways. It's the French composer and performer Nina Lillijay.

always late. At least the sun's on my face. 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I wish I wasn't hungover. Fuck it. Maybe you won't notice. I swear he's just been away. I need a holiday. He's always talking about Barcelona. I could live there. Maybe we will. Wouldn't that be crazy?

You know what? I forgot he's really kind of hot. He's so passionate about everything. Am I that passionate? Did he just order a shot? I like it. The pub's always been a winner. Good date spot. Well picked by me. Oh wait, it wasn't Barcelona. It was Paris. I fucking knew it was Paris. I do love Paris.

0: You are listening to Monocle Radio in association with Chanel Watches. The silhouette of the J12 watch sets itself apart with its clean, precise lines. Yet once worn, it is its softness that stands out. Polished with diamond powder, the highly resistant ceramic that adorns it entirely feels as smooth as silk against the skin. A sensory appeal, painstakingly perfected for over a quarter of a century, that reveals the watchmaking excellence of Chanel. An invincible softness that becomes one with whomever wears it. Chanel Watches, official timekeeper of Monocle Radio.
1: It's 1700 in Dubai, 1500 in Vienna, 1400 here in London, and 9 a.m. in Toronto. That's the time on Monocle Radio, brought to you by Chanel Watches. Broadcasting live from Studio 2 at Midori House in London. It's Tom Webb with you here on Monocle Radio. It's Monday the 15th of June. Now, still to come, we're going to be bringing you the Bulletin with UBS. We're diving into the heart of Art Basel, which begins this week, and Sophie Monaghan-Coombs is there for our live radio shows, beginning with The Globalist tomorrow morning. Do not miss it. We've got Confect Corner with Sophie Grove and guests coming up in an hour's time, where we'll be whisking you away to a beautiful Balearic getaway. And we'll have the Monocle Daily live at 1800 London time, featuring Isabel Hilton and Yossi Meckelberg. What's not to love with that? Plus, a closer look at some of the day's top stories and our summertime playlist as well. But first, here are the day's main news headlines. The United States and Iran have agreed a deal to end the war, which mediator Pakistan says will be signed on Friday in Switzerland. President Donald Trump says as part of the agreement, the Strait of Hormuz will be reopened. Pakistan stated military operations on all fronts, including in Lebanon, will end. Israel is yet to comment. The United Kingdom will follow Australia's example in raising the minimum age to 16 for several social media sites, including TikTok and Instagram. It comes as the vast majority of parents responding to a government consultation backed a minimum age of 16 before children can access social media platforms. South Korea's conservative main opposition People Power Party's approval rating has overtaken that of the ruling party for the first time since President Lee Jae-myung took office last year. The surge in opposition popularity was instigated in part by the discontent over the June 3rd local election ballot shortage. EVA Airways has promoted its upcoming direct Tuyuan Washington flight at a Major League Baseball game yesterday. The company took part in the team's Hello Kitty Day celebration, and a representative made the ceremonial first pitch at the San Francisco Giants home game. I'm Tom Webb, and that's the news here on Monocle Radio.

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1: And welcome to the Bulletin with UBS on Monocle Radio. Each week, the sharpest minds and freshest thinkers in finance take you beyond the numbers and hype, right to the heart of the big issues of the day. This week, as Art Basel returns to Basel, we're taking a closer look at how collectors can navigate one of the most important moments in the global art calendar, where opportunity, complexity and discovery all come together. To help us unpack this, I'm joined by experts from the UBS Art Advisory who work closely with collectors and families around the world, and later by artist Trevor Paglen, co-curator of Art Basel's global digital initiative, 010. We start the programme with Eric Landolt, head of Family Advisory, Art and Collecting at UBS Global Wealth Management. Eric Landolt, great to have you with us. What are some of the questions, actually, that especially maybe, you know, earlier career collectors should be asking galleries if they're prowling the showgrounds? What are good things to be actually asking the gallerists, curators and artists, as you say, if you're lucky enough to speak to them directly? What kind of questions do you recommend people ask?
2: Well, I would say the first thing is really don't be afraid of asking.

0: don't be afraid of thinking your question is stupid or that you come across, I don't know, not knowledgeable. No one, even the top expert, will be able to know everything. So really be curious. Don't be afraid. Everyone there is happy to interact with you if you go to their booth. So I would always be curious or ask, especially if I don't know, about the artists which are represented, so their biographies, who they are, how their creation process basically works, what they're focusing on, and so on and so forth. So really to focus on the artists. I would also not be afraid to ask galleries about basically how they work with artists they are representing, if it's living artists. For example, some galleries, they have even artist residencies where they give an opportunity to artists to work in a space, to create things. And I think a good gallery will really interact a lot with their artists. So I think it's quite important to understand how this relationship works. And then if it's more in the case of a work potentially you're interested in by a deceased artist, also don't be afraid to ask how they work with artist estates, how close they are to them, etc. That's probably some of the questions I would ask. But then on the work itself, and that's, I would say, quite important also for some of the uber contemporary works of art, don't be afraid to ask about the preservation, the maintenance, etc. of the artwork, because sometimes, to be honest, this can be really challenging depending on the materials or how actually the artwork is. Can also be costly to maintain a digital space. For example, sometimes just how to deal with files and all those type of and then things can be challenging. So really, if you're interested in a work of art, ask actually about all those aspects. It is quite quite important. And then last but not least, honestly, don't be afraid of asking about the price of an artwork. I think that's sometimes what also in our practice we see where some of the, especially the new collectors, don't feel comfortable. You know, off they go and they walk away. I think it's not the right thing to do. Just ask. And sometimes you will be also very surprised how accessible some works are and can be quite interesting then as well to know and also where this position basically is price-wise in the art market.
1: Erik Landolt there. Thanks, Erik. Well, next up, let's hear from Carola Visa, Senior Art Advisor at UBS Global Wealth Management. It's the week of Art Basel itself. Fairs are amazing. It's an amazing opportunity to meet so many other collectors, to talk to gallerists, to meet artists, to see work presented in a different context. It's an amazing time, but it's often a febrile atmosphere. It's super busy. You must work with collectors who say to you, Carola, oh, look, I'm only there for a day. What on earth do I do? And whilst you can't be, as you said, you're not the Pope of taste, you're not the Pope of logistics either, how do you help collectors to prioritise a little bit? How do you guide them around something like Art Basel in Basel?
2: Yeah, sure. I mean, I think it depends very much where you stand in your collecting journey. So if you're probably just starting out to collect then and want to educate yourself and probably are not even sure yet if you're going to buy immediately, then I believe going with the very confirmed positions first to educate yourself, to understand what is part of the canon and part of art history, I would start with the ground floor, definitely. And I would start from the inner circle of the ground floor and then spread out and from there go to the first floor. If you're already a quite seasoned collector, have been collecting a couple of years, probably know already certain galleries, have probably even already on ahead of the fair decided for a couple of pieces, then I would rush to decide on the pieces that you would think you have seen already in the previews and take your decision and take it rather quickly and not think too long about it as an informed collector already. And then from there, spread out to where you see something new. And I think in that sense, this year, I would recommend to a more seasoned collector, definitely Premiere, which is a section where you have about 17 presentations of very young artists and this and galleries, obviously, also. And this is kind of like an experimental field. And this I would recommend to those collectors who then would want to see something that's really quite cutting edge.
1: We'll talk a bit more about some other features of this year's Art Basel, but I guess if we just take a little bit of a step back, Coralie, in terms of, I don't know, when you even as a with your own well-trained eye are looking at pieces or something grabs you. Maybe it's a new work or a new artist maybe that you're not familiar with. What's that actual process of looking? I'm fascinated by how we see pieces of art. Obviously, context is important, but do you have things or processes that you go through, you know, the first thing to look at, the second, the third? I wonder, I mean, is it possible to even tell us a little bit about how you go about looking at art?
2: Yeah, sure. I think that's actually, I love the question too in the first place, because this is what I'm hoping to achieve with my younger collectors, and that goes independent of age, but obviously to educate them to look twice and how to do that. And the best way of doing it is, and I know is the first days are super busy for each gallery, but what often helps is a piece catches your eye. Ask the art dealer nonetheless to take it down from the wall so that you can look at it from really close to understand the technique, to see also how, let's presume it's a painting, how it is painted more in detail. So don't be shy of asking for this. If it's a huge piece, obviously it's more tricky, but ask to get, and this is the privilege of Art Basel. Basel, you can go as close as possible. If you were in a museum, probably the alarm would immediately start, but go really close. Look at the painting, if it was a painting, from 360 degrees, in the sense that look at it holistically, look at the frame, how is it framed, ask if it's an artist frame, ask if, because for instance, many contemporary artists are working also around the frame or even use an artist frame. Ask if this is the usual way of framing a piece. Look at it also if it's just leaning on the wall, because it might change the perception of the piece. Ask potentially if they can bring it even to the smaller cabinets where you can have a closer look at it without, let's say, the whole crowds around you or people perceiving that you're looking at a piece from close. And don't be shy of asking for that. And with this, oftentimes you like the piece even more and better than you when you basically fell in love and had this love at first sight moment, which is obviously the excitement of a fair. And I, for instance, also fall in love with pieces every single year like that. And it's amazing. But discipline yourself to look at it from different angles, to ask to see it from a different standpoint, and ask then if you still really like the piece also for other pieces. Because if you only like one piece but not the rest of the body of the work, you should probably reconsider if you want to buy it. So those are my recommendations in the first place. But then also ask yourself if you can tackle, technically speaking, also the collection management of that piece. Because if you live in a space that is full of light and you're considering a photography piece, for instance, a photograph, then you must ask yourself, despite obviously having to take a really good UV protection glass and frame, if this is the right piece for you. And if this is a piece, for instance, that is very fragile and you are surrounded by young kids or you have a dog, or for instance, you're considering a sculpture made of wood and you just got a small puppy at home, then you need to ask yourself if this is the best piece to obtain and to buy for your collection immediately. If you can't have a better choice, if you really want to live with the art on a daily basis. But yeah, this goes a bit into conservation, but I think this is also very important to ask. And if it's a fragile piece and you still love it and nonetheless want it, you should definitely also speak with the gallery how they tackle questions around this and how experienced they are in working with the collectors if a piece is fragile, because you need to take into account that something might happen with the piece.
1: 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But that brings us to the end of this edition of the show here on Monocle Radio. 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This is The Bulletin with UBS on Monocle Radio. I'm Tom Edwards. 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
3: Thank you very much, Tom Edwards. That was The Bulletin with UBS, and you can hear more from Tom Edwards and the team every Monday at midnight London time. That's 7 a.m. in Hong Kong, right here on Monocle Radio. I'll have another look at the day's main headlines at the top of the hour, but right now it's time for that summertime playlist.
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3: First track then this hour, it's a good one. It's from an artist I absolutely adore from Sweden. She's reinvented herself once more with this new album and new tour. 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
2: Greetings, girl, and welcome to my world of phrasing right up to bat. It's the daisy age and you're about to walk top stage, so wipe your lottos on the mat. Hip-hop love this is, and don't mind when I quiz your evolvements before the sun. But clear your court, cause this a one-man sport, and who's better for this than Plugged One? Don't have to worry about me squashing other deals, cause they've already been squished. Freeze a frame of our moves the same, wish we can continue right behind the bush. You'll stay with me, I know this, but not because of all my earthly treasures, or regardless to the fact that I'm possibly

this dance to introduce myself as the chosen one to speak. 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May it be filled with a pleasure principle in circumference to my voice. About those other Jennies I reckoned with, lost them all like a homework excuse. This time the magic number is two, cause it takes two, not three to seduce. My destiny of love is brought to an apex. Sex is a mere

Now it's time to let this rhyme style get somewhat poured in the mold. Hold my hand, we'll pick my plantation of daisies for a bouquet of souls. Life will begin at the cut of a rim. Take it as filled to the rim as in brim. Squeeze your stoop like Betty Boop, then make camel alphabet soup and spell plug ones within. Forward march is the same when transistors will play. Coming to bed is the move. Dolby sound will be then top crown when I put the needle into your groove.

It's I again, and the soul that I send is taking steps to reach your heart. Any moment you feel alone, I can fill up your empty part. We can ascend till we reach daylight heaven, and in a spin we'll hit the top 10. Then we could meet Mr. Stucky and Pop's brother Lucky will preach, let the wedding be. Shot by an arrow of Cupid through a string of a G-clef, my dear, I claim your death. And if you could hear me, by golly gee, true goy is ready for what you possess. We could live in my plug to home, and on Mars where we could be all alone, and we make a song for two picture, perfect things in

0: Can only be Kungs there, the absolutely fantastic DJ based in the south of France, and bringing us a little collaboration with Cooking on Three Burners, the Australian soul funk trio from Melbourne. Now, we have a short break coming up, but we're keeping the French DJ vibe going.
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0: Taking you back to the closing ceremony of the Paris 2024 Games. This is brilliant. It's from Kavinsky. It's Night Call.

0: Going Superstrella with Aitana there from Spain. A wonderful track to close the hour. But stay tuned to Monocle Radio. We've got a trip you're not going to want to miss on Confect Corner.
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That's the time on Monocle Radio, brought to you by Chanel Watches. Live from Studio 2 in London, it's Tom Webb with you here on Monocle Radio for a little under an hour longer, but it's a busy one. In a moment, we'll be taking you on a trip to Confect Corner. We're going to be talking about holistic hospitality on the most tranquil of Spain's Balearics. That's all ahead here on Monocle Radio, including our summertime playlist, if that's not enough, taste of the ocean for you. But first, here are the day's main news headlines. The United States and Iran have agreed a deal to end the war, which mediator Pakistan says will be signed on Friday in Switzerland. President Donald Trump says as part of the agreement, the Strait of Hormuz will be reopened. Pakistan stated military operations on all fronts, including in Lebanon, will end. Israel is yet to comment. The United Kingdom will follow Australia's example in raising the minimum age to 16 for several social media sites, including TikTok and Instagram. It comes as the vast majority of parents responding to a government consultation backed a minimum age of 16 before children can access social media platforms. South Korea's conservative main opposition People Power Party's approval rating has overtaken that of the ruling party for the first time since President Lee Jae-myung took office last year. The surge in opposition popularity was instigated in part by the discontent over the June 3rd local election ballot shortage. EVA Airways has promoted its upcoming direct Tuyan, Washington flight at a Major League Baseball game yesterday. The company took part in the team's Hello Kitty Day celebration, and a representative made the ceremonial first pitch at the San Francisco Giants home game. I'm Tom Webb, and that's the news here on Monocle Radio.

0: Welcome to Confect Corner. I'm your host, Sophie Grove, in London. And this month's episode, I'm joined in the studio today by Gillian Tobias and Marcella Palek in Zurich. A bit of a reunion here.
1: I'm so happy to be back in studio with you two.
0: Well, it's great to see you back from your travels, Gillian. And how are you, Marcella, over in Zurich?
2: Very good. Actually freezing a bit. It's ice cold, but I think it's everywhere in Europe. But end of the week, there should be summer temperatures.
0: Exactly. So and we have been sending our summer issue to press for Confect. So it's been very busy. And I feel this wonderful sense of the season kind of unfurling in front of me because there's so many amazing shoots in there, certainly from the south of France, Malta, the shores of, you know, that wonderful kind of like Presqu'île de Jean, and all those places are just kind of like hovering in my mind's eye, Gillian.
1: So you get to dip into summer before we do. I'm a little envious.
0: Yeah, it's like an exercise in complete escapism editing the summer issue because we have to conjure the season a little bit to kind of almost before it kicks in. But there's some really amazing kind of evocations of those really kind of archetypal moments, and then also a lot of discovery in there and beautiful photography. We were in Idre talking about islands and kind of mythology, but also psychology, this idea of the kind of allure of the island. And then we were in, you know, Filicudi and the Aeolian Islands. There's so many islands in this issue.
1: I do love the summer issue because I literally put it in my beach bag and it lasts me my whole holiday because you just dip in as you sort of doze under the palm tree with your toes dangling in the pool and have a good read.
0: And what an image. Wow. What a wonderful image. Yeah. All those long essays will hopefully accompany you. Well, Marcella, it's been too long. What have you been up to lately? What have you seen and what's caught your eye?
2: So recently, on a blue, sunny Sunday, I visited Schloss Ruth,

0: It's not an island, but it's actually just a 45 minutes drive away from Zurich, so very close. First of all, I visited it because I was curious to discover a new hotel that was, you know, in a way, in the middle of nowhere, with no major tourist attractions, no wellness, nothing, but very close by. So the castle, it's a very old one. It was first named in the 12th century and afterwards rebuilt around 1800, stands high above a small hamlet with the same name, surrounded by classic Swiss woods, cows, meadows, you know, the cliche of Switzerland, offering breathtaking views from the terrace, where I imagine myself having a breakfast on a lazy Sunday, you know. The hotel was opened last year. It was charming and newly refurbished. There is a restaurant belonging to it with very straightforward, no fuss food and an on-site microbrewery, so you don't have to move around far. If you want to take a swim in summer, there you have a little lake of Hull Wheel in reachable in 20 minutes. So, well, I was thinking, what do I need more for a perfect summer weekend? And I'm sure I will come back there, and I just need a quiet weekend surrounded by nature and with no tourists in sight. What do you think about it?
1: I think that's extraordinary that you can find that 20 minutes from such a cosmopolitan city as Zurich. And I'm really quite envious, but I'm struck by how it really reflects how much people do want to just slow down. And that's a luxury, isn't it?
0: Indeed. Actually, you know, at one point you saw all those main tourist attractions, but sometimes there are just too many people and you can't enjoy it anymore. So I prefer no attractions at all. And yeah, reduce to something very simple, easygoing, and I can enjoy this much more.
2: That sounds like a little corner undiscovered.
0: Yeah.
2: Maybe you shouldn't be sharing it on live radio,
0: exactly.
2: Actually, Martella, come to think of it.
0: And what about you, Sophie? What have you seen that's caught your eye lately?
2: I've been so busy sending Confect Press, but on Saturday night, after we were sort of like putting the final touches to the pages, I snuck off and went to the theatre, the National Theatre, to see Dangerous Liaisons, which is an amazing play from the 18th century, but it's just been retold so many times. But this production is an original one by Christopher Hampton, but the director, who's a woman, Marianne Elliott, had just done it in such an incredible way. The stage was this incredible kind of, actually just mirrors that sort of moved, and at one point there was actually smoke and mirrors on stage. And there's incredible choreography, so that it was quite classical costumes, but there was a lot of amazing dance, which really was used in a very narrative way to sort of bring on this sense of kind of claustrophobia and revenge and all of these incredibly intense emotional sort of undercurrents in this piece. But it was just amazing to go to the theatre, and I love the Dennis Lasden architecture and this brutalist building that's lit up on the Thames, and then you have this intense couple of hours and then come out and walk across the river, and everything feels completely riveting, really. London, it can be such a revelation sometimes, even when you've lived here for decades.
1: When you almost sometimes force yourself to see a live production, there's nothing like it. It's just so palpable, that experience of production and wonder and words and cleverness. And you really feel that 2 hours that you've lived life, I think, because we're just so much used to things now being on our screen.
2: And it's interesting because obviously London attracts a lot of talent, and the title role is Aidan Turner, who's, you know, a really big television actor. And then, you know,
1: I have a bit of a crush on.
2: so many people do. And incredible are some Hollywood names. So there was a few people that were there for that, you could see. But then you get something so different from a live performance, and it is a collective experience. There was a real sense that you were living this rare, rare moment. So I think that somehow theatre in that forum has become more precious in the era of kind of this screen in your pocket. I think it's even more acute that you feel that sense that you are sitting in the dark with thousands of other people.
1: And what I love is that communal experience in the interval, you eavesdrop all the conversations because suddenly there's something to discuss because you've all experienced this production coming at it differently. And listening to different people's conversations and takes on it, I adore.
2: And the guy sitting next to me was laughing so loudly, which I think is really, I actually loved it because he had this kind of really kind of baritone laugh. But I was thinking to myself, this is such a strange experience.
1: And the actors, yeah.
2: And it's very funny. But in the program, which was partly just this incredible photographic little booklet that you had to get, but Simon Cooper, the Paris-based writer, had penned a little piece about the comparisons of the 18th century and this kind of idea of the aristocratic elite living this decadent life in comparison to today, and the sort of, you know, this sort of 1%, this idea of luxury in Paris being this in a new era and being very, you know, dominant. And it was a really interesting reflection to kind of think about the play as it was in the time, you know, so many hundreds of years ago and now. And I think I've talked about the play enough, sorry. Gillian, enough about me and my little adventures. What have you been up to in the past weeks?
1: Oh, well, I was working at Milan Design Week. I had a week off, which gave me the luxury of time to do things in Milan I often don't. So I decided to spend it going to a number of the Casa Museo. And these are apartments, villas that have been donated to the city of Milan, owned by usually collectors of art in incredible architectural spaces. The most famous probably is Villa Necchi from the film I Am Love, which is extraordinary. And these are places that are almost lost in time because they keep the crockery and the plates. And at Villa Necchi, there's even wardrobes full of hats and handbags and shoes. But the one I went to this time round was the apartment of Antonio Boschi and Marienda Di Stefano. And it's in this incredible Piero Portaluppi building. Amazing architect who I'm absolutely obsessed by. They were passionate about art, and they collected Italian, at the time, up-and-coming artists of the early 20th century. And their apartment became like home for the bohemian creative intelligentsia set. And they had this incredible eye for art, for objets d'art, for furniture. And when they donated the building to the state, it was almost like left as when they lived in it. So you, as a visitor, are privileged to see a collector's eye, what people collect, how they collect it. And this going from kitchen to bathroom to living room to study, it's such an intimate experience compared to, say, going to an art gallery or a museum. And most important to me, I think, was as the sun streamed through the window, being in a Piero Portaluppi apartment. He had this incredible sensitivity to glass, and he used glass in very interesting ways in a number of his buildings, and they're very sort of translucent, and it was very much about the morphology of light. And then you can see these stunning, very graphic glass doors into the different rooms. And then his architecture, one of his fixations was on geometry, which he felt was the language of modern life. And as you go up this incredible staircase, there are these mosaic floors that are all sort of rust and cream triangular mosaics. And just to be able to experience one of the greats of Italian architecture in such a private space, I thought was phenomenal. There are many, many other case museos that you can see, but I would almost start at this one and then you work your way around Milan.
2: I feel like boarding a flight now. I'm going. It's such an intimate and emotional space to go to someone's home and see their personal collections like that. And I think, to me, it's so much more poignant than going to a museum, because actually that's how we live our lives. I mean, you surround yourself with objects that you truly feel an expression of yourself, and it kind of, it's like an armor. You have a psychological insight into the collectors as well, and then their life lived, their personal moments, just a little breakfast or a lunch. It's a really beautiful thing that they've managed to preserve it, and also have that transparency where people are really allowed in, and you can't have people slobbing out on the sofas because, you know, they're precious. But then there is that kind of very fine line between just feeling that moment of intimacy and then being in that institution of a museum.
1: Well, sometimes when I go to an art gallery and I see masterpiece after masterpiece after masterpiece, they're all like amazing, but it becomes overwhelming. And when you're in a very small, intimate, private space like a person's home, I just see so much beauty in these individual paintings and pieces of art that someone loved enough and was struck by enough to want to live with.
2: Mm.
1: And I think I then appreciate the art in a different way, and it resonates with me in a different way.
0: And I start to dream about it.
2: The fashion industry is one of the world's most polluting, but change is coming from the inside. The Sustainable Angle is a not-for-profit organisation on a mission to do just that, connecting designers with the world's most innovative and responsible materials through their Future Fabrics Expo.
1: Convex's Joanna Moser sat down with founder and CEO Nina Morenzi and Chief Design Officer Amanda Johnston to find out what the industry is getting wrong and what it could look like if it got it right. Nina started by explaining the idea behind the Sustainable Angle.
3: So in 2010, I started the Sustainable Angle, which is a not-for-profit organization in Switzerland, where I'm from and used to live. And then a year later, started the Future Fabrics Expo, which took place in London. And it was all about finding a central sourcing platform that really would speak to the designers and the creatives to offer those incredible material solutions that are not costing the planet. And that was sort of the main driving force back then.
4: Do you think now, 15 years on, people are a bit more aware?
3: Yes, they're definitely more aware. Doesn't mean that they find it particularly easy at a conventional trade fairs now. There's also a lot of greenwashing going on, so we really pride ourselves in showing the best sustainable or innovative solutions that are also really suitable for a cracking fashion collection that speaks to the customer today, which meets the zeitgeist, which is also having a positive impact rather than just, which is what the start was, is trying to find something that doesn't cost the planet. Now it's really about giving fashion a license to operate, meaning unless it has a positive impact on people and planet, what is it good for to produce any more clothing? There is so much clothing around. You can go to resale, you can rent, you can do all sorts of things. So if you're a fashion brand, I think you need to work with materials that actually create a positive and lasting, enabling impact for people and planet.
4: And Amanda, you've been curating this since day one. What's the material that so far has surprised you the most, or something that maybe you were even skeptical about it and now it has won you over?
5: Really interesting question. And there isn't just one material, I would say. You were talking earlier about awareness, and I think that the reason that designers didn't go to choose a certain material was because of a lack of awareness of the sort of implications that Nina was just speaking about. So for me, it definitely isn't one material, but what it is a real understanding of the impacts that all of our raw materials have. My favorite group of materials resides in the plant-based, naturally grown material sector, and also understanding that, you know, a designer doesn't have to just default to cotton, for example. We've got a plethora of materials that are grown on this planet that aren't known very well. So, for example, we speak about nettle fiber. Now, that's a fiber that's forgotten from history, and it's not been really industrially produced in the same way that cotton has, which is why everybody defaults to cotton. That's not to say it can be a positive fiber, but it can also, if grown badly and managed badly, can be negative on people and planet. So yes, my favorite area is the natural group of materials and embracing the diversity of that particular sector. We love hemp, we love linen. I mean, we want to see it grown responsibly, we want to see it processed responsibly. And that's the due diligence that we do, is bringing those transparent stories to the fashion industry so that they can really understand, what is it I'm making here?
4: And from what I've seen here, I mean, you mentioned the more natural products, but as well, there's some products that you wouldn't say they're quite creative and innovative.
5: Yes.
4: Mushrooms and the banana leaves.
5: Exactly,
4: you know, people don't hear about this. What does it feel like the first time you hold one of these materials?
5: Well, those are the exciting ones. You're quite right. The ones that surprise you. I think we all think we know what natural fibers look like, but those two that you just mentioned, the mycelium, which is the root structure of a mushroom, and banana leaves, that's also a natural cellulose fiber, can be modified into lots of different outcomes. When you first see things you've never seen before, there is that value that I think the fashion industry is particularly receptive to, which is they love novelty. They love the wonder of discovery. They love to go, wow, what, how they made that. And I think that's part of what humans respond to, is always, you know, being open and receptive to the next great thing. But we don't just embrace novelty for novelty's sake. We want it to have meaning in relation to, you know, where it's from, the provenance of the material, how it's processed, the impacts upon ecosystems and communities. So we always embrace the new, and there are so many, there are too many to name here, but we're always really thinking about those materials and what do they offer us? Not just from a beauty perspective, that's important, but from, you know, deeper meanings, you know, meaning how's it affecting where it was grown? How's it affecting communities?
4: How close are we these to being in products that could buy on the high street today?
5: Very close. In fact, we're showcasing in the upcoming expo a whole plethora of material solutions that really cover lots of different product categories. So, for example, if we're recognizing that chemicals are obviously very toxic and there's an awareness of that, what can be the solutions for dyeing, for example? There's a myriad of solutions there that are responsible dyeing, printing.
4: One of your curated areas is called What We Can See, right? Mm-hmm. And, you know, those, the microfibers, the chemical pollutions, what's the most alarming thing that consumers still don't know about that is coming off their clothes?
6: I think you can probably make a difference between what you're ingesting, what's coming through, what you're drinking, what you're eating, how you are, the things you're putting on your skin, so the clothing, also how you're washing and laundering them, and then ultimately also what you're breathing in. So for example, what most people don't know is that when you're having your whatever, your running gear or your outdoors performance stuff, that it's often fleece is a typical part that most people own. But those things, you put them in the washing machine, they all shed, and then that goes into laundry, into the tumble dry, for example. All of these microfibers that come loose then also get together with dust on your floor. These are the kind of things that then are just not visible, but it's on your floor. These kind of things are really important to make the changes drastically. And I think there's a realization of that. So yes, we are surrounded by all of that in what we're eating, what we're drinking, how we sleep, the beddings that is, you know, that we are in hours and hours a day, which a lot of people sleep on synthetics or you know, new carpets, they have no idea how much off-gassing of VOCs is right there, and they're inhaling it all. So there's so much lack of awareness that really needs changing.
4: And people think immediately on the fashion industry, but as you guys are showing as well, it's not only the fashion industry.
6: No, home interiors is massive as well, which a lot of people are not aware of. But especially in the UK, the sort of fast fashion in terms of fast furniture is a huge problem. And we know how much flame retardants, they are very toxic, and we're basically inhaling all of it.
4: Mm-hmm. And the expo now is moving, I guess, from London to Brussels in June. What's the significance of that? And also, if you were advising a mid-sized brand right now, what's the single most important material swap that they have to make tomorrow?
6: Yeah, that's an easy one because it's the one that you're using most. So that's the one that, you know, you should really check out where are the biggest emissions from that use, that material that you're using the most. And that's where you should probably start the change. The reason why we go to Brussels is it was a great opportunity. It goes alongside a textiles recycling expo on 5,000 square meters. We're on 3,000 square meters. There's a hall of 8,000 square meters. So it made a lot of sense to try that out. And it's been really well received from, of course, European fashion brands. And that makes more than half of our following is coming from those countries. For them, it's great. So we have to go where the brands are. And in an ideal world, we could do both. So who knows how this is going to develop. But for now, it's been super well received. And it creates great momentum. And it's in Brussels where legislation
3: is made, and it's good for us to show the diversity of the fiber portfolio that needs to be looked at. So it's not just recycling. There's so many other materials that show real sustainable alternatives that also have the potential of really being good for business overall, and that's what we want to show in Brussels where legislation is.
4: And on the side of brands and you know, different clothing brands, different homeware brands, I think probably the biggest argument you hear is that, oh, but that's a bit more expensive, oh, that's going to be a trouble in our supply chain. But in reality, from what I was shown earlier, some of it can actually be cost effective.
5: Oh, completely. If you're factoring in, like we spoke about before, if you have got, for example, a technology that can achieve dyeing, which is saving you, you've got massive efficiencies through water, energy, etc., chemicals, then really you have to look at the whole picture and not just the price per meter of that particular fabric. But I think any brand that understands really what their impacts are will factor in this. They're saving, you know, energy, they're saving water, they're saving impacts across the board, and that shows up eventually on the balance sheet. So it's very siloed to just look at the cost of the material alone. It's about implementing the hot, exactly, yeah.
3: We all need to get better at communicating those economic benefits that some of these innovative materials bring. And that has not been the sort of priority, I think, in the last few years. And therefore, the attention wasn't really coming from, let's say, the departments that really could unlock some of these incredible innovations. So this, you know, the finance department wouldn't really pay attention to it, or perhaps only at the very end of the innovation being presented, after it had gone through multiple levels of internal assessment and whatnot, or people from logistics or people from overall running the business need to understand that there are so many cost reductions embedded or coming from some of these innovations, and those economic benefits haven't really been highlighted enough by some of those pioneering innovators, and that's a problem. Therefore, sustainability is seen as a drag, but actually it's an absolute enabler beyond, you know, efficiencies. But of course, it's very disruptive. So this is something that is, I think, we all in this space need to become much better at.
2: Confex Joanna Moser there. The Future Fabrics Expo takes place on the 24th and 25th of June in Brussels. For more information, head to thesustainableangle.org. Marcella, listening to that report, what's your take on how we use fabric and how's that changed throughout the years?
0: I mean, first of all, it was so good to hear that all the creatives, all the designers enjoy and love discovering using innovative biomaterials. The second thought I had, actually, there is no difference to the values of my grandmother, you know, because kind of those materials that are very, very good in terms of when it comes to sustainability and innovation, all those materials were there already and were very much appreciated, the same way like we should appreciate them today. So the story about this is my grandmother. She knew only like very good cotton, linen, silk, wool, with all those amazing properties those natural fibers have. And she valued them as much as she could because they were, of course, precious also in those times. And she had a wardrobe that was much, much smaller than mine today.
2: I believe that.
0: Yes, I must confess. But this wardrobe she had it for all her life, you know. It needed some fixes, some repairs, some adjustments. Maybe fashion was once a little bit like this, like that. But she had all those pieces she had all her life. And actually, I thought we should come back to this nowadays. And to have less but better, this is not new at all, but I hear it, I read it in this direction everywhere. Probably we should like produce differently, of course, and that's why I think it's very important to have the sustainable angle, first of all, to inform the industry and the customers, but also find ways to can be financed in production.
2: No, it's fascinating thought. And I think, you know, this idea that petrochemicals are behind so many fabrics. It's somehow people have divorced the link between the two of them, because fabrics are so tactile and beautiful and they look and move like silk. But actually, when you look at the provenance, it's very interesting to consider how mushroom or, you know, banana fibre and all these different, like, you know, even bamboo are coming to the fore as being, you know, very workaday fabrics that have so much more sustainable values at their core. But it's such a complex and vast industry, and I think that the interview just touches on that, but it kind of is so overwhelming that it needs this big picture view.

0: In Reykjavik, a family-run perfumery is turning memories and smells of Icelandic nature into scents.
1: Fischersund, founded by siblings, including Jonsi from Sigur Rós, approaches perfume less as a luxury product and more as an act of storytelling. Each fragrance comes with its own poem, visual identity, and original soundscape.
0: Confex Petri Bertsov visited the brand's studio and shop in the Icelandic capital, Reykjavik.
2: First, I'm going to spray the perfume for you. And now I want you to close your eyes and we're going to go back to old Reykjavik. Smoke in the air and tarred telephone poles, aniseeds and black pepper, tail freshly mowed grass and tobacco leaves. Dead flowers bow to the ground. In the breeze, the feminine fountain pine tickles the top of your skull. A beached whale is about to explode.
3: That's Lilja Birgisdottir reading the poem that accompanies number 23, one of the signature scents from Fischersund. I'm standing in what used to be a music studio, specifically the creative sanctuary of Lilja's brother Jonsi, the frontman of the Icelandic band Sigur Rós. Stepping into this space, tucked away of one of Reykjavik's main streets, the air is heavy with the smell of indigenous materials such as pine, tar, herbs and smoke. Icelandic moss even clings to the walls, acting as acoustic insulation, a throwback to when Jonsi recorded his ethereal music here. Today, that same space serves as the headquarters for a multisensory project. Each Fischersund scent comes with a story, a poem, a soundtrack and a visual identity. The fragrances are a map of the siblings' memories of fixing bicycle chains, of old workshops, sulfurous hot springs, salty sea air and volcanic earth, just to name a few examples. How does the fact that Fischersund is so deeply rooted in Iceland, how does it shape the scents that you create?
2: Our perfumes, they're all rooted in Iceland and based on our memories or shared memories as a family living in Iceland. So for example, one perfume is called Number 8 and is inspired by our childhood memories of growing up in a small village called Mosfellsbær. And it's like these memories relate to childhood, like when you got new sneakers and then you would just like go outside and play and, you know, run around. When you're a kid, the bike is your life, you know, your way to get around. And remember when the chain would fall off the bike and you would put it back on and get like sticky fingers. All these memories. And we wanted to kind of honor the scent world of Iceland. It is so unique and different. And Jonsi, who is our nose, he actually moved to LA. He has an American partner. And I mean, talking about contrast, like the, you know, nature in LA versus Iceland. But then he also like appreciated it even more and saw how unique it was. Like, we don't have any exotic fruits or flowers or cactuses, but we have, like, you know, the volcanic ash, the moss and the wild herbs. And so that is something we are really working with.
3: Perfume marketing is usually built on escapism. It's all Mediterranean citrus groves, tropical flowers and spices from faraway places. Iceland, on paper at least, doesn't sound like an obvious cradle for a fragrance house. But Fischersund leans directly into the island's grittier sensory palette. Cold air, wet earth, smoke, salt water and moss. The challenge, of course, is transforming those raw elements into something you actually want to wear.
2: We work with an Icelandic distiller called Hrindís. She lives in Borgarnes and she distills all the Icelandic oils. So we have Icelandic essential oils, and then we have high quality fragrance oils. But what I feel is with these Icelandic oils, I think maybe because everything is growing up in such a cold climate, they all have this like kind of fresh, kind of cold high notes. But this is, of course, Jóns's specialty is kind of finding the balance, because like you said, like, you know, this scent of hot water in Iceland is sulfur, and like nobody would want to wear that. And that's where Jónsi comes in. So, and it is beautiful, the connection between scent and music, because in perfumery, you have notes like in music, high notes like citrus, middle notes like lavender, and bass notes like leather and tar. So you can really create symphonies with scents. And that's how he thinks when he is doing these perfume. It's all about, you know, finding a balance between all these different notes.
3: This connection between music and fragrance runs through everything the brand does. And it's less about traditional branding and more about conjuring an atmosphere or even a memory. The project is essentially a family collective. The siblings come from diverse backgrounds in music, visual art, and photography. Fischer Sund is the container that allows them to bring all of those disciplines together.
2: We're all artists in our own way. Like, we're musicians, perfumers, photographers, visual artists. And always when we met for dinners and we're having a few glasses of red wine, we were always like, oh, it would be so perfect if we could create like a place where we could all come together and just like work together and combine all our different skill set. And when Jónsi moved to LA, this house was suddenly empty, and we were like, oh, okay, let's do it. This is the chance. So we opened here in 2017 with like one perfume, number 23, music playing and art on the wall. And it is basically, the beauty of it is collaboration, like working alone versus working in a group. And of course, because we are family, we're really close and really good friends, there's like this trust. And we have very similar aesthetics, which is really good. But it's kind of, there are like endless ideas, because like, okay, Jónsi shows us a scent, and we're like, oh, wow, this reminds me of like this and that. And then, you know, we create like an artwork or a video piece, and then the guys come in and like, oh, like do music. And it's just like one medium like feeds the other. So it's like endless creativity. And that was our dream, just to come together, create, put all our different skill sets together, and, you know, travel the world together and have fun.
3: Most perfume retail can feel somewhat intimidating or even clinical. Fischer Sund feels more like a gallery or a listening room, a space that encourages visitors to sit, smell, to listen, and to linger.
2: I would love for them to come in, slow down, and kind of get connected with their intuition, because what we love showing people is the importance of the sense of smell. It's not just, you know, when you burn your toast or the milk is sour, the sense of smell is our oldest sense, and it's directly connected with our memories and emotions. So when you wake up to the amazingness of the sense of smell, like, I don't know, you suddenly, there is like this wonder that happens in your everyday life. You're just like smelling and noticing, and you're never more in the now than the moment you're smelling and being aware.
3: The niche perfume market has become increasingly crowded of late, full of brands promising authenticity and storytelling. But all too often, those stories feel reverse engineered by a marketing department in Paris or New York. What makes Fischer Sund different is that the storytelling was there from the start. The perfumes emerge from the real textures of Icelandic life, such as old harbor workshops, wet moss, salty sea wind, and the grease of a bike chain on a teenage ride through small town streets. The inclusion of music isn't a branding exercise either. It's a window into how closely scent and sound are linked in the minds of the people who live here. For Confect Corner in Reykjavik, I'm Petri Wurtsov.

0: And finally, to London, the Barbican in particular, where the Colombian artist Delcy Moroles premieres her first sculpture in the UK with the Institute.
1: The project, Oregia, responds to the Barbican's iconic concrete architecture, carrying forward their commitment to commissioning beyond its gallery walls.
0: Hand-built from clay, soil, hay and plant seed, additionally combined with the scent of cinnamon and cloves, this engenders a sensory encounter that triggers emotions and memories, encouraging a more ethical relationship with what Moroles calls the mother of all materials.
1: Confex Steph Chungu went to the Barbican to speak with Delcy, with the help from Delcy's translator, Devi.
2: El Barbican Center es una escultura maravillosa.
3: The Barbican Center has a marvelous architecture, and I was looking a lot at the materials that the Barbican Center is made out of. I look at the history of it, and particularly the concrete, the material of concrete, and I wanted to respond to it, but in particular to that masculinity in these materials.
2: Circular. Y dentro de este espacio tan fuerte.
4: And the concrete of the Barbican in connection with the forms of your sculpture. What was your discourse like? What was your thinking behind these materials when working on Oregia?
2: Para mí, esta plaza en particular donde iba a ir mi obra.
3: When I started to work with the Barbican Center, I looked at the plaza, at the main court, the Barbican Center, and I recognized this void. So I wanted to respond to that void. I wanted to put some sort of another void inside this void. So I responded to this brutalist architecture, embracing it, in a way, kissing it. Kissing the void, somehow.
2: Brutalista está ocurriendo el beso brutalista.
4: And this installation engages smell as a form as well, using cinnamon, cloves, natural earths. What can scent communicate that visual language can't with this installation?
2: No relacionamos el concreto con ningún olor.
3: So concrete, usually we don't associate concrete to a particular smell. Maybe when you open up a bag of concrete or of cement, you will have some sort of smell. But that in comparison with soil is a totally different experience because organic matter usually has a lot of smell. Cinnamon and cloves, all of that have very powerful scents that I am deeply interested on. So in a way, it's a form of responding to the absence of smell of concrete.
4: It smells very fresh. It has like a centering presence. It makes you feel still, if that makes sense in a way.
2: Sí, es el olor.
3: Of course, yes. The smell makes you still because you remember. Because you probably remember something that made you happy before, like the smell of the forest, or that dessert that your grandma made for you, or that your friend made for you.
2: ¿Qué hizo tu abuela o que tu compañera te hizo?
4: Your practice has minimalistic and abstract aesthetics. What connects them to your work?
2: En Origo, nada sobra.
3: At this work, nothing is extra. There's nothing decorating it. That is the essential message of it. Everything on it is essential and is needed. In that sense, it's a little bit like concrete. It's something that should feel as it is and nothing else. Somehow, I think this is a minimalistic brutalism.
4: Speaking of, this project marks the first use of the sculpture court in the Barbican in over a decade. How did that shape your approach to creating a communal space?
2: El Barbican es un lugar que te abraza.
3: Well, the Barbican Center is something that embraces community, embraces people from all over the world. And for a lot of people, it's their favorite place. When I talk to people, people often refer to it with so much affection, so much love. So in that sense, Origo, it's a work of art that comes from another dimension as well. It's somehow some sort of time travel. Origo is also something that refers to the caves, to the ancient times in which communities and people gather inside the caves to find protection. So in that sense, I see a connection.
4: Speaking of people, visitors are invited, roam the tunnels, touch the sculpture, basically become part of the ecosystem of your sculpture. How important is physical participation to your work?
2: Nosotros nos alimentamos de productos de la tierra.
3: So we feed from soil products. Our life somehow depends on soil. We are, in that sense, we are earth. We are soil. So entering in the work is somehow the same thing like entering into matter and also entering into darkness. And that might operate in the sense of reminding us that we are part of nature. And that's something that becomes evident in the work.
4: Final question. How does Origo ask visitors to reconsider their relationship with soil and materials?
3: When visitors enter into the work of art, their own bodies will remember. It's some sort of a journey inwards.
0: That was Delcy Marola speaking to Confex Steph Chungu. Origo is presented at the Barbican until the 31st of July. And that's all for Confect Corner today. My thanks to Julian Debias for joining me in the studio and to Marcella Palik in Zurich. Confect Corner is produced and edited by Steph Chungu and Joanna Moser. Our thanks also to Laura Kramer in Zurich and to Hunter Wang for editing assistance. Remember to pick up a copy of the latest issue of Confect. It's on all good newsstands now. I'm Sophie Grove. Thanks for listening.
5: Thank you very much to Sophie Grove and Confect Corner, booking my trip right now as we speak. Now, there is time for music. I'm going to cram in a few summary tracks for you next.
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5: 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It's Sam Queeley and Marlon Magee with By My Side.

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0: That was beautiful. And what a way to end. That's Gaia with Bossa Nostra. And we know her as the winner of the talent show Amici di Mare di Filippi in 2020. That's the last from me, but stay tuned to Monocle Radio. We've got the headlines coming up and the Foreign Desk Explainer.
1: You're listening to Monocle Radio in association with Chanel Watches. Inspired by racing yachts, the J12 reconnects with its original inspiration and its original world, water. Both immensely soothing and peaceful, yet capable of unlimited strength. It is this breadth, balance, and singularity that define the intrinsic values of the first unisex sports watch by Chanel. A sensory icon designed to transcend horizons that has shaped the world of watchmaking for more than a quarter of a century. Chanel Watches, official timekeeper of Monocle Radio.

Albanian island. That's on the Foreign Desk Explainer. At 1800 London time, we'll assess the day's biggest stories with our panel on the Monocle Daily. Tonight, Andrew Muller is joined by Isabel Hilton and Yossi Mecklenburg. Later on, I'll be playing you music from our global playlist all up ahead here on Monocle Radio. But first, here are the day's main news headlines. The U.S. and Iran say they have reached an agreement that will end a U.S. blockade of Iranian ports and reopen the Strait of Hormuz. China welcomed the agreement, praising Pakistan for its mediation role in facilitating the negotiations. However, both nations gave limited details on the thorny question of Tehran's nuclear program. Ukraine's most important Orthodox monastery has been set ablaze during a massive overnight Russian missile and drone barrage that killed at least 11 people. The incident occurred hours after U.S. President Donald Trump spoke by phone with Kremlin leader Vladimir Putin to say he wanted to help end the war. Starbucks' South Korean operator says it will close all of its stores nationwide early on June 22nd for mandatory history and social sensitivity training. It comes after backlash following a marketing campaign that was widely perceived as mocking victims of a brutal military crackdown on pro-democracy protesters in 1980. And Netflix has announced a live world tour for its blockbuster animated musical film K-pop Demon Hunters. Host cities, dates, and ticket information will be released in the second half of 2026. It follows the success of the survival thriller Squid Game, which redefined business models for Korean entertainment by expanding into an international franchise. I'm Laura Kramer, and that's the news here on Monocle Radio.

0: And now it's time for the Foreign Desk Explainer.
1: It's an unbelievable, beautiful 1,400-hectare private island in the middle of the Mediterranean. And it's over the course of many years, we developed the opportunity to help realize its potential.
2: Even before the people of America twice elected an oafish game show host to their highest office, the relationship between the United States and Europe had endured an intermittently rickety 21st century. This was due mostly to divisions which emerged in the early 2000s over the wisdom of invading Iraq by way of responding to an attack on the US by Saudi and Egyptian terrorists directed from Afghanistan. But however wide any transatlantic rift grew, any US administration was always able to count on one pocket and one people of the Balkans, Albania and the Albanians. The reasons for this are rooted in the very late 20th century, when the US and the UK led NATO to war to end the persecution of the ethnic Albanians of Kosovo by the Serbian regime of the unlamented Slobodan Milosevic. In Pristina today, there are streets and squares named after Presidents Bill Clinton and George W. Bush and Secretary of State Madeleine Albright, and a fashion boutique called Hillary. Elsewhere in Kosovo, one might find a plumbing business called Clintoni, or, for the real heads, a furniture retailer named for William Walker, who at the time of the Kosovo War led the OSCE's Kosovo Verification Mission. There are now 20-something Albanians named after all of the above, as well as after the US Army General Wesley Clark, who was at the time NATO's Supreme Allied Commander Europe, among others. This broadcaster was once told by someone who claimed to have been there that on the evening of September 11th, 2001, the US mission in Pristina was besieged by Kosovo Liberation Army veterans who'd retrieved their rifles from whichever attic or haystack they'd stashed them in and were earnestly volunteering to go and deal with whoever needed dealing with. A prospect which, come to think of it, might, or certainly should, have alarmed Al-Qaeda and the Taliban into a swift and abject capitulation. All of which is by way of establishing that it is quite something when the streets of Tirana, of all places, throng with anti-American demonstrations. Demonstrations which, indeed, might well have marched up George W. Bush Street or down Bill Clinton Street. But the protests are happening and are big, persistent, and determined enough that some are already calling

0: from the Flamingo Revolution, for reasons which will become apparent presently. At issue is Sazan, the island which guards the Bay of Vlora in Albania's southerly reaches. During the post-World War II decades in which Albania, under the leadership of Dingbat dictator Enver Hoxha, became essentially North Korea on the Adriatic, Sazan was a fortress, one of uncountable defensive installations Hoxha built to protect his people's socialist republic from a world which could hardly have been less interested. Sazan is now a tourist attraction, drawing visitors intrigued by the derelict tunnels and bunkers. Someone, however, has bigger plans for Sazan, that someone specifically being Ivanka Trump, daughter of the obvious, and her husband Jared Kushner.
1: Sazan, this incredible project, will have hotels and resorts and wellness, all of it.
0: They wish to build what they call a world-class destination, embracing both Sazan and the nearby Vyosanata Lagoon, presently a protected area home to wildlife, including, yes, flocks of flamingos. Some preparatory work has already commenced, and clearly enough Albanians, at least, to make up an eye-catching demonstration, are unenthused by the prospect. At which point, it is worth considering whether, to deploy a metaphor appropriate to the week in which a World Cup kicks off, the objectors are playing the man or the ball. In and of itself, there's no reason why Albania should not be developing its tourism sector. Though Albania has made considerable progress these last few decades, it remains a poor country, and the kind of tourists principally attracted by Cold War ruins, interesting though Albania's Cold War ruins are, tend not to be big spenders. If one asks oneself the question of whether there would be quite this much public rage if the foreign investors backing such a project were called anything but Kushner and Trump, one can furnish oneself with the answer pretty quickly. There is indeed little indication of anybody complaining about the involvement of several foreign architecture studios associated with the project.
2: It has never been a question if this will go ahead or not. This is a blessing for the country.
0: Albania's long-serving Prime Minister Edi Rama is attempting to style it out. He is defending the project, dismissing the youthful influences amplifying the protests as attention seekers, wearily averring that, as he put it, nobody will be pouring concrete on the heads of flamingos, and balefully congratulating the creators of the plentiful online memes mocking him. Having had some experience of Rama's sense of humour up close, your correspondent is confident that his enjoyment of these is genuine. He has tried, less convincingly, to blame Greece and Iran for stirring the protests up. He has also told reporters if it wasn't Jared, they wouldn't care, or less decorous words to that effect. He may be right, but Rama has been in politics long enough to know that this isn't how politics works. Because the politics of this are tricky for Rama. Staying close to the President of the United States would once have been the easiest decision any Albanian leader could have made. Across Europe now, there are few brands as toxic as Trump. Rama also sees Albania's eventual accession to the European Union as a capstone of his career. The European Commission has this week pointedly reminded Rama that among the conditions Albania must meet are the Birds and Habitats Directives of Chapter 27, which covers environment and climate change standards. But his immediate challenge is in the street outside his office, where protests against one thing in particular may be escalating to protests against everything in general. For Monocle Radio, I'm Andrew Muller.
3: Thank you, Andrew. That was the Foreign Desk Explainer. More music is on the way.
4: He's convinced, I think, that the only way Russia wins wars is by outlasting everybody else. And he's also convinced himself that somehow his mission is to recreate the Russian Empire.
0: Expert analysis of the week in global politics. 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

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Such things as summer by the sea,

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0: An Monocle radio throwback there from ABBA. That was Summer Night City. A short break and we'll be right back.
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1: Il y a eu des victoires, il y a eu des hauts, des bas, des doutes, mais ça y est, objectif presque atteint. 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

0: Belgium. That was Je Pense à Vous. It's almost 1800 here in Zurich. An hour of amazing music is on the way next.
1: You are listening to Monocle Radio in association with Chanel Watches. 7 times stronger than steel, the J12 ceramic is unmatched in its resistance to abrasions over time. Yet its greatest strength lies in its softness. Polished with diamond powder, it feels as smooth as silk against the skin. Combined with the caliber 12.1 manufacture movement, the exceptional material embodies all the expertise and cutting-edge technology of Chanel watchmaking. An invincible softness that becomes one with whomever wears it. Chanel Watches, official timekeeper of Monocle Radio.
0: It's 2000 in Abu Dhabi, 1800 here in Zurich, 1700 in London, and 9 a.m. in Vancouver. That's the time on Monocle Radio, brought to you by Chanel Watches. Coming to you from Studio 4 here in our Zurich HQ, I'm Laura Kramer. In an hour's time, we'll be live from Midori House with Andrew Muller to unpack the day's biggest stories on the Monocle Daily. Later on, we'll be turning to the Foreign Desk live from the Black Sea Security Forum in Odessa, and there'll be plenty of music along the way as well. That's

However, both nations gave limited details on the thorny question of Tehran's nuclear program. Ukraine's most important Orthodox monastery has been set ablaze during a massive overnight Russian missile and drone barrage that killed at least 11 people. The incident occurred hours after U.S. President Donald Trump spoke by phone with Kremlin leader Vladimir Putin to say he wanted to help end the war. Starbucks' South Korean operator says it will close all of its stores nationwide early on June 22nd for mandatory history and social sensitivity training. It comes after backlash following a marketing campaign that was widely perceived as mocking victims of a brutal military crackdown on pro-democracy protesters in 1980. And Netflix has announced a live world tour for its blockbuster animated musical film K-pop Demon Hunters. Host cities, dates, and ticket information will be released in the second half of 2026. It follows the success of the survival thriller Squid Game, which redefined business models for Korean entertainment by expanding into an international franchise. I'm Laura Kramer, and that's the news here on Monocle Radio.

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1: Hello and welcome to the Monocle Cafe in London. 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

0: Zara Larsson there with Euro Summer. It's almost 1900 in Zurich, 1800 in London. That's where Andrew Muller is standing by. He'll be live from Midori House with the Monocle Daily next.
1: You are listening to Monocle Radio in association with Chanel Watches. Inspired by racing yachts, the J12 reconnects with its original inspiration and its original world, water. Both immensely soothing and peaceful, yet capable of unlimited strength. It is this breadth, balance, and singularity that define the intrinsic values of the first unisex sports watch by Chanel. A sensory icon designed to transcend horizons that has shaped the world of watchmaking for more than a quarter of a century. Chanel Watches, official timekeeper of Monocle Radio.
2: It's 1 a.m. in Beijing, 1900 in Evian-les-Bains, 1800 here in London and 1300 in Washington, D.C. That's the time on Monocle Radio, brought to you by Chanel Watches. War is over, or is it? Is there any point trying to combat online disinformation? And how much would you spend on a dinosaur handbag? I'm Andrew Muller. The Monocle Daily starts now. Hello and welcome to the Monocle Daily, coming to you from our studios here at Midori House in London. I'm Andrew Muller. My guests, Isabel Hilton and Yossi Mackelberg, will discuss the day's big stories, and we'll hear from the journalist Peter S. Canalos about his new biography of US Supreme Court Justice Samuel Alito and the theory that the 1960s have come back to bite us. Stay tuned, all that and more coming up right here on the Monocle Daily. This is the Monocle Daily. I'm Andrew Muller, and I am joined today by Isabel Hilton, founder of China Dialogue and visiting professor at King's College London, and by Yossi Mackelberg, senior consulting fellow at the Middle East North Africa program at Chatham House. Hello to you both.
3: Hello.
2: Isabel, first of all,

0: and a very interesting take on UK-China relations, because, you know, very high level, very warm reception, and fairly frank conversations, you know, occasionally triggered the usual sort of, we are right about everything, but not, there were other conversations.
1: From the British or the Chinese.
0: actually both, yes. But actually it was just... you know, the Chinese, of course, having reset the relationship with Keir Starmer, are now scratching their heads as they watch British politics unroll and the Prime Minister possibly teetering on the edge of his balcony.
1: But the Chinese, of course, have no reason to put up with such fripperies as politicians having to respond to popular opinion.
0: Certainly not, no. No. Mm. I mean, the politicians... Anyway, they want to get rid of a politician, he just vanishes. Perfectly straightforward.
1: Yossi, you have been visiting Madrid, which is always an absolutely excellent thing to do. I'm guessing, actually, this would be a relatively affable time of year to do it, not too hot just yet.
2: Oh, it was 35 degrees.
1: Okay.
2: It was. That's the only disadvantage of visiting now. A beautiful city, great city, full of culture, the architecture, the food, of course.
1: The food is fabulous.
2: It's fantastic. So everything was great. Just a nice and seeing friends there. So it's just kind of perfect for a few days, weekend. And with less than 35 degrees would have been even better.
1: It is. And just to be clear, this program is not at any level sponsored by the tourist authorities of Madrid. Though, to be clear, we are absolutely open to offers if you are tuning in. We will start in the United States, where some weary White House flunky may even now be explaining to the President of the United States that the Norwegian Nobel Committee does not award points for stopping wars that one has personally started. A deal has apparently been done between the United States and Iran to end the operations launched by the United States and Israel in February. Under the terms of the deal brokered by Pakistan, it appears that the Strait of Hormuz will be reopened and the US blockade of Iranian ports lifted, that Iran will commit to not produce nuclear weapons, and that Iran will benefit from some sort of sanctions relief. Among the things which are unclear is how happy Israel will be to go along with any of this. Isabel, first of all, President Trump is inevitably already spinning this as a great untrammeled victory. Granted, he says that about literally everything, but is it?
0: Well, I think we should warmly congratulate President Trump on getting to a point slightly less good than the GCPOA, which he tore up and left in his first administration, that guaranteed no development of a nuclear weapon. It was, you know, harmoniously negotiated over a long time in great detail by the European Union, by China, the United States, UK. I mean, it was
1: Russia,
0: serious,
1: indeed.
0: And indeed Russia. It was a very serious arrangement, which for reasons which remain a mystery to me, he tore up and now is proclaiming just a few fragments of that, of what was in that deal as a massive victory, having blown most of the United States' expensive military hardware in order to get there. So, hey, well done. Happy birthday.
1: Yossi, if we do look at this from the United States' perspective, it is the case that Iran has suffered considerable damage to its military and to its leadership. Indeed, its former supreme leader is dead. We still have not seen any actual proof that his successor and son is still entirely with us. So there is that. You would have to assume that Iran's nuclear ambitions, such as they may be, have been reversed somewhat. Is there, therefore, an argument of any kind that the position is somewhat improved on where the war started? If we're proceeding from the assumption that the Iranian regime is thoroughly obnoxious and that weakening it would be good?
2: At best in the very short term. Because in the long term, actually, the regime survived. It will become probably more oppressive. We can almost expect it taking, you know, revenge on whoever they want, any opposition. That they think. So it's, if at all, it's guaranteed the survival of the regime for longer. If only a few months ago there were so many people in the streets demonstrating, see the malaise against the regime, I think right now you have the more hardliner in power, and with that they can show we actually survived an onslaught by the most powerful country in the world.

0: world and Israel, what they call the big Satan and the small one, let alone they showed that by closing the Strait of Hormuz, they got quite a lot of what they wanted. It's a different calculus to what we think in the West. They don't think about midterm election.
1: No, again, not a problem they have either.
0: Or when is the next election for the supreme leader? Mm. Because it's for life. So from their point of view, they're in a better position. Are the Iranian people are in a better position? Absolutely not. Mm-hmm. But this is less of a concern. Had the regime been really concerned about the people, they would have reformed and changed long time ago.
1: I mean, is it the reality now, though, that as a consequence of the recent shenanigans, Isabel, Iran is now understood to be the gatekeeper of the Strait of Hormuz? Because they have now demonstrated not only that it's always been known that they could close it, it has now been demonstrated that they can close it, and Iran is also now thoroughly apprised of the consequences of them doing that, i.e. that they can basically pull a massive handbrake on the global economy whenever they feel like it. I mean, that's better than a nuclear weapon.
2: Which I think makes them pretty untouchable from now on. So as a demonstration of the limits of US power, this has been pretty comprehensive. You know, the limits of military power, they didn't topple the regime. And the limits, as you say, I mean, what American power was able to persuade Iran, you know, to open the Straits of Hormuz wasn't the Americans at all. I mean, they just had to back off. They had to agree to, you know, releasing assets that they that Trump was criticizing Biden for, sending money to Iran. You know, it's a comprehensive win, it seems to me, for the Iranian regime. And as Yoshi says, anyone who raises a kind of banner for democracy or rights in Iran from now on will be associated with the United States, and that will simply empower the Iranian regime more domestically as well as internationally. That's a given.
1: I mean, Yossi, we have not seen a final formal text as such, but Pakistan's Prime Minister Shahbaz Sharif, who does seem to have been the go-between here, says it will include Israeli operations in Lebanon. Now, that's obviously going to be a huge relief to everybody in Lebanon, but is Israel actually likely to go along with that, or indeed with a ceasefire, including Iran?
0: Well, Lebanon is a big question in all of this equation. Israel, the IDF troops are all the way, they're occupying the source of land all the way to the Litani River, and with the Bufor fortress, even beyond. There is no, as far as I understand from this agreement, any provision, let alone a timeline, when Israel is going to withdraw. Now, Israel has legitimate concerns vis-a-vis the Hezbollah. There is no doubt about it. Mm-hmm. But where are the guarantees that the north of Israel is not attacked? Where is the guarantee of Israel withdrawing from Lebanon or not bombing wherever they want in Lebanon? Where is actually any plan to empower the Lebanese government that they can take over all the way to the border with Israel, I mean, the Lebanese army, and ensuring the Hezbollah is not south of the Litani River? You see, people talk about this an agreement. It's a sort of understanding that will be a lot of razzmatazz signed, and as you said earlier, Trump will declare a beautiful agreement. and the next thing, you basically just start negotiating. I see this, what they decided there, and I don't know even how to call it, is just, I think it's your favorite term, kicking the can down the road. And then we'll see what happens there. Either we'll pick it there, or someone else will pick it sometimes in the future. But nothing is there dealing with the root causes of everything that happened, not only in the last 4 months, but in the last 2.5 years.
1: Just finally and briefly on this one, Isabel, does China have or want any role to play here, or are they just continuing to laugh themselves to sleep every night?
2: Well, there's quite a lot to be pleased about. I mean, China's interests in the Gulf are across the Gulf, and bigger economic interests, in fact, in the non-Iranian Gulf. But yeah, China, you know, again, there were some phone calls. Certainly Wang Yi did call people. They did talk to the Pakistanis. They did. But there was a very hands-off role. The Chinese are just not very good at kind of, you know, coercive diplomacy, oddly enough, except on a bilateral basis where they're always the biggest thing. But these complicated scenarios, they don't really get involved. And the price for China was not very high. I mean, you know, the United States' relationship with all the Gulf states is pretty tattered at this point. Because, you know, Gulf states are saying the cost of being an American ally is just a little bit high when you have a president who launches a war in Iran, because we get bombed, and they did. So again, you know, it's another win for China. China was very well padded in terms of energy security, big reserves, didn't really lose much, was helping other countries out. And it gets, you know, another notch on its "we are the peaceful, responsible power" cane, which is looking pretty well chewed by now. So yeah, pretty, you know, win-win-win.
1: Well, moving along to the shores of Lake Geneva, specifically the fancy French spa town of Evian-les-Bains, which is hosting the latest summit of the G7, that economic forum which embraces the world's leading democracies and the United States, here all week and so forth. US President Donald Trump has turned up fresh from his 80th birthday party in his backyard. There were wrestlers and everything, though it remains to be seen how long he will stay, or indeed stay awake. The host, President Emmanuel Macron of France, has scheduled a dinner at Versailles for Wednesday night in a bid to keep Trump interested, though it is probable that Trump would only complain about the rugged, austere, shakerish simplicity of the decor. Yossi, how much do we imagine that the other six members of the G7 have been looking forward to this?
0: Between 0 and 10. I don't see any Versailles treaty or anything along these lines. And it's interesting that beyond the G7, many other leaders were invited actually also to attend. So they try to kind of, it's a G7, but in a way that other leaders will be around that are of which tell us about the concerns, whether it's Ukraine, Modi is the Prime Minister of India, and Ukraine will be high on the agenda. So it has quite a big agenda, how much they can actually make any progress, which everyone expects. What's the next explosion by President Trump? What is he going to say? You can just imagine he will go on and on in this, how he solved another war. So what's actually going from European point of view, and I think this is Canada and others, it's the Ukraine. If Iran is relatively, again, it's not peace, but de-escalated, the Ukraine issue must be high on the agenda.
1: Well, one of those other leaders who is turning up, Isabel, is President Volodymyr Zelensky of Ukraine. But have we arguably got to a point at which he and his country are better off the less attention the United States is paying to this war?
2: Well, possibly. I mean, he himself said that he had dropped a note to Vladimir Putin and suggested that they meet at the G7. I think the only response that I've seen to that was Lavrov saying, actually, we greatly favour the American proposal for peace in Ukraine over the European. So, you know, we still have this.
1: I bet they do.
2: Whatever the American proposal is, yeah, yes, have Ukraine. But the Europeans are clearly, you know, trying to, again, to establish the importance of them being at the table if and when anything is negotiated. But honestly, you know, does Trump remember where Ukraine is? Do you remember the Board of Peace that was going to solve Gaza?
0: And everything else.
2: The billions that were going to be put in, it's broke, nobody paid anything, nothing's happened. You know, I think we can stop believing in Tinkerbell at this point. I just don't think.
1: I mean, Yossi, it is bizarre that a G7 summit should be so consumed by the necessity to manage the moods of one particular attendee, but we are where we are. Trump will arrive probably still absolutely fuming that nobody was willing to saddle up and help him in Iran. But if the conflict is now concluded, is there some mileage in a couple of European countries throwing him a bone and saying, look, we'll send a couple of ships to sail up and down the Strait of Hormuz, etc. Now, we've agreed to do that. Can we please, you know, we've got a planet to run here.
0: I think by now, Trump fuming is just something that you have to get used to. He's fuming with Netanyahu now. And this is the one that he went to war with and was ready to basically spend almost the entire military arsenal in order to... So you can't actually develop. I think so. We need to go back to another Geneva speech by Mark Carney. That's exactly... We need another one. You know, the middle powers need to assert themselves and not to work from one whim to another of Trump, because it's just impossible to develop any long-term strategy that will serve the national interest or the collective interest based on the moods of Trump. So can the world run like this for another, you know, 2.5, 3 years just because he will, you know, rage about this or the other? I don't... It's actually an opportunity to work with the other country that's not part of the G7 and assert themselves. You know, we see what happened with Iran. And actually the fact that some countries, I disagree, they didn't support him, support in a different way, because they sent air defense system and intelligence cooperation.
2: And bases to be used.
0: So it's not that, no. But the fact that something, this is as much as we are ready to work with you in something which we never started, I think it's a good start and should continue as part of the G7.
1: And just finally on this one, Isabel, because there is a China angle as well, is there at least, do we think, hope, pray, some amount of consensus among the G7, including the United States, that some sort of united front against China is useful, desirable, etc.?
2: I think, well, the signals that have been coming out of the European Union discussions on this very topic have been pretty mixed, to be honest. At the moment, you've got the EU, particularly the Commission, absolutely squared up to China, you know, wanting, anxious about trade rules. Terrible, terrible state of relations between them. They're barely speaking. And the EU, in its own kind of member discussions, not really getting there. I mean, I sympathise with the idea that middle powers should be that, you know, where the action happens these days. But the experience of trying to get middle powers, even within the European Union, to agree on a China policy, which is absolutely fundamental, hasn't been very encouraging. And Germany, which was just beginning to sort of come into line, is apparently, you know, rowing back again. So I think it's difficult. China's very good at playing one smaller power off against another. It has enormous muscle in trade, in industrial supply chains, in the attraction of its market, in critical minerals, and you know it's very hard to get a united front against that.
1: Well, to London now, which despite having consistently been the world's most interesting city for most of the last couple of thousand years, gets a continually bad press in certain circles. Those certain circles being specifically seething sections of the online realm inhabited by fulminating weirdos who have certainly never been here and have probably never been anywhere. To read of London, especially on the social media platform owned by Earth's wealthiest and silliest individual, is to read of a dystopian hellscape, essentially Mega City 1 with more lackadaisical law enforcement. London's mayor, Sir Sadiq Khan, now proposes to spend £7 million to promote London and tackle online disinformation. Yossi, leading question, is this a total waste of everyone's time and, more to the point, our money?
0: Depends how you look at it.
1: Well, that's how I look at it.
0: I mean, you have so much... It goes back, I told you earlier that I spent the day in a conference about the role of justice, and one of these about mis and disinformation. How do you deal with that? Because it's so easy to spread. And when you have a city like London that's based on tourists, and then you have it, I see this picture of the Croydon water park and arcade, looks a very menacing place here. And if you want to attract, you know, tourists to London, and you know, you have all this information, so you need to fight against this kind of misinformation. Whether it's worth £7 million or not, this is a different question.
1: I walked across London earlier from a thing to this. It did not strike me, Isabel, that there was a lack of tourists. why not just ignore it all? They are saying like some of the statistics they're pointing out do sound fairly alarming, that there's 200% spike in negative social media posts about London, that there's thousands of posts in Japanese saying that London is now governed by Islam. My argument is, do we want people dumb enough to believe any of this to come to London?
2: Well, yes, that is a good point. But, I mean, we don't normally do an IQ test on incoming tourists.
1: Well, my argument is that this kind of is one.
2: Yeah, I guess it is de facto. But, I mean, it is pretty vile and it is very large. Mm. And it is all about Sadiq Khan being a Muslim. And, you know, it's the usual racist, you know, stuff. But on a scale that is quite horrendous. And I was actually at a conference late last year with a woman who had, I admit, been a prominent figure in Republicans Abroad, but she lived in London, and she gave a speech about how no woman dared to go on the tube in London. She lives here, you know.
1: I've also been on the tube today, Isabel. There were women on it.
2: So I'm told. Yes, of course, I haven't been on the tube since then. But, you know, it's quite breathtakingly dishonest, and actually, I'm fairly sympathetic to trying to have a more positive image of London, because, you know, this stuff hangs around.
0: I give you an example, because I was invited by Israeli TV, which doesn't happen many times, I can tell you this. And of course, what they want to talk to me about, Zia Yusuf, talk about converting churches into mosque in the UK. And all what I did is, you know what, let's be very boring and go to statistics. 38,500 churches here. In the last 50 years, there were 40 churches that, again, they were not converted. They stopped being used as churches. Usually, and they think about Westminster Abbey or, you know, St. Paul's is turning into a mosque. They're usually the kind of churches, not Church of England, but it's usually actually those who more Baptists and other, they were more kind of community halls. Mm-hmm. Yeah. So, but 40
2: become housing of,
0: or some became
1: or pubs, yes, quite frequently as well.
0: And then, but the image there, because in certain places they want to prove that we are taken over by Muslims and by Islam, and the next thing, Sharia law is going to be imposed here.
1: Well, this is how it starts, Yossi.
0: So here we are. We need to, sometimes you need to counter this argument.
1: But Isabel, you are right to point out that the fact of London's mayor being a brown-skinned Muslim is not probably incidental to this. None of these people complained about bad things that happened in London when Boris Johnson was mayor, for example.
2: Absolutely.
1: But nevertheless, even if that's the case, you are still therefore making, or there's some idea there of an appeal to reason. And we then come to that eternal question of, can you reason people out of positions they did not reason themselves into?
2: Yes. Well, I sympathise with that, but I think you can create a different mood board, you know, so that people who hear this nonsense, you know, scratch their heads and say, I don't know what you're on. But, you know, I mean, London's murder rate is not only a fraction of New York and Washington, it's half Stockholm's murder rate. So, honestly, I mean, yes, there's some phone snatching, but if staying alive matters to you, I would stay in London.
1: Well, to Paris now, where an unusual handbag may be going, if not exactly cheap, then cheaper than its putative vendors hoped. Fancy auction house Drouot has passed in a leather bag made in part, it says here, from collagen remnants extracted from the thigh bone of a Tyrannosaurus rex, disinterred some while back in the United States. Drouot hoped that some punter would be willing to lighten their wallet, probably made from panda fur, to the tune of €300,000, but could not get the price any higher than €150,000. And even at that, we have to note that Parisians of more robust times marched posturing plutocrats to the guillotine for less grotesque self-indulgence than that. Isabel, would you spend €300,000 on a T-Rex handbag?
2: Of course I would. You know me so well. I just couldn't get there in time.
1: I was rather banking on you saying no there. Because I was going to do the sort of Dutch auction, like at 150.
2: No, but I, you know, Kate Spade, a well-known American handbag designer, has a pink Tyrannosaurus Rex handbag for rather less, if you like that sort of thing. It actually looks like a dinosaur. Personally, I'm not really into handbags.
1: Well, Yossi, what I'm wondering here is what your response would be if you were at some sort of gathering at which somebody remarked to you that I spent 300,000 euros on my handbag because it is made in part with collagen elected from the thigh bone of a Tyrannosaurus Rex. Would you be hugely impressed by that?
0: Define impressed and in which direction. When I saw the story about T-Rex, I hope that you went back to your musical background.
1: You would rather it was a handbag made from the skin of Mark Bolan?
0: But so maybe some memorabilia of the T-Rex as a band, and then I actually realized we are talking about something completely different. It just reminded me of a story. Someone that I won't mention the name came to me. It's years ago. That she said, oh, I just bought a bag for, it was not this price, but 7,000-8,000 pounds from a crocodile that was injected with Botox. Not the crocodile, but the bag itself.
1: I don't think it really matters which was invented. Sorry, I'm lost here.
0: Which I thought, what would it make for a dead crocodile? Apparently, it will last longer. I think it's more the story of, I have it and you don't have it.
1: Who cares?
0: And I'm very special. Now, for us, it doesn't matter. Probably in the circus of those that pay this, may I say, ridiculous money for this, it matters to them because it makes them special and unique that they have it and the rest
1: because
0: of us.
1: Because I start to wonder, Isabel, whether there is some specific sort of mental illness kind of caused by just having too much money. I mean, I absolutely maintain that one never knows how one is going to react to a given situation until one is actually in it. I would like to think that in the frankly unlikely event that I ever became so wealthy that spending 300 large on a handbag became a plausible option, I would like to think I would not do that.
2: But, I like to think so too.
1: But maybe if you do just think, God, I've got to get rid of all of this somehow, 300 grand on a handbag, sure.
2: It is also to do with who you're trying to impress, as Yossi says. You know, if you are in circles of people with too much money, isn't it about display? Isn't it? I mean, that's why people with ridiculous amounts of money want even more ridiculous amounts of money, because it's all about relative status.
1: But
2: actually, the handbag insanity, which... You know, I totally share your view. I think there have been anxious articles in things like Vogue about have we had peak handbag, that maybe its role as a status symbol is on the decline and something else will come up.
1: I would like the record to show that I paid, if memory serves, $80 for the rucksack in which I tote my laptop. I probably could have done better than that, to be honest. Yeah. just in closing then, confession time. You first, Yossi. Have you ever spent, if not 300 grand on a handbag, although if you have, now's your moment, have you ever bought anything that was, frankly, somewhat self-indulgent? You really didn't. You spent more on a thing than you really had to just because for whatever reason you wanted it.
0: I make a confession, and hopefully my wife is not listening to this. Though she knows that, but she was not. Just before the World Cup started, I decided time for replacing the 17-year-old TV with a nice OLED TV.
1: Excellent justifying.
0: Which was around a grand.
1: Okay.
0: Which is very good. And it was not universally welcomed in the house.
1: But a grand on a flash television's not outrageous, Isabel. Can you top that?
2: Not really in objects. There was, you know, during COVID lockdown, I did acquire more kitchen equipment than I could ever possibly use. And that is, it looks at me reproachfully. So, yes, I guess that's my confession. Did I really need the ...
1: Yeah. I think there was a lot of that about we all should have bought shares in saucepans and then perhaps now we could be spending 300 grand on dinosaur handbags. Isabel Hilton and Yossi Meckelberg, thank you both for joining us. Finally, on today's show, Americans who have clung this last decade or so to the idea of their country country as a liberal republic, a nation of laws, a construction of checks and balances, etc., have been furnished with many reasons to be dismayed. High among them is the behaviour of their Supreme Court, which has been notably uninterested in curbing the authoritarian inclinations of the present president. A new book by Pulitzer Prize-winning journalist Peter S. Canalos posits that the roots of the present situation go back far beyond Trumpism. It's a biography of Supreme Court Justice Samuel Alito, nominated to the bench by President George W. Bush back in 2005, and it's called Revenge for the 60s, Sam Alito and the Triumph of the Conservative Legal Movement. I spoke to Peter earlier and began by asking about Justice Alito's recent majority opinion in a decision which would appear to license gerrymandering and how consistent that was with Alito's views generally.
3: No, I was not surprised. I mean, he and John Roberts have targeted the Voting Rights Act for curbs, for restraints, almost during their entire tenure on the court. There's also a childhood incident involving Alito that sort of disposed him against some of these Supreme Court interventions in local politics and redistricting. His father was the head of a legislative research service for the state of New Jersey, and he had this sort of perilous moment when the Supreme Court ordered American states to have legislative districts of equal sizes so that each vote would count equally. And his father got the job of having to equalize these very radically non-equal districts, which was the ultimate political challenge because all these political sort of power structures had been built around these districts. And now it fell to Sam Alito's father to try to redraw them in a way that did not provoke fury among his bosses, who were the New Jersey legislators. And Sam Alito himself has talked about sitting up in his childhood bedroom listening to this clack, clack, clack of his father's slide rule, you know, the old predecessor to calculators, as he tried to equalize these districts. And it symbolized for him the way that Supreme Court decisions interfere in the normal back and forth of politics, the normal ebb and flow. And I don't know, it seemed to trigger some kind of conservative memory in him. And that skepticism he has carried with him onto his Supreme Court career.
1: The book, being a biography, does of course talk about his upbringing and his background and the effect it had on him. And I suppose we all are, in some respect, products of how we happen to come up. But I was interested in particular in how you see that tying into your subtitle, Revenge for the 60s, because if I've done the maths right, he comes of age at the end of the 1960s. He's 19 when Woodstock happens, and I'm going to go ahead and guess he wasn't at it. Is the problem here perhaps that he always felt like he just kind of missed out?
3: It's not so much that he missed out. I think he felt that he was sort of at odds with his generation. You know, he was a child of the 1950s. And when the 1960s came along, and as you suggest, what we refer to as the 1960s, the sort of protest era of the 1960s, really was the last 3 years of the 1960s. And then the first couple of years of the 1970s. It's just the 60s have sort of taken on a life of its own, but it really covers that period from, say, 66, 67 until 72, let's say. And it was an intense era for him. He was at university, at Princeton University, and he was the last all-male class. A university that was very, very conservative, but was rapidly liberalizing, and women were arriving. He was a very, very conservative Catholic boy. All of the views of his church, including skepticism about men and women interacting in dorm rooms and things like that. And he was suddenly forced to defend that when women started arriving. He also was a member of the Reserve Officer Training Corps, which was a sort of junior military training program that helped to pay people's expenses through their university years. And it labeled him as a member of the military at a time when there was fury on campus against American activities in Vietnam. It all came to a head one April when it was revealed that the Nixon administration had been conducting military operations in Cambodia. There was a fury on campus that overwhelmed sort of all of the academic activities, forced the cancellation of exams. Friends of Sam Alito said that was sort of the moment that the quiet boy came angry, that he saw the cancellation of exams as negating his opportunity to show his stuff. He felt, and he blamed privileged, wealthier, older students or students from families with a deeper tie to the university with propelling these protests. And he always felt that they would benefit because, you know, they could go to work in their father's firm or something like that. But he needed he needed the approval of getting good grades to be able to show his stuff and make his place in the world. So he felt personally discomforted by that era.
1: The book does frame Leto's ascent as, I mean, obviously it's a tale of his own determination, and I think the book does acknowledge, and so it should, that to come from humble beginnings to the bench of the Supreme Court is no easy ascent. But he is framed as part of a movement, this determination among like-minded people to play a very long game of vengeance against upon the 60s, vengeance against the 60s and what it unleashed. How organized and how long-running has that movement been?
3: The movement has actually been a brilliant illustration of how you can be sort of flexible and not necessarily centralized, but still very committed to a goal and very sort of purpose-oriented. The reason I wanted to do this book was because that movement has dominated and changed American law, American politics, American social life for 40 years. And it really has not been heavily scrutinized, except in this sort of very narrow legal context where people start talking about the ways to interpret the U.S. Constitution. But it was really a social and cultural force. I think these people felt that the social changes that were enacted during the 1960s, especially through the U.S. Supreme Court, through the Warren Court, which of course forced desegregation, it eliminated abusive police tactics, it insisted on, you know, one person, one vote, and various voting rights kinds of initiatives. It, you know, stepped into people's lives. It struck down bans on interracial marriage. There was a tremendous liberalization in the law in the 1960s and early 1970s, and abortion rights also being a big part of it. And I think that these people who had this sort of heightened sense of patriotism felt like these decisions were just very discomforting to them, that they represented justices sort of going beyond the law to impose a kind of social agenda that they may have approved of. They felt like it sort of violated those core principles, the very conservative immigrant principles that the founding fathers had sort of established of pulling yourself up by your bootstraps. At least that's their view of it. Now, all of the things that I've said could be countered very effectively by other sides, or countered at least plausibly by other sides. But to the people in the conservative legal movement, this was a terrible affront to American values. And starting with students and extending into practicing lawyers and law schools and finally onto the bench, they organized themselves under something called the Federalist Society, which was a fairly open debate society, but from people who really wanted to sort of undo these social changes of the 60s. And it eventually merged kind of forces with the Republican Party, so that when federal judges were appointed by Republican presidents, they almost all came out of the same pipeline, the same Federalist Society pipeline. Now, there obviously had been conservative jurists before this movement, but there's a big difference between being appointed to a job through a movement that has its own guardrails, its own supporters, its own heroes, its own agenda, and somebody who may be a conservative by nature or have come upon their views organically. So this movement has been uniquely disciplined and effective on a bench in changing the law in very fundamental ways.
1: That was Peter S. Kanellos. His new book, Revenge for the 60s, Sam Alito and the Triumph of the Conservative Legal Movement, is available now. That is all for this edition of The Monocle Daily. Thanks to our panellists today, Yossi Meckelberg and Isabel Hilton. Today's show was produced by Chris Chermak and researched by Josefina Astrid Nagler-Gomez. Our sound engineer was Elliot Greenfield. I'm Andrew Muller here in London. The Daily is back at the same time tomorrow. Thanks for listening.

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0: 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That was Christine and the Queens with Girlfriend. 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
1: No, I said no. You got to let me go. No, I said no.

0: You're listening to Monocle Radio in association with Chanel Watches. The silhouette of the J12 watch sets itself apart with its clean, precise lines. Yet, once worn, it is its softness that stands out. Polished with diamond powder, the highly resistant ceramic that adorns it entirely feels as smooth as silk against the skin. A sensory appeal painstakingly perfected for over a quarter of a century that reveals the watchmaking excellence of Chanel. An invincible softness that becomes one with whomever wears it. Chanel Watches, official timekeeper of Monocle Radio.
1: It's 2100 in Cairo, 2000 here in Zurich, 1900 in London, and midday in Mexico City. That's the time on Monocle Radio, brought to you by Chanel Watches. Coming to you from Studio 4 here in our Zurich HQ, I'm Laura Kramer. Coming up on the show ahead, we'll be joining Andrew Muller for the Foreign Desk. Later on, Thomas Waterhouse will bring you a brand new edition of Monocle on Fashion and Tall Stories, and there'll be plenty of music along the way as well. That's all up ahead here on Monocle Radio. But first, here are the day's main news headlines. The U.S. and Iran say they have reached an agreement that will end a U.S. blockade of Iranian ports and reopen the Strait of Hormuz. China welcomed the agreement, praising Pakistan for its mediation role in facilitating the negotiations. However, both nations gave limited details on the thorny question of Tehran's nuclear program. Ukraine's most important Orthodox monastery has been set ablaze during a massive overnight Russian missile and drone barrage that killed at least 11 people. The incident occurred hours after U.S. President Donald Trump spoke by phone with Kremlin leader Vladimir Putin to say he wanted to help end the war. Starbucks' South Korean operator says it will close all of its stores nationwide early on June 22nd for mandatory history and social sensitivity training. It comes after backlash following a marketing campaign that was widely perceived as mocking victims of a brutal military crackdown on pro-democracy protesters in 1980. And Netflix has announced a live world

0: And now it's time to head to Odessa for the Foreign Desk.
1: In February 2022, Russia embarked on what was supposed to be a swift, decisive blitzkrieg to finally subdue Ukraine, a few chunks of which Russia had bitten off 8 years previously. This week, Russia's so-called special military operation outlasted World War I. Russia's president, Vladimir Putin, can at least console himself that he is doing better than Tsar Nicholas II was at this point of World War I, though that's a low bar. At this point in World War I, Nicholas II had been executed by firing squad in a basement in Yekaterinburg along with his family, dumped down a mineshaft in the Koptiaki forest and doused with acid. Russia has never been much good at furnishing appealing retirement options for former leaders. This may be partly the reason that this Russian regime has resolved to grind on and on and on. By the estimates of Ukraine's Ministry of Defense, Russia has now lost nearly 1.4 million troops, dead or wounded, and that toll is accelerating. The Soviet Union suffered perhaps 70,000 casualties in its decade-long occupation of Afghanistan. That is now maybe a bad couple of months for Russia in Ukraine. For these and other reasons, the mood at the recent Black Sea Security Forum in Odessa, where this episode was recorded, was, with due acknowledgement of Ukraine's own horrifying losses and despite the ongoing air raids, relatively upbeat. Ukraine is not merely surviving, but in some respects prospering. In recent months especially, since the United States' war with Iran turned the Persian Gulf into a shooting gallery, Ukraine has emerged as a significant exporter of air defense equipment and expertise. And this is not the only field in which other countries are drawing from the lessons Ukraine has had to learn the hard way. What can Ukraine teach the world? What are Ukraine's options from here? And what might a post-war Ukraine look like? This is the Foreign Desk.
2: And now we realize that if we will not be a great power, then we will not be at all.
3: If Putin's ability to survive in power was seriously threatened, then he could up the ante.
4: We are outreaching the world, not only as in 2022, what you can give us to survive. Now it is us who are coming, proposing solutions.
1: You're listening to The Foreign Desk with me, Andrew Muller. Our first guest on this special edition, recorded at the Black Sea Security Forum in Odessa, is one of the event's organizers, the Ukrainian MP Oleksiy Goncharenko. Sitting by the fountain outside the forum venue, Odessa's Opera and Ballet Theatre, I began by asking how important it was to demonstrate that something like this can still be held in wartime Ukraine.
2: Definitely still yes, but we are ambitious. So I think we already proved that such big events can happen in Odessa. So this time we want to show that, first of all, it can be a great tradition, and also that Odessa is rethinking itself and Odessa is becoming the second center of Ukraine. Yes, Ukraine has one capital, but any serious country should have several centers of gravity. And Odessa today is probably the most important, both because of being a capital of the Black Sea, the biggest city on the Black Sea shore, not just in Ukraine, but in general, but also because Odessa is the biggest aim for Putin, and because also Russia realizes importance of Odessa, but also because during these 4 years of full-scale invasion, Odessa has been changed significantly. And before it was more cultural business city. We like to say that we want to stay away from politics. But when you are staying away from politics, when you don't do politics, do you? So that's what exactly had happened with us. And now we clearly realize that we want to be a center of gravity also in political sense, and we will be.
1: You just very nearly quoted Leon Trotsky there. You may not be interested in war, but it's interested in you. When we spoke about a year ago, I did ask you about how much patience, how much stamina, how much energy Ukraine's people still had to fight this war. And you asked me in return

0: quite reasonably, what choice do we have? But another year later, a war that's now been going on nearly as long as World War One, do you start to feel like the end is in sight, or is that still something you don't dare hope?
1: Definitely. We're all here in Ukraine. We live with the main thought about peace. We want peace as soon as possible. But we clearly realized that the peace will be only when you are strong, when you have ideas, when you are becoming really a great power. I think in general, the theme of this conference, this year of forum, is about great power. Because it looks like many countries now are afraid to be great powers. And it's even becoming like not fancy to be a great power. But I think if you are not great power, other great powers will do with you what they want. So we realize this, and I think we need not to think about how the war will end. I mean, we want the war to end as soon as possible once again. But I think that if we are rethinking ourselves and when we will be so strong that the war will not be an existential threat for us, exactly this moment, the war will end. And it will not be just a pause, but it will be a real end.
0: Do you think we're close enough to the end of the war, though, that proper domestic politics is starting to happen in Ukraine again, and there's thinking about what kind of country Ukraine will be? Because this conference is, there's more opposition politicians at this one than government politicians. So is
1: no, it's not. This time we will have. We're waiting for some the most high-level Ukrainian politicians, also from government. So I can't say that we are from opposition side.
0: So does that feel like an evolution of the forum for you as well?
1: Exactly. Because when we started the forum, many doubted even the possibility of making the forum here because of the security reasons, because Odessa was not considered the place. So Odessa was considered the great place to come to have 10. But not the great place to come and to have a great ideas about geopolitics. We want to rethink it, and we succeeded to do this.
0: And we also spoke last year about just how you were dealing with your constituents on a day-to-day basis and the casualties and the losses they were still suffering. How big a part now is that still of your work as a member of parliament?
1: It is part of my job, and I'm trying to do it in the best possible way. But also, as you see, I'm interested not just in national agenda, but international agenda. And I think everything is interconnected. You really can't protect your constituency not thinking big.
0: Okay.
1: That's what one of the lessons that we learned. If you want to leave your beautiful small life, you need to think big.
0: So do you think the answer for Ukraine from this way forward is to be that kind of great power you were talking about, that it needs to be a powerful country in a way that it hasn't before, in a way that maybe it didn't imagine it would have to be until maybe 10 or 15 years ago?
1: Exactly. That's exactly what has happened. We're not looking at ourselves this way. And now we realize that if we will not be a great power, then we will not be at all. So to be or not to be here is to be a great power or not to be at all. So this is our choice here today, maybe because of geography, maybe because of destiny. By the way, geography probably is the destiny.
0: Oh, yeah.
1: So, but we realized this and we made lessons from this.
0: But do you think there's a lesson? I mean, I know, again, going back to geography is destiny, a country the size of Ukraine maybe has options in that regard that Russia's other neighbors don't. But is that the only answer for every country that lives near Russia, that you need to be powerful, that you need to be armed to the teeth, that you need to be a deterrent?
1: It is. And it is a lesson for the whole Europe. I am speaking not just about European Union, I'm speaking about Europe. Because Europe lives today in between our great powers. And for a long time, Europe tried, it looks like, not to be a great power. And I think that's something which should be changed.
0: So I guess is the dynamic not now as you see it that, you know, maybe 5-10 years ago Ukraine wanted to be more like Europe. You think Europe should now be more like Ukraine?
1: In some way, definitely. No, I have a lot of respect to Europe. Europe has a lot of lessons to learn from, and we want to be part of Europe. But in any marriage, you are exchanging your strong parts and you are supporting and helping one another. And the idea is, and you know, in every partnership, the great partnerships are where 1+1 is more than 2. So I think Europe plus Ukraine is more than just Ukraine and Europe together.
0: That was Oleksiy Goncharenko, Ukrainian MP. This is the Foreign Desk. You're listening to The Foreign Desk with me, Andrew Muller. While it is difficult to be sure what is happening on Ukraine's front lines from one day to the next, it can be stated with some certainty that Russia's advance has foundered, and arguable indeed that this has been the case for 4 years. But could Ukraine still actually win? Our next guest at Odessa is the retired British Army officer and former Chief of the Defence Staff, Field Marshal Lord Richards. I began by asking Lord Richards about a previous assessment of his that Ukraine couldn't win this war if that meant restoring its 1991 borders, and whether he still thought this was the case.
2: I wish it wasn't, but I think there's now a general acceptance that they will need, for various reasons, military, political, economic, to draw a line under this conflict before it could possibly reach that stage. I mean, President Zelensky has said it, and many, many other people at this forum. There's a sort of reluctant acceptance that there's going to be some sort of frozen conflict, a ceasefire down the current line, give or take. I mean, Ukraine, and I'm very supportive of this, would like to push it back further east, put Russia under greater pressure to persuade Putin to be more flexible about that. But I think there is a reluctant acceptance that they're not going to get to the point where they regained all that lost territory, and that then at that stage, victorious, effectively, do a deal with Putin.
0: Because you've also said, and this is certainly a refrain I've heard from many, many Ukrainians, that they've been encouraged to fight but not given the means to win. I mean, if from here they were given the means to win, whatever those may be, is it still winnable?
2: It depends on one's view of how Russia would respond to what then would become, without doubt, an existential threat to Putin's rule. And I am of a view that we have to be very careful, and this is a fine judgment, and people far more expert than me, that you have to be quite careful not to win too well. Because if Putin's what we in the military call strategic center of gravity, i.e. his ability to survive in power, was seriously threatened, then he could up the ante and perversely push back any success that Ukraine has created in the meanwhile, because he hasn't fully mobilized Russia yet. He hasn't gone onto a full war economy. He hasn't got forced conscription. There's a lot of things that Putin could yet do. And of course, there's always at the back of all this, the nuclear bogey. So I think that if they are able to regain some more territory, threaten Russia's economic infrastructure in particular, then that should be, in a way, a satisfactory point at which to say to Putin, do you really want this war to go on? And I think at that point, most would say, actually, by not losing Ukraine, and thank you, by the way, from the rest of Europe, by not losing, you have actually won. And then there's the geostrategic level, don't forget, which is that NATO is much bigger and more powerful. Western European nations and others such as Poland are really spending on defense to make sure that in the future Soviet Russian adventurism is deterred in the way we all need.
0: But as someone who spent much of their military career, I guess, observing, thinking about, assessing Russian capability, are you surprised by how badly this has gone for them? We're now in the fifth year of what was supposed to be a 72-hour lightning conquest.
2: Not entirely, in that historically, a few wars that have started, like this one was, have gone well. And we see that playing out today with an even more powerful nation in the case of the USA and Iran. I mean, you know, history is not very kind to people that start wars. And of course, Churchill famously said, don't forget, there wouldn't be a war if the other side didn't think it could win too. And this is what's playing out here in Ukraine. But I'm not entirely surprised. I went on a visit to Russia in 2012, and I was taken to their crack brigade outside Moscow to look at what they were doing and their levels of training and all that sort of thing. And I remember coming away thinking, these guys aren't as good as they think they are, but they had nothing to compare it with. So in that respect, at a tactical level, and from my experience as a teacher in Soviet army tactics back in the Cold War period, I wasn't entirely surprised. But there's no doubt that the Ukrainians have shown huge courage and resilience, not just their military, which obviously has, but as a nation. And I think once again, rather like we've seen play out with Iran and America's attack on them with Israel, that the Iranians have surprised them. And my goodness me, have the Ukrainians surprised the Russians? Well, they would never have done it, would they?
0: Well, I mean, you are quite right that there is this curious historical rule which you might imagine people would learn more from, that wars of aggression do tend to go off in the face of the aggressor. But if we look at how the technology is evolving in this war, is that likely to become, do you think, more the case as, I guess, cheaper portable drone technology makes it easier for the smaller country perhaps to defend itself?
2: Well, I think pendulums swing, and we need to be very careful about this, because everyone thought, you know, at one stage the tank was the answer to all tactical issues, and then along comes anti-tank weapons in all its form, and that it starts to be neutralized. Same with machine guns in the Second World War when the tank came along. What you really need to do to prevent any conceivable likelihood of success in the minds of Russians, if they were to attack in the conventional sense, as opposed to in hybrid war, Eastern Europe, for example, Poland or the Baltic states, by what we call hedgehog defense, which is broadly what Ukraine is now demonstrating. But I'm pretty certain that at some point the pendulum will change again, and the ability to what we in the military call maneuver, i.e. move forward and back, and the moment almost frozen, will be reasserted. So I wouldn't write off the ability to go on the offensive in the future. But right now, Ukraine has demonstrated that technology favors the defense.
0: Just to bring this finally back to Russia, because I know this is another prospect that the Ukraine supporting wishful thinking tendency has wondered about. Given what we understand of Russian casualties and lack of Russian progress to show for those casualties, does it surprise you that there hasn't been yet any broad unraveling, at least as far as we can tell, of morale?
2: Well, no, because I think probably, and one of the speakers today at this forum mentioned something like this, that this is not just Putin. It was instigated by President Putin, there's no doubt. But I think the Russians are remarkably patriotic because they're not necessarily told the truth. I think we should not assume that Russia as a whole no longer is supportive. And even now, although the amount of support in Russia for the war has gone down, it's still around 70%, which really surprised me. But it would also explain why they're able to sustain it without going into the full mobilization that I and others thought they would need to do by now in order to prosecute it with any hope of success. And I think particularly long-range systems are beginning to worry Putin. He can't afford too much of that, and I think that's an area in which commercial companies and other Ukraine's supporting nations need to accept that they've got a real advantage there and give Ukraine the weapons that we would, if Britain was fighting this war, would expect to be able to use, and give them the freedom to really threaten Putin's center of gravity. So find an off-ramp,
0: yep,
2: that allows him to hold his head up somehow within the Russian orbit, but we all know that actually strategically and to some large degree at the tactical level, he has actually been defeated. And that's very much in Europe's interest. We don't want to have another go in 10 years' time, do we?
0: That was Field Marshal Lord Richards, former Chief of the Defence Staff. You're listening to a special episode of The Foreign Desk, recorded in Odessa. You're listening to The Foreign Desk with me, Andrew Muller. One of the more startling developments in Ukraine's story in the last year or so has been its emergence as an exporter of the expertise it has acquired while fighting for its life. Finally, for this special edition of The Foreign Desk, recorded in Odessa, I spoke to Hanna Shelest, Director of Security Programs at the Foreign Policy Council Ukrainian PRISM and Editor-in-Chief at Ukraine Analytica. I began by asking for her assessment of how Ukraine's foreign policy was evolving.
3: I think that we had a tremendous transformation. And first of all, at the strategic level, because can you imagine that before 2021, we never ever had the foreign policy strategy of Ukraine as a document. Mm-hmm. So they were never a reflection where we would like to be, how we see ourselves in this world. War became the time for not only domestic transformation, but also of the understanding who are our partners, what does it mean to be allies. Can we go beyond Europe? Because before 2021, we concentrated only at the European and NATO integration of the country. Mm. But that's definitely not enough. Ukraine is the middle state with the global ambitions in some of the spheres, with a global experience when you speak about food security, about nuclear security, about peacekeeping activities around the globe. So first of all, Ukraine started to look wider. We really already established relations with the countries of the so-called global south. But not only, I mean, I don't like this word, because Japan and South Korea are definitely not a global south. But these countries became serious partners. Australia, New Zealand, Japan, South Korea, Qatar, Emirates, Saudi Arabia, Chile, Mexico, Argentina, countries that before we were not even thinking about the strong relations, but we have them. We have them at a different level. Ukraine opened 10 new embassies in Africa. We've been losing Africa for the last 30 years. So it's really that we are outreaching the world, but coming there not only as in 2022, what you can give us to survive, but also coming with the solutions, how we can be partners, how we can help about what we can speak. Maritime security, you are welcome. Food security, you are welcome. Now, it is drone diplomacy, something new. And if for the 3 years we talked with the Middle East countries, with the Gulf states, predominantly, either we need your investments or we need your mediation because they helped us return kids kidnapped by Russia or prisoners of war. Now, it is us who are coming, proposing solutions, like that's our expertise, that's our technology, that's our man even. You're in trouble now, it's our time to help you. And we see that it is important both for the world to see Ukraine differently, but also for Ukraine itself to understand what is our future of diplomacy.
0: How important to that outreach, though, and you're right, that you, especially in the last couple of years, we've seen Ukraine becoming something of a diplomatic superpower in many respects, but how important has been the early years of Ukraine's resistance to being able to do that? That this is, Ukraine has become, I think, around the world an extremely admired nation, and quite rightly so, but how much of that is part of other countries wanting to feel like they're part of this, that they want Ukraine to be their friend now?
3: I would say that it is not even 50%, unfortunately, because that is true for the countries like Australia and New Zealand. Because when we came there and we asked, like, okay, why do you support us? We're so far. And many of their politicians said, like, because it is important for us. That is about how the great powers can jeopardize our security. Mm-hmm. That's about rules of law. That's about being with those who are in the democratic camp. So it is about values. But if you go to many African or Asian countries, honestly, they didn't care about this. Even more, in some of these countries, we had troubles because we've been seen, and Russia really invested in this narrative, as NATO guilty. Ukraine is American puppets. Mm-hmm. So we needed to explain that it is not about the U.S., that Ukraine is definitely not the U.S. puppet. And for those countries, we tried to find different narratives. With some, we spoke about anti-colonial war, what it is for Ukraine de facto. For some, we spoke about the rules rules-based order. For some, we spoke about, okay, what if the country who is the permanent member of the Security Council plus the nuclear power is suddenly is an aggressor? Mm. What the international community can do? What if the next day it is you? What about the war crimes? What about the kidnapped kids? And now we really see that these countries are coming to Ukraine not because it is fancy, but because they understand that together it is much more important to not only to learn experience, but also to build the structures, frameworks, mm-hmm. it's bad to say, because it's still not a structure, frameworks. If tomorrow you would like to have assistance, you need to think how you can assist now.
0: I mean, it is a weirdly ironic thought, but has all of that become actually easier since President Trump was re-elected, and it's become therefore more obvious that Ukraine isn't America's puppet? Because it's not even clear really anymore if the United States is still Ukraine's ally.
3: Partially, yes. And I would say that at least in the Middle East, for sure. And that is the paradox of our days, you know. We remember that big scandal in the Oval Office with the suit and who is helping whom. In Europe, the reaction was really like, oh, guys, like, why couldn't you be in the suit? Why you couldn't behave? But just in a week after this, I've been in the Middle East, and all the Middle Eastern experts been telling me, like, oh, you know, finally, you won over the Arab street. Because for Arab street, it was finally somebody could tell no to the president of the United States. So scandal for Europe was a very victorious moment in the Middle East. But let's be honest, it's not sustainable. Mm. So it is emotions. It is something what is happening for the and can help for the short period of time. If you cannot build on this emotion, you are losing the moment.
0: Well, just as a final thought then, and if we hope and assume that this war will end one day, what's important for Ukraine to do now to be able to build on those relationships that they've established and that reputation that Ukraine has created?
3: I think a lot. First of all, it is coming to these countries with the understanding what are their problems. Mm. Because for the first 3 years of the war, we were coming only with our problems. Mm. And it is important for them to understand that we are not using them, but that we are real partners. The second, it is the strong diplomatic presence. We should be present there because Russia has 100 diplomats in the embassy. We have three. So we need to work... You can imagine how many times better. The next one, it is the asymmetric approaches. We never would have the same resources as the UK embassy in the region. Mm-hmm. So we need to build coalitions, but at the same time to work directly. These countries, you come to India, they value when we are coming not through Brits or French or Norwegians, but when we are coming directly, because it is respect to these countries. And the last but not the least, it is when we promise to deliver. Mm-hmm. So if we say that we can bring you a drone solutions, we need to work with the licenses and with the permission mechanisms here in Ukraine, not just to give the promises, but also to come with the actual implementation of what we promised.
0: That was Hanna Shelest, Director of Security Programs at the Foreign Policy Council Ukrainian Prism and Editor-in-Chief at Ukraine Analytica. And that's it for this episode of The Foreign Desk. We'll be back next week and look out for The Foreign Desk Explainer, available every Wednesday. The Foreign Desk was produced by Anita Riota and Lily Austin. Lily also produces The Foreign Desk Explainer. 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From me, Andrew Muller, thank you very much for listening. Until next time, goodbye.
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0: A Monocle Radio classic there. That was Parfum d'été. Don't go anywhere. We'll be back with more music.
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0: That was music from Anita. It was So Much Love. And that's it from me, Laura Kramer, here in Zurich. Thomas Waterhouse is standing by in London. I'll be back at the same time tomorrow, but for me, here in Studio 4. Thanks for listening.
1: You are listening to Monocle Radio in association with Chanel Watches. The strength of the Caliber 12.1 manufacture movement lies in its uncompromising robustness. Yet it is the infinite smoothness with which it delivers the seconds that guarantees the J12's flawless chronometric precision. Visible behind is a perfectly circular oscillating weight and 191 meticulously assembled components reflecting the prowess of the Caliber 12.1, the embodiment of Chanel's watchmaking excellence with understated strength. Chanel Watches, official timekeeper of Monocle Radio.
2: It's 8 a.m. in Auckland, 2100 in Vienna, 2000 here in London, and midday in Vancouver. That's the time on Monocle Radio, brought to you by Chanel Watches. Hello and a very warm welcome to you all. I'm Thomas Waterhouse, behind the mic here at Midori House in London's Marylebone. I hope you're having a lovely day wherever you're tuning in from. My thanks go out first of all to Laura Kramer in our Zurich office, who was guiding you through our programming just before. Coming up for you this hour, we'll bring you the latest episode of Monocle on Fashion. And then a little later on in our lineup, we'll have another episode of The Urbanist for you. And as usual, of course, we'll enjoy some great music together. And later on, we'll have a dispatch from the cities we all call home. That's all still to come for you here on Monocle Radio. Let's start this hour by bringing you another edition of Monocle on Fashion.
0: 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I'm Natalie Theodosi, your host and Monocle's fashion director. On today's program, Georgiana Haddard, the founder of Hunza G, speaks to us from the swimwear brand's Marylebone pop-up.
3: Keeping the essence of Hunza, which is fun, nostalgia, lifestyle, analog. It's like sun cream on your skin. It's like ice in a glass.
0: And Men's Fashion Week kicks off in Italy this week, starting tomorrow with Pitti Uomo in Florence and moving on to Milan Men's on Friday. We caught up with Sol Nash, the up-and-coming London designer who will be showing in Milan this weekend.
4: I guess I'm on a journey and it's fun to embark on the next step, which was a beautiful step into Milan.
0: That's all ahead here on Monocle on Fashion. Welcome back to another episode of Monocle on Fashion.

0: a Valentino and my Teresa event,
1: Incredible.
0: Which was, so it was sunny all around, but very different sides of the world. And it was so amazing to go to LA with Valentino and really see the collection come together. They've done a resort capsule collection with my Teresa and hosted an event in the most incredible house you could imagine. It was the house of the late costume designer Tony Duquette, which is maximalism on a new level. Every corner had something. It was so magical. And I think it fits with kind of like the decadence that Valentino and Alessandro Michele are both known for. Mm. And then you saw a lot of the attendees who were like editors, models, interesting creative people from around Los Angeles dressed up in the collection. And everyone was wearing Rockstats as well, which are back with a vengeance, which I found really interesting. Isn't that great?
1: I know, I love that. A real counter argument to the attempted cancellation of that shoe, I think.
0: Exactly. No, that was it. Maybe people weren't ready for it, but I think now they really are. And especially in LA, we were saying that they really enjoy fashion. They don't think about it too much, and they just embrace trends as they come, which was really fun to see. And also to see what my Teresa has been doing, which is find these pockets of interesting people, shoppers, creatives, and host these events. And their CEO was telling me at dinner that for them, the ultimate luxury and the ultimate sign of success is people having fun and not looking at their phones, which is something I took away. And I think I'll try to hold on to it for the rest of the summer.
1: I was going to say, it sounded, and from some of the pictures I saw that you had posted from the event, it seemed like really being in another world, another decade in the terms of the sort of decadence and fantasy element of it. But also, if they're encouraging you to put your phone away and really be in the moment, that also speaks to that.
0: Exactly. And I think it speaks of the moment. I think we're all craving a bit of decadence and maximalism and having fun with fashion again, because it all had gotten a little bit too clinical.
1: Mm.
0: And speaking of fun, enough about me. You have to tell me what you've been up to, because you were in London, but you still have been reporting and doing some really summery, sunny stories.
1: Yeah, it's true. You may have been in LA. You may have actually been close to the sea, but there's a little bit of sun, sea and sand that's coming to London, because Hunza G have opened a pop-up store in Marylebone right around the corner from our office, which
0: no, it's tempting.
1: I did tell them is dangerous. So I popped round there and had a chat with Georgiana Huddard, who founded the brand in 2015. But it's what's kind of one of the things I really love about this brand, apart from the incredible product that we talk about quite a lot in the interview, is I love that there's this sort of heritage and history to the swimwear brand. That's a very unusual thing. Most swimwear brands in particular don't have this kind of history, but because Hunza was originally a brand founded in 1984 by Peter Meadows, and initially became known for this incredible crinkle fabric. And guys, you might...
0: Which is amazing.
1: Completely amazing. And you might recognize it from some illustrious films as Pretty Woman, because the amazing white and blue outfit that Julia Roberts wears for the first few scenes of the movie.
0: That's Hunza.
1: Yep. And it's just an incredible fabric. So I remember very clearly when the brand launched and it was bringing back... Hunza G was bringing back this material, though redefining it for the era, making it even more kind of practical and work hard as a swimwear material, though also just really cozy as well. I just really love that there's this kind of amazing connection with the past, you know, being a heritage brand, but also being incredibly practical and functional, which is kind of what we talked about.
0: Yeah, and I think a lot of people throw the word innovation around quite a lot, but the crinkle fabric really is so innovative and so interesting. It really is a one-size-fits-all material. I've used their swimwear a lot. It's so comfortable. It's flattering. And it's amazing that now, I mean, you speak of its past, but I can't believe I remember Hunza G launching. Mm. But it's amazing that Georgiana has kept it up over 10 years, kept innovating. There's new materials now in the mix. She's had the incredible collaboration with Burberry and all these pop-up shops. What does the pop-up look like,

0: especially? I'm curious.
1: It's gorgeous. It's very clean. It's like blue fixtures and then a bright yellow floor. So you really get that kind of water, you know, sea and sand kind of vibe. But then there's this very cute kind of Coons-esque pink dolphin inflatable in the shop. And then just a really nice edit because, yeah, they have expanded into some really amazing like other lines. But it's quite, it's like a very careful edit. But honestly, I walked in, I was just so happy. It's like my happy place up there. Because like you said, it's very comfortable, really flattering, but also quite sexy, the swimwear, but still very, very cozy, I find, that crinkle material. So it was wonderful to hear more about how the brand had developed.
0: Incredible. Let's hear more from Georgiana Haddard, founder of Kunza G Swimwear.
2: It's been amazing, like super happy with the location because we had done pop-ups before, but in Covent Garden, but Marylebone really does feel like the right place, like a mix of customers, tourists, people who know us, people who don't. Like we've had loads of people trying to come in who to shop, and it wasn't the shopping day yet. It properly opens tomorrow, so that feels really good. And the concept of it was really fun, like the inflatable dolphin that's kind of Jeff Koons-esque that we had developed with Studio Boom, who were the team we were working with on it. But it's all come together even better than we could have hoped. Like it's great, yeah.
1: So just take me back to the beginning of Kunza G, because I know the brand has roots going back to 1984. So just like tell me about the history of the brand.
2: So Peter had the brand, he started the brand in 1984 doing crinkle swimwear and some dresses, and had like amazing iconic moments with like Whitney Houston wearing a tank dress in the music video, I Wanna Dance With Somebody. And then Julia Roberts in Pretty Woman, when she's rejected from the shop in Rodeo Drive, she's wearing her like fab Pretty Woman dress, which we have done some bring it backs of. But he had these kind of iconic cultural moments, and then he stopped doing anything in the crinkle and moved on to like making different products and different fabrics in like 1992. And I just thought it was crazy that it didn't exist anymore. My mum had had one when I was younger, a swimming costume in pink. And I, when I was 19, rediscovered some vintage product, and I just thought it was mad that it didn't exist. So I started trying to do it on my own, and then eventually got in touch with Peter and suggested we relaunch, but with a slightly different aesthetic, still like leaning into the heritage, but just being more broad in terms of our offering to women in terms of shapes and colours and hardware. And yes, we started, I think we had our first meeting, and then I started doing the version of new Kunza, which is Kunza G, 2 weeks later. And from then on, here we are.
1: That's kind of incredible. How did you feel going to him and making this suggestion?
2: Do you know what? I really didn't know whether he would be interested or whether he was already thinking it was a good idea, but he was pretty like chilled about it. I think having already done one version of it, he's a like older generation. I don't think he knew that it would be as successful second time round as it has been, because it's much bigger now than it was in the 80s. I think he thought like, oh, people saw it and they were into it for a bit, and now like it's moved on. But I think everything's cyclical, isn't it? So and also we have developed it into something more than it was in the 80s, definitely like keeping the essence of Kunza, which is fun, nostalgia, lifestyle, analog. It's like sun cream on your skin. It's like ice in a glass. It's sand on your skin. It's like, you know, doing stuff in the swimming costume. It's not about just taking photos of yourself. You're meant to be able to kind of run around in a Kunza, swim in a Kunza, feel comfortable and supported in a Kunza. So it's, yeah, he was pretty supportive, and it's been amazing.
1: That's fantastic. I wonder if part of the success of the brand has been that kind of embrace of that history. You know, even on your website, you have some of those iconic images you mentioned.
2: Yes.
1: How does that kind of feed into the identity of the brand?
2: I think like being able to be a heritage brand in the swim category is quite unusual, but also people love nostalgia, and people love longevity. And I think it's interesting because it makes us multi-generational. Like, we have women who've been wearing Hansa for like 40 years. We've also got people who are discovering it who are 20. And like, it's all the same product because it's one size and the shapes are quite like similar. So there's just this kind of cross-generational like and sort of loyalty to the brand, which I think is quite unusual. Most brands have to kind of pick who their customer is. And I would say with Hansa, it's kind of like there for everyone if they want to be a part of it.
1: And you launched the brand in 2015.
2: Yes.
1: It's obviously not an easy thing to launch a brand, but as you said, it's even bigger than it was when it was just Hansa. What was it like in those early years?
2: You know what, like, I think when you start something, somebody asked me, like, was it really daunting? And, like, it actually wasn't, because I started with kind of no business. It was super organic, no business plan, no investment, no pressure. But also everything took off really quickly in a really positive way. But there wasn't, like, the stress of investment, or it was like an Instagram account and some product, and it caught on really quickly. So it was like a really fun and sort of easy beginning. It's actually got harder the bigger a brand grows. That's my experience, and everybody's experience is different. But the beginning bit was probably the easiest bit, because the expectation was like, I hope people like this, and if they don't, I'll make things that I'll wear because I love it. You know, it was super organic and my friends will love it, you know?
1: Yeah, absolutely. I want to ask you a little bit more about the journey, I guess, of the brand over these 10 years and how it has changed. But before we get to that, I have to kind of ask you about the crinkle fabric. You mentioned it. It's obviously what makes Hansa G distinctive, this fabric that's so specific to the brand. But tell me about your process of developing it and trademarking it.
2: Yeah, so we have redeveloped it. So actually the fabric from the 80s is different to the fabric that we have now, as we're always trying to innovate with it and make it even better than it was then. And I think like that's an important thing for us, because we are known for it being a technical fabric that recovers and stretches and recovers and stretches, but also like performs on the body. So we have redeveloped it like over the last 5 years, and I think we've got it into like an incredible place, which also is important because we've been copied so much. And I would say the standout like comment on that from most women is that it does feel very different to the other brands copying the crinkle. But it's just an incredible fabric, and to get it right and to get it to perform in that technical way, it has to go through so many different processes that actually, it's a sort of crazy old school way of making it. Like the finishing of it goes through 5 processes, the quality checks, because it's not a digital fabric. You can make fabrics digitally now, whereas this is actually made on old Jacquard machines where you program the needles, and there are 9 billion stitches in a swimming costume, and there are all these like fun facts. But it really is, it's a knitted fabric. So yes, it's a kind of unusual fabric to be using.
1: Yeah, you don't often talk about craft when you're talking about swimwear, but I think with Hansa, this is kind of how the product is.
2: Yes, and because it's tubular, every stitch in it has to be correct, and if something wasn't, the whole thing wouldn't work. So it's like, because it's not cut and sewn, so it has to be perfect. So we've really worked on that over the last 5 years. And then we are innovating and developing new fabrics, which is also really exciting. And we've got one launching next season, which is a jacquarded crinkle, which is great, in a kind of zebra print.
1: Yeah, there's definitely been a lot of innovation, right? You also had that, you brought out a collection for kind of protection against the sun.
2: Yeah, and that was like a totally different fabric. That's just a UPF fabric that's Italian. It's sort of butter soft Italian fabric, but it protects your skin from the sun, but it looks really chic, but it's also flattering, but it's fast drying. With everything we do, there are sort of key pillars to how it should make you feel and what it should do. So it doesn't have to be in crinkle. It just has to adhere to that set of rules. And it was interesting with the UPF pieces, because we rarely, as a brand who is really known for its crinkle, have products that aren't crinkle as bestsellers for long periods of time. But that there's a UPF product, which is a long-sleeved kind of, it makes you feel and look a bit like a sort of Bond girl costume, but also protects your skin from the sun. And that's often in the best-selling position, which is amazing.
1: And you recently did a collaboration with Burberry. How did that come about?
2: That was so great and has gone so well and was just like the dream brand to collaborate with. Had been on sort of the internal mood board for a long time, and they approached us and just thought that the combination of the two brands made sense, which is like the best thing about that collaboration is it felt really unexpected but also made total sense. And the product just feels like it has longevity. Like, they are known for sort of technical innovation, but more to do with like rain, but they're still a British heritage brand. We're a British heritage brand that's about technical innovation, but all to do with the sun. And so trying to find a way to combine those two things just felt really natural. And then the product just, it's a product like I feel like people will buy, but they'll still be wearing in 3 years. And when you do a collaboration, if you feel like you can make products like that, it's the right thing to do.
1: And now we're here in this beautiful pop-up store. I have to ask you about physical retail. You said this isn't the first pop-up store. Is this your second
2: pop-up? This is our third. The first two that we did were in Covent Garden, like year after year, in the same space, which was on Monmouth Street. And for the size of brand, those pop-ups felt great. But this is a whole leveling up comparatively to that, which makes sense for where we want to go as well. But it's the first store that we've kind of fully fitted out in a conceptual way with like hard finishes. So really taken a box and changed everything. But it is still it's modular, so we can take this with us. So like there isn't waste. And we also will take this traveling, hopefully. So next year we're going to try and do more than one in different locations.
0: That was Georgiana Haddard, the founder of Hunza G, speaking with our producer Lily Austin. The Hunza G pop-up store is open in Marylebone, London until the 7th of August. You're listening to Monocle on Fashion. And now, a look ahead to Milan Men's Fashion Week, which kicks off this Friday. Sol Nash is the London-based designer and a former dancer who has made a name for himself for his mastery of technical fabrics and his ability to design clothes you can actually move in. In the last few years, he has also firmly established himself on the Milan Men's calendar. It's always a treat to see his show right after Prada on a Sunday afternoon. In the midst of show preparations, he popped into our studio to discuss his upcoming collection, as well as his recent collaboration with London's Royal Ballet and the legendary choreographer Wayne McGregor.
3: I'm always interested to look at movement through a different lens. So it only felt natural to bring it back to its origins, which is through movement and particularly dance.
1: And your background is in dance and movement, right?
3: Yes, exactly. And I think ballet is the most beautiful form to test that. Designing for ballet compared to, I guess, designing for ready-to-wear design, even though, like, you know, what I create is for movement, actually designing for performance, it made me discover new things that I completely didn't know. So I think I always approach a project to learn new things and also to exchange with people that I've always looked up to. Like, I absolutely love Wayne McGregor. I think my first insight to his work was in the Rain Room at the Barbican.
1: How amazing.
3: And yeah, I just love how he thinks about the bodies in space, and it was such an honor to be able to work with him.
1: I wonder also, what is it like for you as an independent designer working in London? What does it do for your brand and your career to get that stamp of approval from, I mean, a choreographer like Wayne McGregor, but also an institution like the Royal Ballet?
3: I think what I really loved about the ballet was it was quite daring and it really pushed boundaries. And I really enjoy to be involved in projects like that. I think it was really exciting to come in and do it and to have his trust, particularly because, you know, I guess ballet has quite a lot of traditional values to it. And what I really enjoyed here was that it slightly deconstructed what we know as ballet, yeah, and then made you look at it in a new lens. And I think that really reflects the way I look at, I guess, design. You know, I'm quite a forward-thinking designer, and I like to look at the question of what if or what will this look like in the future. And I think that's what was really enjoyable, is that it pushes new conversations around the art form of ballet. And that was really enjoyable. Like, even to have Bebe, the musician on the stage as well, interacting with the dance, I thought it was quite genius the way he approached bringing together different elements in quite a traditional art form.
0: And bringing it into the Royal Opera House, which is such a traditional institution. I thought that was really impactful.
3: Yes, yes.
0: Tell me also, like you said, that's kind of approach and philosophies is what you bring into your own brand. So tell me a little bit about that for any listener who might not have heard of it. What is it about, and what made you really kind of push and launch the brand to begin with? Because it's a very bold thing to start your own brand or to run your own independent brand in London these days. It's not as common anymore. Not as many people take the leap.
3: Yes, yes. I think when I actually started my brand, I would say it was more like a fascination with a practice to begin with. I was a dancer and I wanted clothes that I could move in. That was the beginning rationale for it. And I'd gone on whilst I was at the Royal College to win like a sportswear project. And that was my first interaction into performance and how to look at the way that fabrics perform. That became quite an important rationale when I began, because I was looking at, I guess, innovations in textile and almost cutting for the body when it's in motion. That was the beginning play on it all. And then I wanted to do a dance performance at the Truman Brewery, and I think at the time the BFC had caught wind that I was doing this dance performance and invited me to come and show on the schedule. And it was part of Discovery Lab, and I never really expected, it was just something I really wanted to do at the time. That then led on to Fashion East, and that was actually the point where I said, okay, wow, I'm actually building something from this. So I think when you start, it starts from quite a creative endeavour. Then I acquired all of the business understanding on top of it. So, okay, right, now I need to merchandise. Right, now I need to make a plan. But it actually started quite organically. It was a practice. It was something I was really fascinated in. And then I started to realise that it's something that could really resonate with others.
0: Definitely. Yeah. And I think what you're saying about designing for the body in movement, it's ironically not so common. In many ways, clothing restricts the body. I mean, maybe in women's wear more than in men's wear, but it's not as common for a designer brand to really focus on innovative textiles and movement as much. So did you find that that was also part of your success formula, that you quite quickly found a niche and that people could see that this is something quite different and a different approach to design, to how you feel in the clothes?
3: I think from a more practical standpoint, yes. But also I was told once that everyone can express something, but you have your own unique take on that expression. And I think, you know, growing up in London, thinking about the men I grew up around, I really identified that there was a unique story to be told in particularly men that wear sportswear, and also elevating perceptions around them. So I'm always fascinated with the question of, like, you know, what do you deem as formal versus what do you deem as casual, and where's the appropriate context to wear whatever you're creating?
0: Sure.
3: And I always wanted to create something that, you know, let's say I would finish work, I can go to an event and feel comfortable in wearing it. And, you know, it may be an elasticated pair of trousers, but it's just as valid as wearing as a suit trousers. I've always thought like that.
0: And tell me also, you spoke about to create clothes like that, a lot of it is around fabric innovation and staying on top of that. Is that something that is feasible as a younger brand, to get access to those fabrics, those mills, and the right producers that make that level of innovation happen?
3: I think it takes a lot of research. My brand's been going for 8 years now, and a lot of the time you demand something and you have to wait. Particularly as a smaller business, you have to wait for the mill that you're requesting to be able to make it readily available at the level you can purchase it at. So we have to do a lot of extra work to look on top of it, stay on top of it, and go to trade shows, keep emailing the mills, checking in every season to see where they're at with, you know, recycled content. Have you managed to up it? Have you got rid of the PFCs from your fabrics? There's a lot of, I guess, staying in contact, and you build these relationships over years. So I've always seen it as iterations and developments. You do the best that you can at the moment you're at, but you've got that, I guess, long-term vision of where you want it to be. So you have to keep on top of your meals and just make sure that they're aware of it and they're moving where you want it to go.
0: Got it. Yeah, so perseverance and patience. And clearly you've got a lot of it if you've managed to keep going in this climate for 8 years. And you've also become quite an established part of the Milan Fashion Men's calendar. I know your show is always a welcome breath of fresh air after kind of all the editors go to the bigger, more traditional houses. To see a brand from London like yours is so refreshing. So tell me about making the decision to show in Milan to begin with and how you see that evolving.
3: I think, you know, my brand's always moved with myself as well, and I guess what I'm feeling at the time. And I think where I began with quite a strong basis in active and technical garments, Milan was really the first step into looking at what that looks like beyond technical wear, and also looking at it through a lens of tailoring. That's what's been really exciting, is how to keep the integrity of what I create, but also present it in a place where it welcomes tailoring. And it's been really fun showing in Milan as well, because I'm not necessarily based in Milan. So it's also interesting to see how a different community look at my work and how they receive it. I guess I'm on a journey, and it's fun to, I guess, embark on the next step, which was a beautiful step into Milan.
0: Yeah, and have you felt welcome by that community versus, of course, in London? There's a lot of affinity for independent brands. There's support systems, like you said, the BFC, London Fashion East. Yeah. But Milan is a different ballgame for all of us, going into that. So have you felt like you found your place and it's quite welcoming?
3: Yeah, I really enjoy it. I guess there's a platform in Milan which has been really, really nice to be able to push my work to more people.
0: Right there.
3: So, yeah, I think Milan has been really accommodating, and I really love going there. Like, we're actually gearing up to go there now, so I'm quite excited about it.
0: Yeah, I was going to ask if there's any sort of clues you can give us ahead of your show in June about what's coming and what we should expect, even if it's quite general.
3: Yeah, I'm really excited about Milan. This season, we looked a lot at, I guess, references to sport and the male body, and also questioning, I guess, what we deem to be pinups of today. Where last season really looked at masquerade, and there were elements of, you know, costuming, tailoring, and how you present yourself when you step outside. This season really looks at, I guess, hiding and revealing parts of the body and the physique in itself. Like, why do we deem certain parts of the physique to be attractive or on these pin-up posters?
0: And do you find, I mean, I think it's fascinating, but do you find that people are opened beyond looking at the finished product to having these conversations, especially in the world of menswear, around masculinity, what's attractive when it comes to the body, questioning certain norms? Are we in a place where people are forward-thinking and they want to dig deeper a little bit?
3: I would hope so. And I think my work is an expression of my values, and also, I guess, the values of the customer or people that resonate with what I create. So I think that my work's always been a celebration of the body and different bodies. And I think that's what's really exciting, is, you know, to look at the form and the function of what we're creating, and to look at it through a lens of the actual people that wear the clothes.
0: That was menswear designer Sol Nash. And that's it for today's program. Join us next time for more from Men's Fashion Week. This episode was produced and edited by Lily Austin. I'm Natalie Theodosi. Thank you so much for listening.

0: 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After this short break, we'll have back-to-back music for the rest of this hour. That's all coming up right after this.
1: The Monocle Daily wraps up the day in Europe every weekday at 1800 London time. 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
0: Let's start this hour's playlist with a South Korean girl group, Illit, and their song Not Cute Anymore.

0: Music from France there, leading us into a quick break. That was Le Reste by Clara Luciani. There's more music from France coming up after this.
1: Bienvenue to the Monocle Café in Paris. Tucked away on Rue Bachaumont in Paris' beautiful second arrondissement, it's the perfect spot for a noisette, an evening apéro, some retail therapy, or a browse of our Prince offerings. Our friendly staff are on hand to help and impart a bit of neighborhood wisdom too. You're always welcome at the Monocle Café, so why not join us in Paris today? À bientôt!
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1: Demasiadas con esas caras no son nada si al final estoy.

0: Some pop music there from my beloved former home of Paris. That was Holy Brune with Fair Game. I'm back to guide you through the next 60 minutes of Monocle Radio in just a second. Do stay tuned.
1: You're listening to Monocle Radio in association with Chanel Watches. The strength of the Caliber 12.1 manufacture movement lies in its uncompromising robustness. Yet it is the infinite smoothness with which it delivers the seconds that guarantees the J12's flawless chronometric precision. Visible behind is a perfectly circular oscillating weight and 191 meticulously assembled components, reflecting the prowess of the Caliber 12.1. The embodiment of Chanel's watchmaking excellence with understated strength. Chanel Watches, official timekeeper of Monocle Radio.
0: It's 9 a.m. in Wellington, 2300 in Doha, 2100 here in London, and 1500 in Chicago. That's the time on Monocle Radio, brought to you by Chanel Watches. Hello, I'm Thomas Waterhouse here at Studio One at Midori House in London. A very warm welcome to those of you just tuning in to Monocle Radio. I'm here with you to guide you through another 60 minutes of today's programming. Coming up for you this evening, we'll hear a brand new tale from the cities we call home in Tall Stories, and we'll also dip into the world of design, and of course, we'll enjoy some great music together. That's all ahead for you right here on Monocle Radio. I'm Thomas Waterhouse here at Midori House. It's time now to bring you another episode of The Urbanist.

0: people kept mishearing our name, thinking we were called Happy Architects. And we sort of adopted happiness as a key element within our work. Our ethos is to create places that make people happy. And we think that sort of really resonates with our way of working.
1: What are some of the key pillars of Scandinavian architectural practice that the rest of the world could do well to adopt? This is The Urbanist, Monocle's programme all about the cities we live in, and I'm your host, Andrew Tuck. This week, we speak to the man behind Haptic, a London, Oslo and Bilbao-based architecture firm which brings a Nordic mindset to their international portfolio. We also meet one of the founders behind Forefront, a new organisation which aims to connect the worlds of urban design and art to bring back life to underused spaces in our cities. That's all ahead, right here on The Urbanist, with me, Andrew Tuck. Transplanting architectural practice directly from one country to another is never advised. That kind of copy and paste planning ignores one of the most important pieces to an urban puzzle, context. But what we can do is to try and borrow tenets, techniques and ways of thinking from other countries to try to solve problems that may have already been remedied elsewhere. I was joined recently by Thomas Stocker, the founding director of Haptic Architects. Haptic has offices in London, Oslo and Bilbao, but its Scandinavian sensibility runs deep through its international portfolio, including everything from airports to government headquarters. I began our conversation by asking Thomas to explain a little bit more about how the name Haptic

0: you touch the planet. So that's really the origin of it.
1: When you're a small practice or when you're a medium-sized practice, bringing this philosophy to bear is perhaps less complicated than when you're building at scale and you have value engineering to fear and people pushing you to deliver at scale and at pace. Mm. How do you hold on to those principles? Is it through the clients you choose, or is there a process you make sure, okay, this is drifting away from what makes me feel comfortable as an architect?
0: I think even when we do buildings at scale, you can still retain a feeling of craft. You know, you have to just adopt it to the new way of working. So if you're doing a very large scale airport, you have to work with a system that can work at that scale. You know, in Istanbul Airport, for example, we're talking about enormous roof structures, you know, spanning 36 to 54 meters. And you have to adopt a system that can take that scale. But I think also the name has evolved over time. You know, I think the environmental aspects of things have become more and more important. We've started a sustainability arm within the practice called Haptic Green. So, you know, thinking about how we can mitigate the impact that our buildings make on the planet, I think is becoming increasingly important. As a side note, people kept mishearing our name, thinking we were called Happy Architects. And we sort of adopted happiness as a key element within our work. You know, our ethos is to create places that make people happy. And we think that sort of really resonates with our way of working.
1: Well, there's lots of projects I want to talk to you about. Well, one of the projects is this airport you've built in Uttar Pradesh, the Noida Airport. I was really interested reading about it because, you know, and again, it's good to remind yourself of your prejudices. You know, we always think of the more developing parts of the world as racing to catch up, of maybe not thinking about environmental concerns. And we talk about aviation as well, let's be honest here. But when I started reading the ambitions for this project, you know, it's to be the top standard of LEED certification. You want it to be carbon neutral as an airport. And I'm sure that there are other partners you have to work with in this process. It's not just you doing the decision making. Should we reassess how we're thinking about these parts of the world that actually maybe they're leading in some of these ambitions and the dynamism that we need?
0: I think absolutely. And I think it's a sort of common misunderstanding as well. My wife is Indian, so I go to India all the time. And what you see is the leapfrog technologies, you know, rather than rolling out landlines everywhere, everyone's on a mobile phone straight away. They're very early adapters of digital technology. And also in new buildings, I think they are very creative and innovative. They're very aware of their responsibilities, especially when it comes to an airport. So on the airport in Noida, in Uttar Pradesh, the client is Zurich Airport, so a Swiss company who's come to India, working with a local team. So the motto when we started out on the project was Swiss efficiency and Indian hospitality. And it's about finding the blend of those two things. And that's worked very well. But in terms of the energy efficiency, the very ambitious carbon targets, I think especially when you're working on an airport, you need to be cognizant of these things and drive the agenda forward. So we've adopted a number of innovations within the airport terminal. You know, very often in warm countries, you get this transition where it's 45 degrees outside and then they go through a door and it's suddenly 18 degrees. And it's a very unpleasant experience. So rather than doing that, we're creating a series of transitional zones where as you come out of your public transport or your car, you walk through an environment that is shaded and planted, which helps bring down the temperature. We're using things like evaporative cooling to reduce the temperature further. So that when you come into the building, the transition is much less than you would otherwise think. There's also within the airport different zones. You know, when you are moving and transiting, you can have a higher temperature inside the space than when you are sitting down and resting. So by having different temperature zones within the airport, you radically reduce the energy use of the building. And the last thing, you know, it's an airport. It's in India. It's very warm. But we're actually using natural ventilation as part of the strategy. We have a central courtyard in the heart of the terminal where we can bring in air and again use that ventilation to reduce the energy needs of the terminal. And finally, in front of the terminal, we're creating a huge outdoor plaza, in effect bringing a lot of the functions of the airport outside under a big shading roof. You know, so culturally in India, you have a lot of people

0: family that go with the people travelling to the airport. And there's a lot of people coming to greet people arriving home. So it's creating a shared space for that, that really embraces that culture. And at the same time, keep some of the functions outside so they don't have to be conditions, again, reducing the energy needs of the terminal. So it's all those things together.
1: Now, you're also working on the Athens Airport extension, again, alongside other architectural practices as well. And I don't say that to diminish your role, but I'm also interested, when you start working with practices who are all different sizes, local, international, how do you make sure that you all agree that there is a shared direction of travel?
0: It's a good question. So collaboration has been at the heart of our methodology from the start, really. I think the sort of era of the star-architect, single-vision person is really not as strong anymore. And if you think about it, people working in our practice are good. People working in K-Studio's practice are great. And the same with Grimshaw, who's also part of the Athens team. So we work with people that have the same collaborative attitude as us, who are willing to not have this sort of my way or the highway attitude, but work together to find the best solutions. So the way we work as a team, a blended team, where you don't know whether someone is from K-Studio or Haptic or Grimshaw. And then we use a sort of best athlete principle where the person that is most suited to lead a particular package or a particular part of the terminal leads that, and then it'll be a blended team below. It means that it doesn't always turn out exactly the way it would have if it was just us doing it or if Grimshaw was doing it. But sometimes that's actually a better solution anyway. So you have to be willing to engage with this way of working. And the projects we have done, the results have been really great and the processes that have worked very well. So we're happy with that.
1: Tell me, when the public think about the job of an architect, and it's a point I often come back to, which is, you know, many of us think of you sitting with a nice piece of paper, scribbling and creating something, as you say, in the mould of the star architect. But with an airport, it's the flow of people, it's security, it's wayfinding, it's ease of crossing from one terminal to another. There are planes to be brought up to this building. Because you clearly love making airports. With all those restraints, what makes it fun making an airport?
0: I think that's what makes it fun. You know, I think the primary job of an architect is taking things that are really, really complex and making it simple. And as you're working on this big, complex project, the forces of complexity are working against you all the time. You know, it's so much easier making a complex terminal than a simple one. So creating something that is flexible, adaptable, loose fit, sort of creating that basic functional diagram is absolutely essential to airports, because as we know, the requirements change all the time. So you have to have a structure, good bones that are able to adapt to those changes. And then it's about creating an envelope, you know, a facade that's very responsive to the environmental conditions, creating a fancy roof that flows over it all, that has gives it some architectural identity. But I must say, it's about creating that simplicity, both during the design phases, but also during the construction phases, and ensuring that that simplicity can last throughout the life of the terminal.
1: What's your skill? What makes you good at this? Because you clearly are. Do you have a mind that's both technical and looking at the aesthetic? Are you somebody who likes the process of managing this complexity? What's the bit that they say, we need Thomas on this because he's going to know how to deliver this?
0: I think it's good to have a holistic knowledge. So to know a little bit about all the different parts. But it's also very useful not to be an absolute expert on everything, because then you just see the limitations. So I work on lots of other type of projects beyond airports as well. So I think it's having that overview. So it's easier to make decisions when you don't know all the nitty-gritty. But it's also, you know, I love the architecture, the aesthetic expression of it, creating that vision, trying to create a real sense of place for the places we create. You know, so many airports are nondescript, non-places that could be anywhere. And I think in our airports, both Noida, Istanbul and Athens to come, it's got a real sense of its context where it is.
1: As you say, Haptic does many other things other than transportation hubs. One of these is a new neighbourhood that you're building in Oslo, an extraordinary project to be involved in. Tell us about that and what the ambition is there.
0: The project that we've been involved with is called Clemenskvartalet. We've been working with a Norwegian architect called MAD Arkitekter, one of Norway's leading practices. I'd say, you know, our project, I'm very happy with it, but it's really the context it's in and the history of the site that's the key element here. So I don't know how well you know Oslo, but, you know, it's bounded by the forest to one side and the fjord to the other. And historically, the fjord was totally occupied by harbour activities, and then they decided to build a massive motorway alongside the waterfront. So Oslo was totally cut off from the sea. And what's happened in the last 40 years is they put the motorway in a tunnel, they moved the harbour out of the city, which has freed up all these amazing areas just by the fjord to the public in Oslo. And they made some very fundamental moves. You know, they had an emphasis on the public spaces. There are great new squares that run from the city down to the water. They've safeguarded a zone alongside the waterfront throughout for something like 11 kilometres. And it's within this context that our buildings has sits, this new perimeter block called Clemenskvartalet. I think what's nice about this project is that it's a sort of mid-rise, high-density building. It's a perimeter block, and that's really what people like to live in. That's where you have the most attractive areas around Oslo or even London and other cities. But they're quite hard to realise with the regulations you have today in Norway and other countries. So we're very happy to be able to realise that perimeter typology.
1: You've talked about the complexities of building in a place which is hot, steamy, may have a monsoon every now and then. The opposite is the case in somewhere like Oslo. Colder winters, you know, nice summers, but colder winters. I'm always impressed when you go to Sweden, Norway, the Nordic nations, you know, this understanding of, well, you live in the UK, you've seen how many thin windows we have and how you get condensation inside buildings, and we haven't quite learnt the tricks. What are the demands of building in somewhere like this that's exposed, a perimeter block, in a country that even despite the fluctuations in temperatures in our winters can still be quite harsh?
0: I think it's a challenge within the landscape. I mean, obviously, as Norwegians, we're used to this, but there's a very big difference between Oslo in the winter and Oslo in the summer. I'm more of a summer person myself. I absolutely love Oslo in the summer. It's beautiful, with the waterfront now being accessible. You know, you have all these sea baths and all these kind of things along the waterfront, and it's absolutely gorgeous. But the flip side of that is that it can be a pretty grim place in the winter. And for the sort of commercial activity, the restaurants and all these active ground floors you have along the waterfront, that creates a challenge as well, you know. It works really well in the summer, but more challenging in the wintertime. And within the apartments themselves, it's a very strict building code in Norway. So, you know, they're well-insulated buildings, you know, the triple glazed. You know, you don't have any situations like you have in the UK, because you wouldn't be able to live in there if you had that. So that's the basis of it. I think there's a sort of flip side to that as well. You know, all these rules and regulations, they all come from a very good place and with a very good intention. But it does make it increasingly hard to realize the type of projects that create good living environments. For example, there's very high requirements for daylighting, south-facing, west-facing apartments and so on. There's very strict acoustic requirements, noise requirements. And obviously all of these things are good things. But if you think about the city, it's bounded by the fjord and the forest. You have a contained piece of land where all new developments have to happen. All the easy sites are already taken, obviously, so you're stuck with the difficult ones. And very often you'll have a block facing south and facing a noisy road on the same side. And in those instances, it becomes very hard to plan an apartment that both has sunlight and is quiet. So those are the sort of challenges we are grappling with.
1: That demand that, where possible, apartments are south-facing, that you get this sunlight, is that built into the building code because of an understanding of what that does to your health, your mental health?
0: Absolutely. That's why it's there, and it's obviously fundamentally important. But if it means that the overall block that you are developing in larger schemes isn't working, or that you get very convoluted and contorted apartments that aren't necessarily as good to live in, that also has an impact. So it's about finding that balance. So I think the rules and regulations need a holistic review to see what really works, what doesn't, where do we need more flexibility, and how do you create good places to live? And that's not something that's very easy to put down on paper in a set of rules, because you get these unintended consequences.
1: Just tell me the difference between working in the UK and Norway. Norway, smaller, incredibly wealthy nation, this huge wealth from oil, but from other industries as well. And you see everything that you do in Norway, that whether it's healthcare or whether it's homes for senior citizens, is done at a spec which is higher than you'd probably see as considered the baseline here in a nation like the UK. Does it disappoint you sometimes when you're building in the UK and you think, oh God, why don't they just get on a plane and go and see what the potential is if you invested more in healthcare buildings, for example?
0: It does. Every time I go into a UK hospital, I do think I wish I was back in Norway. But I think at the same time, Norway is a great place to testing. It's like a pilot country, you could say. You know, it has money, it's smaller, so you can test things. You know, Norway has been pioneering the electrification of vehicles, construction sites, and all the rest of it. And you can do that because they can subsidize it to a sufficient extent. And then we can see that actually this works really well. Getting the charging infrastructure up and running is possible, even in a thinly populated country like Norway. And I think also, you know, it's not all sunshine and happiness in Norway either. There's no affordable housing requirements, for example, in developments in Norway. So it's quite a hardcore capitalist system, paradoxically, within a sort of social democratic country. And to make the case for London, I think London has probably got the highest density of high-quality architecture practices, world-leading consultants. So it's really a centre for excellence in the world in terms of architecture. And if you look at something like aviation, all the leading firms, more or less, are based within London. So I think that sort of density of skill creates real opportunity. And, you know, there's bad developments in the UK and in London, but there's also very high ambitions. We're working on a big master plan in Barrow in the north of England. It's 1,500 homes, but it's really a focus on creating high quality of living. It's a landscape-led plan where you create all the public spaces and all that. And I think we take a lot of the lessons we have learned in Norway and try to apply it within a UK context too. So it's not a black and white situation, I don't think.
1: And Thomas, may finally just tell us, for you, for Haptic, what else is on the horizon for you as a business, and how you think the company may flex and change over the coming years?
0: So I think there's a few things. So we've been part of this government headquarters in Norway together with Nordic Office of Architecture. The next phases of that is starting. We keep developing transport hubs in new locations around the world, so that's very exciting for us. But I think Haptic Green and the sort of research and development we're doing through that, I think is where we perhaps will be able to be most impactful. So at the moment, we are developing a big carbon tool for transport for London so they can implement that on all their 3,500 buildings or whatever it is they have. We do a lot of work with academia to train a sort of new generation of multidisciplinary architects, engineers, environmental engineers. And we do speculative projects. So we've done something called the regenerative tower, which is a new type of tower building where you have a combination of hard floors, fixed floors every 10 meters, and then soft and adaptable floors that sit in between that. And the idea behind that is to create a building that's flexible for change over time. Because, you know, we don't not only have to transform the buildings we have today, we also have to create the buildings that can be transformed in the future. So I think, you know, thinking about all these things, how does the profession develop? That's our key focus now.
1: Optimistic about the future of architecture?
0: I think so. I think, you know, it's obviously a lot of change at the moment. There's a lot of new tools coming on with AI and all that. I'm very positive about it. I think it'll enable us to do more and better work and hopefully solve some of the challenges we have in the industry.
1: Thomas Stocker there. And my thanks to him. Dijle Gunters is the managing director of the developer HGG London, which, among other drivers, counts culture as one of their most important pillars. She is also the co-founder of Forefront, a company whose mission is to convert underused spaces, such as vacant high street retail units, into areas for art and cultural activity. The pilot site, 133 Forefront at HGG's Milieu development in London's Old Street, hosted its first exhibition in September and has also featured a number of other activations and talks that bring artists, designers and developers together. The key to this, however, is in the numbers. Early results show that these activities have meant that approximately 20% of Milieu's commercial leasing leads have come from the creative sector. And the ambition is to develop a framework to roll out in high streets across UK towns and cities. Ditche joined me recently in the studio, and I began by asking why culture was so important to her as a developer.
2: In the world of development, there is a shift towards purpose-driven development. And I do believe that we must think beyond delivering buildings. We know that successful commercial outcome and purposeful impact are not mutually exclusive. And if anything, high quality design, cultural activation, and commercial success are mutually reinforcing.
3: And just tell me, for lay listeners around the world, when they hear you talk about purpose-driven development, is it as simple as it does have a purpose beyond creating profit and making a building? There has to be some value either put back into the community or put back into the arts or put back into education that springs from the creation of this development. Just explain to us what really is purpose-driven development.
2: I think you've explained it very well. So when I say purpose-driven development, I mean, at the end of the day, the development projects do need to make commercial sense. But making profit doesn't need to be the only drive for a developer to have successful outcomes. And when we speak about purpose-driven development, I think it is this notion of delivering commercially successful projects while also having meaningful impact, whether that is the impact to communities, supporting art and culture, delivering sustainable projects.
3: It's interesting because I know that many of your projects, some of your projects, for example, have been in the eastern part of London, around Old Street, in that direction in our city. One of these things is with a woman called Sadie Morgan, who's been in the studio before, a great urbanist, developer, campaigner. You've set up this thing called Forefront to see if you can deliver some of this purpose in the sense of revitalising our high streets. Tell us what Forefront does now that you and Sadie are running.
2: Forefront is a new collective, and it's a platform created to bridge the gap between the worlds of art and property. So it brings developers, landlords, artists, cultural institutions and organizations together to rethink how culture is embedded into the built environment and prompt further dialogue. It works across places, people and ideas, commissioning exhibitions, installations and cultural programming of underused spaces such as vacant retail units, facilitating cross-sector collaboration and advocating for new approaches to cultural strategy and policy. Forefront's core belief is that culture is fundamental to how places function socially, economically and spatially.
3: We understand that culture needs to be part of a neighbourhood and all of these things. But I guess that can happen in lots of different ways. That can be an exhibition space, it can be public art, it can trickle out of developments and projects in interesting ways. Give us one or two examples of what Forefront has done that maybe people walking around the city would think, that's interesting.
2: Our headquarters is at an office scheme that we recently completed. So it has offices on the upper floors, and on the ground floor it has a small retail unit, and that's where Forefront is based. So exactly the kind of spaces that we seek to activate. And I think what we can call it, that it functions also as a micro gallery and a creative space in between exhibitions. So to give an example, in this space in Old Street, our first exhibition was Living Cornice by Jason Bruce Studio. It was a behind-the-scenes look at a series of prototypes, research, and a new method for the studio by using passive movement for a public art installation that will go on a passageway underneath Trace, a deep retrofitted scheme in Euston that we recently completed. And the installation itself is a response to architecture and its surroundings, and it will transform light into this living theatrical medium.
3: And tell me, I guess people listening in different parts of the world and even across the UK, they may be sitting in towns that face similar challenges about development or lack of it, or maybe projects they don't feel are right for their cities. But London has a great amount of wealth and prosperity and ambition. It's perhaps easier sometimes to do things in London. But do you think the lessons that you've learned about what the role of public art can be and the use of culture to connect with architecture and discuss architecture, do you think these lessons can be taken out to other places?
2: I mean, we are calling it as a pilot site because the ambition is to create a proof of concept and be able to create a framework to have a replicable and scalable model for the cities. So while we started with a space in London, we are aiming to have further sites across the nation. And we do think that there are already a lot of research and publications around this topic, but we believe that there is an opportunity for this to be a catalyst for growth.
3: And finally, Tiché, tell me, what's next then for this project? You said you'd like to see it be a pilot project that goes out to the rest of the country, but maybe even in your existing scheme here in London. How do you hope to use the work you're doing to ignite interest in retail, in the high street, in livelier spaces?
2: There are three aspects to this. To be able to demonstrate by the sites that we are activating and combining the existing research and publication with our own data and outcomes that we are monitoring and recording, to demonstrate that there is a potential to revitalize high streets and drive economic growth by transforming underused and vacant spaces into cultural assets. Then there is the cultural incubator role, opening up accessible space, literally and figuratively, for various artists that work in diverse mediums to present ideas and experimental work to new audiences. And the third aspect is creating a replicable model for cities. So we aim to offer a framework for embedding culture into development process from day one and across a site's full cycle. So the ambition is to contribute to a more consistent, intentional approach to cultural infrastructure at the city and national level.
3: Tiché Güntherser, and my thanks to her. That's all for this week's episode of The Urbanist. You can follow us for new editions of the show every week, and you can subscribe to Monocle magazine for reports on all things design, architecture and urbanism too. Just visit monocle.com. This episode of The Urbanist was produced and edited by David Stevens. I'm Andrew Tuck. Goodbye, and thank you for listening, city lovers.
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0: A Monocle Radio throwback from Sweden, a track that definitely reminds me of my student years. That was The Cardigans with My Favourite Game. Music from Australia and South Korea coming up after this.
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0: It's time now for a cocktail in Sydney. This is Australian Donny Benet with Negroni Summer.

Well, that brings another hour of Monocle Radio to a close, but there's much more lined up for you in just a matter of minutes. Do stay with us.

0: You are listening to Monocle Radio in association with Chanel Watches. The silhouette of the J12 watch sets itself apart with its clean, precise lines. Yet once worn, it is its softness that stands out. Polished with diamond powder, the highly resistant ceramic that adorns it entirely feels as smooth as silk against the skin. A sensory appeal, painstakingly perfected for over a quarter of a century, that reveals the watchmaking excellence of Chanel. An invincible softness that becomes one with whomever wears it. Chanel Watches, official timekeeper of Monocle Radio.
1: 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That's the time on Monocle Radio, brought to you by Chanel Watches. Coming to you from Studio One at Midori House in central London, I'm Thomas Waterhouse here on Monocle Radio. There's plenty still to come before I hand this mic over to Chris Chermack at midnight London time. Over the next hour, we'll be airing a brand new episode of Tall Stories for you to enjoy. And then a little later, we'll dip into the world of design and we'll be pressing the play button to enjoy some great music together. That's all ahead here on Monocle Radio. I'm Thomas Waterhouse, and I'm with you to keep you company and guide you through our programming until midnight London time. It's time now for a fresh edition of Tall Stories. Until recently, Shangri-La was merely a fictional ideal of an earthly paradise, as described in the 1933 James Hilton novel Lost Horizon. But after China renamed a city in its Yunnan province after this made-up utopia in 2014, tourists have been encouraged to find their own version of Eden in the Tibetan mountains. You're listening to Tall Stories, a Monocle production brought to you by the team behind The Urbanist. I'm Andrew Tuck. In this episode, Tom Webb takes us to the now very real Shangri-La to sort fact from fiction.
2: On an ancient tea trading route connecting China and Tibet, you may discover Shangri-La. Formerly called Zhongdian almost 25 years ago, the Chinese government changed its name to the fictitious Tibetan town from James Hilton's 1933 utopian novel Lost Horizon. Though this was a move largely to promote tourism in the region, with its dramatic landscapes, monasteries and culture, many would certainly label it a paradise. Indeed, to this day, its monastery is its biggest draw, an important pilgrimage site and home to more than 700 monks. Song Zanlin Monastery, often called Little Potala Palace, it is the largest Tibetan Buddhist monastery in Yunnan, first built in 1679. At the foot of its 150 stairs from the main entrance area up to the main assembly hall, I met Shangri-La local and hotel group Song Sam's tour guide Kieran. At an altitude of 3,400 metres, we took things slowly.
3: This monastery, it is a centre of the Tibetan Buddhism, and it is the biggest monastery in the Yunnan province. There is someone who called this monastery as a small Potala Palace in Tibet. So it looks like Potala. This monastery has been like 300 years and

0: 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Magnificent frescoes depict Buddhist legends, and exquisite golden Buddha sculptures line the halls. The air is filled with the scent of incense and the sound of prayer, adding to its already mythical setting. For pilgrims wanting a taste of luxury in the mountains, there is only one place to stay. With no televisions, limited Wi-Fi, and ultra-remote locations, Songsam hotels are sanctuaries offering luxury through giving guests less but time to switch off. In Shangri-La stands the very first Songsam property in a traditional Tibetan farming village. The building uses traditional Tibetan construction methods, including thick stone and earth walls and intricate mortise and tenon wood joinery without nails. Interiors feature authentic tanka paintings, handcrafted carpets, antique Tibetan furniture, and copperwork, all sourced locally. 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
1: Our group, we started 24 years ago. So we developed everything for 24 years. So we adapt all the international standards, including the architecture and the interior design and what we use, what we eat. But how we keep the way we are, because we use local people. 95% of our staff are local. We have 1,600 staffs together, and 95% of them are local. So if you have all the local people surrounding work for you, then you kept everything the same. We have 18 different lodges along the Himalayas. So people come from all over the world, come to join the Himalaya to see the snow mountains, to go into the monastery with the monks, to experience the culture. It's preserved for years, maybe for decades, for 100 years. So that's the reason it's kept the same way when people doing the whole day. For example, now is the winter time. Winter time, to me, is the perfect timing to go to Tibet or the Tibetan region. Now, because everybody, the nomad people come down from the mountains because of the weather, and the agriculture is stopped, everything, because it's covered by snow. So people have nothing to do but weddings and festivals. Now China opened the visa-free issue for the, I think, whole Europe. And after pandemic and people starting to travel, so this is a good thing for us. And we want more international travelers to come to Tibet to see. And now you have better standards of the lodging and the food quality is good. And we have Tibetan people who speak English, English-speaking guide to welcome you guys.
0: More than just a place to stay, the mountain hotels act as bases for immersion in the Tibetan cultural regions of Western China, with some guests staying over a month at a time to paint, walk, and participate in guided wellness experiences. Whatever you consider to be your Shangri-La, you can almost certainly discover a version of it here.

Tall Stories is a Monocle production from the team behind The Urbanist. This episode was written by Tom Webb and produced and edited by David Stevens. Be sure to subscribe to the podcast to receive new episodes every week. I'm Andrew Tuck. Goodbye, and thank you for listening, City Lovers.

0: 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For more reports from the built environment, tune in to The Urbanist on Thursday at 20:00 London time here on Monocle Radio. It's time now for some more music.
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0: That was a Monocle Radio classic, some Japanese rock, leading us nicely into the break. 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
0: Up next is Daniel Victor Snaith, who electro fans and festival goers will know better as Caribou.

Five-piece French rockers Superbus with Rory there. That track is called Butterfly. Much more still to come for you in just a few minutes' time here on Monocle Radio.

0: You're listening to Monocle Radio in association with Chanel Watches. 7 times stronger than steel, the J12 ceramic is unmatched in its resistance to abrasions over time. Yet its greatest strength lies in its softness. Polished with diamond powder, it feels as smooth as silk against the skin. Combined with the Caliber 12.1 manufacturer movement, the exceptional material embodies all the expertise and cutting-edge technology of Chanel watchmaking. An invincible softness that becomes one with whomever wears it. Chanel Watches, official timekeeper of Monocle Radio.
1: It's 11 a.m. in Auckland, 2 a.m. in Abu Dhabi, 2300 here in London, and 1500 in Los Angeles. That's the time on Monocle Radio, brought to you by Chanel Watches. Hello and a very warm welcome to those of you just tuning in. Coming to you from Studio One at Midori House in London's Marylebone, I'm Thomas Waterhouse. There's plenty still to come before I hand this mic over to Chris Chermak at midnight London time. Coming up shortly, we delve into the world of design with Monocle on Design. And once you've listened to and enjoyed that, we'll bring you a great selection of our current music picks. That's all ahead right here on Monocle Radio. Let's kick things off this hour with a dive into the world of design with Monocle on Design.

0: This is Monocle on Design, a show where we discuss everything from architecture and craft to furniture and graphic design. I'm Nick Manise. Today's program is a special edition of the show recorded at the International Contemporary Furniture Fair during New York City Design Week. 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And we'll be rocking out with American woodworker Jared Rustin as we sit down for a chat on his latest chair. All that coming up on Monocle on Design. Hello and welcome to today's show. My usual co-host Grace Charlton isn't in the studio with me this week because we're going to blast through a series of interviews recorded at the International Contemporary Furniture Fair. Established in 1989 and usually taking place in May, it's one of the most significant gatherings for North America's furniture, interiors and design community. It's a situation that presented me with a perfect opportunity to talk to some of the best designers from across the US and Canada in a special radio booth we created with Room OFS. And our first chat is with Toronto-based designer of objects and spaces, Simone Ferkel. She describes her namesake studio as a multidisciplinary practice that spans various scales and disciplines, from intricate objects to expansive spaces. Perhaps most significantly, she sees interior design as a form of storytelling that needs to remain human rather than computer-led. This was just one of the things I spoke to her about at ICFF, where she exhibited the attic stool as part of Soft Structure, which was a collective exhibition featuring five female Canadian studios. She wandered over from that exhibition to come and talk to me in our special studio. Let's go to that conversation now.
1: I always like spaces and like how to impact it. And I think if we go back to high school, I have a high school art teacher named Mr. Ball, who I still talk to this day. He was pretty instrumental there in shaping some of the thoughts and processes and showing me like a lot more experimental spatial artistic installations. Like the first time I went to New York was actually with him, funny enough. And I remember him pulling me aside and saying, "Go around the corner." And it was a room of Tara Donovan's cup installations, but it was one of the big, massive ones. And it was just, he let me go in there by myself and experience it and walk around it. But it was like moments like that, where it's like, oh, playing with weird material. How do we reshape materials to influence experience? Which I think is hard.

0: up along the way of what's happening within those spaces. But I think that's what, at the end of the day, yes, you're bringing in all these parameters that your client's giving you in an interior space. But at the end of the day, if you're not taking that, taking the materials and taking the bare shape, no matter how boring of a rectangle the interior is, and listening to what it's saying, like from, okay, what windows are giving you the best light? Oh, like there is a column there. Is it about hiding the column or is it about embracing it as a piece of the space? And I think it's that back and forth and that relationship that really sort of makes a strong spatial experience at the end of the day.
1: Tell me kind of the role that clients play in shaping the work that you ultimately produce, because obviously they're often, I assume, coming to you asking your expertise, but obviously there needs to be a dialogue too. I mean,
0: absolutely.
1: How much are you listening to them? How much are you also guiding them? How do you strike that balance?
0: It's definitely a balance, and I definitely like to push out of the comfort zone. I think a lot of people in this day and age, when they think of brand and they think of their brand experience, they're like, well, I have this color in my brand, therefore it must be in the space. And I'm like, okay, is it the color? Is there something about that color that describes an emotion, a feeling? Like, what is it there? How do we take that and transform it into experience? Because at the end of the day, your bright pink logo is going to make, like, if we paint a whole wall that color, it's going to make people feel a very particular way. And is that your brand? So I think I have a lot of conversations like that, because I think people don't understand how materials can be used to sort of transform into a brand.
1: So it's a little bit of challenging and pushing people.
0: Yeah, exactly. And like some brands that I work with are a little bit more prescriptive, like Milky's, which is a coffee shop in Toronto that I've done two of. They're always like, okay, this is our brand pattern. It has to be in our space. There is this free reign of how do we take it and make it the overall vision without making it feel the same in every single location. And I think...
1: So how do you do that? Tell us.
0: Well,
1: tell us.
0: The first location was all carved travertine. It's in a shipping container in Toronto. It's very ethereal. The lighting sort of changes over time as you're in the space slowly. That one is definitely like about subtlety and about the wrapping. And then for the next location, which is on Dundas in Toronto, I sort of pushed Fraser, who's the owner of the company. I was like, Fraser, like, what happens if we turn this and like make it 3D? So like that location literally started off of me folding a piece of paper, and we had some blocks cut, which are actually sort of transform into these diamond patterns they have. And that's how we ended up there. So, and even there, it was a push and pull, because I was like, okay, let's play with this at different scales too. Because a lot of the same location, it's the same scale and it's more of a wrap. So in that location, we have it on the bar in sort of like a jumbo size 3D pattern. And then on the back wall, it's actually really subtle and it's sort of a white zigzag fluted pattern. But every single one of those little oak pieces is hand placed. So even though it feels like it's this thing that's controlled and completely computer generated, I was like, no, let's not plan out where every single one of these pieces are going to go.
1: This is coming back to that human touch, that human presence.
0: Exactly. Exactly. It's okay to make a mistake. It's okay to have that one little piece that you're like, oh, maybe we shouldn't have put it there. But I think that's where it's important to bring craft back into space, even though like a lot of our interiors could feel very controlled. There's an element of that touch. Like even we used one of the little squares as the doorknob for the bathroom.
1: We talk about this fast-paced world that we're living in. Do you think that we also perhaps design too quickly?
0: I think so. And believe me, I have spaces where I'm like, do we really need to design this in 3 months? Because it's going to be here for 40 years.
1: Yeah.
0: But I think it's about within that sort of parameter, making the right decisions overall. And sometimes the furniture is probably going to change within that 40 years, but having that solid base to the finishes and to the overall spatial experience to make the space feel cohesive and feel like it could live on, I think is really important.
1: So then how do we start to slow down?
0: Buy a time machine where we can pause. but it's something I struggle with, because we do live in a fast society where everybody's like, okay, we need it done faster. Like, can I get it done tomorrow?

0: And I think that's where your role as a designer comes in sort of prescribing the schedule, for lack of a better word. And it might be that the schedule is a fast one, but sticking to that too, because yes, I can get stuff done faster, but it's not going to be as good. It's not going to be as thoughtful, because design at the end of the day is very interconnected to time, and taking those moments for the idea to actually percolate and develop, I think, is only a result of time.
1: I mean, so tell me about that connection to time. What do you mean by that? Do you mean time, it's going to last a long time, or the time it takes to make something?
0: I think it's the time it takes to make something, and the time before you're even getting towards making things, where it's the process of what the experience is, what the overall concept to the space is, or furniture piece, or whatever it is, and teaming up with the right people to make it happen.
1: Just finally, we've kind of talked about themes of time, of humanity, of slowing down, visual culture, priorities for you going forward as a studio. Where do you want to focus your energy? What are kind of some of the key things you want to build into your practice in the coming years?
0: I think the key thing for me is really returning to the smaller pieces. And the main reason I want to do that is because I do love seeing an object live in somebody else's space.
1: Why?
0: Because it takes on a different life and it takes on a different story. And especially if the material's raw, it's going to transform. So the brass incense burner, a lot of people come to me and are like, but how do we keep it pristine? And I'm like, that's not what it's about. It's about like it getting mucked up. It's about your hand showing the mark. Like, I want it to show your story. And even like a wood stool is going to do that over time. Like, where you pull it, your oil is going to mark a little bit more, like especially on walnut where it's getting darker. And I think in the fast-paced society we live in, it's like the moments like that that show that the items being used and how you're using it are incredibly powerful.
1: That was Toronto-based designer of objects and spaces, Simone Ferkel. Up next, we've got Unform Studio, which was founded in 2022 by designer Ryan Twardzik. Fun fact, he used to work for Monocle at our Los Angeles shop, but he has now launched his own independent practice. And there's this wonderful focus on not only creating beautiful looking objects aesthetically, but also objects that, you know, are wonderfully tactile, that you want to interact with, that you want to engage with. He's also trying to embed his practice with a stronger sense of place. He's based in Pennsylvania, so he's developed this new design ethos, what he's coining as his own driving ethos, Pennsylvania Modern, which is about harnessing the craft and materials and regionality of Pennsylvania to make contemporary design pieces. He displayed the results of this first Pennsylvania Modern collection called Penna at ICFF, with all pieces handmade, hand-finished and upholstered in Pennsylvania. I spoke with Ryan in our pop-up studio, and let's go to that conversation now.
2: I was always aware of kind of like a lot of the craft in Pennsylvania. My grandma had a very traditional designed house with a lot of Pennsylvania sourced furniture that she'd refinish herself. And like just like beautiful Pennsylvania craft, like kind of Philadelphia style chairs and things like that.
1: Is it talked about, this Pennsylvania, you know, making tradition? I sometimes feel like, and I say this as an Australian too, I feel like it could also apply to the US in that we maybe don't have the legacy, the design and architecture the likes of European countries have. So do you feel that in Pennsylvania, or is there, hey, we make things here, timber's important, furniture's important, we have a particular aesthetic?
2: I would say it is important. I'm not too far outside like the Lancaster, Lebanon area, where there's a ton of furniture manufacturing by Mennonites, Amish, and just woodworkers, great woodworkers and craftsmen that live around that area. A lot of people will source Pennsylvania hardwoods. Pennsylvania was the capital of hardwoods in the U.S. for a very long time. Even in colonial times, Pennsylvania furniture was considered the finest stuff that was made.
1: Coming back to where you are now, is that heritage, that legacy kind of key to your decision to set up shop in your hometown? Because I know you went out to LA, I know your wife's from Hawaii, there's all these other maybe more tropical, warm, perhaps beachy and enticing places. Is that, how did that compete with, this pull of maybe going back to Pennsylvania where things are made?
2: The ability to get stuff made was super important there. There's craft, there's people willing to work with me. The metal shop that I prototyped my first pieces is 15 minutes away. They usually make roller coasters. But they were willing to, like, sit down with me and say, hey, we can make this weird chair. That matters a lot. Having a heritage and place that stuff can really get made is important. Now, granted, Pennsylvania is very known in terms of traditional furniture. If you think of Pennsylvania furniture, you're thinking of traditional woodcraft, more Shaker-style pieces. And they're beautiful. But I want, in my own work, to utilize the craft and materials of the state, but pushing it in a new direction.
1: So tell us a little bit about that new direction. I know you've kind of coined it Pennsylvania modern, which I assumed was something from the mid-century, but it's not. It's a particular vision that you have.
2: It is. Pennsylvania modern, to me, is the direction I'm looking to take my studio, where everything is considered. It's considered design. The people that make it are very important. I mean, Pennsylvania does produce a lot of modernist furniture, whether it's Emco, whether it's Knoll, whether it's work from Bertoia, or even the Nakashima Studio, which is its own beautiful beast. A lot of that is classified in a more modernist international style vernacular. When the public thinks of Pennsylvania furniture, it's craft and traditional, which is why I want to have this Pennsylvania modern. Having design that's rooted in a sense of place has a lot more soul and a deeper connection to it. So Pennsylvania modern harnesses the craft, materials, and regionality of Pennsylvania to make forward-looking pieces of design. I'm looking to really combine traditional craft techniques and materials, but with new forms.
1: Tell us about those forms.
2: In the latest collection I have debuting here at ICFF, the Penna Collection, it is my first wood-based chairs, which is great. I last year debuted the Axis Lights, which have this great flat-sided oval pill-shaped stainless steel tube. I've taken that shape and recreated it in hand-carved wood this time around. So it's solid wood, legs that have a very strong verticality, and then act as a kind of this float for a really soft, really nice upholstery.
1: I want to also talk a little bit about your own personal ethos and ambition. You said that design is an act of human creation and cultural creation.
2: Absolutely.
1: So tell us a little bit about that. What do you mean by that? It's not just about making something to sit on.
2: No, if you went for everything just being the most useful, efficient version of that, everything would kind of standardize the same thing. Airplanes, they've looked the same since the 60s because aerodynamics mean that's the best shape. You can't really change much about a large airplane. However, a chair, if you need to just sit on something, you could probably just sit on something. Having a product as a cultural creation, a human creation, means so much more. There's so many ways to solve a problem. Design is at its base problem solving, but really the creative act takes it further than that. It's these intangibles around a product. I love, love, love chairs as a design object. It solves the problem of how do you sit down. But with that being a relatively simple problem, there's almost infinite ways you can go around solving that. You can have it as a working chair. You can have it more as that beautiful art piece, a lounge chair, something you sink into when you get home. But you can explore materials. You can explore forms. There's almost infinite ways to take human creativity into making something beautiful. And really, design is transcendent when it has those intangible values. Like, you can't really express it in a word. You just know you love it. There's something about the texture, something about the material, the touch, the way it feels when you sit down, the way it's worn in when you've had it for many years, the way it was passed down to you from a relative. There's all these intangible aspects that make a design so much more than just a problem solver. And when you're looking at human cultures, they have different values and they'll express those. Like the Shakers, for instance, was a very value-based movement, and they made very specific, very beautiful furniture. But it was based in what they were doing. It's all downstream of kind of what a culture values is what goes into their design.
1: What do you think that the design that's being produced today or the way we consume design says about our culture?
2: I think that a lot of design is designed somewhere, made somewhere random else, wherever it could be cheapest. And it's so much more on a faster consumption-like cycle. You look to the past and there's older furniture that has lasted. That's a beautiful material that can hold up over time. You can be refinished, reupholstered, versus being, oh, it's broken, it's trash, it's thrown away. So looking forward, how do you make furniture that is considered? How do you make it still values craft? I'm not a designer maker. I don't have that wood shop in my garage that I'm making everything in. I'm working with people that really do that professionally. I understand the processes, but it's not my handicraft. But I want to be able to, you know, still make products at some sort of scale. So these aren't one-off pieces. They can they're not mass-produced, but they're still able to be done at some sort of scale. That values craft, that values that high-end material. And it's considered furniture for people that want something different.
1: I want to ask, and this is maybe looping back to your own personal ethos, you talked about design as being about problem solving, but is there an element of beauty that's worth discussing and exploring too?
2: Absolutely. I think beauty is an intrinsic human value. People love beautiful things. And having something that does have beauty in it, especially as a product in your home, you're just going to want it more. It's going to be so much nicer to live with that thing. And it's a worthy endeavor. It can't be the only thing you pursue in a design, but it's worthy of putting up there with the usefulness as you're going through the design process.
1: That was Ryan Twardzik, founder of Unformed Studio. Our final conversation is with woodworker and designer Jared Rustin. He creates modern rocking chairs and other furniture pieces in his California design studio, but he also has a space in New York City. So it's appropriate that I met him here. He has produced hundreds of original pieces for residential and institutional and commercial collectors such as Google, Vans and Levi's. But perhaps most significantly, and this is why I wanted to speak to him, he is continuing the legacy of the West Coast Studio Craft Movement. Now, for those not in the know, it was led by California makers such as Sam Maloof and John Nyquist in the 1950s and 60s, rejecting mass production in favour of handmade experimental designs. It provides a right foundation for contemporary creatives like Jared to build on. That's a little bit of what I talked to him about at this year's ICFF in our beautiful pop-up studio.
3: There's maybe a bit of freedom that exists in California and on the West Coast in the same way that, you know, the pilgrims seeking something new. And then from the East Coast, there was another pilgrimage, you know, that brought us Levi's and the miners and you know, technology where they're just, you know, maybe like class distinction was less and people were, they had some freedom to move and innovate and less people telling them no or siloing them into certain roles. So you have people like Sam Maloof who started as a graphic designer and then out of necessity started doing some projects for himself and used that graphic design ability to apply to his craft. And at the time it was a novelty to have individual makers creating work. Factory furniture manufacturing had exploded to a degree that people were pretty disconnected. So it was novel. And also because of, you know, journalism and press at the time, magazines employed a number of staff that were beating the bushes for stories. So there wasn't this glut of woodworking on YouTube and Instagram and stuff to make it kind of part of a daily life. It was unique. So we got a lot of press through design fairs and shows like California Design in Pasadena and, you know, the kind of hippie movement of people just turning towards self-reliance, J.B. Blanc and others who were taking it to an artistic means of expression. Some of those makers hung on, like Sam Maloof. He evolved a bit. You know, his chairs started much more refined and Scandinavian in the 50s and went more psychedelic into the 70s and 80s. But then you have makers who, you know, like Gary Knox Bennett, for example, who he wanted to, in the 80s, play with aluminum and formica and brick, and he sort of deviated. And it makes me sad. Like Wendell Castle, for example, he wasn't on the West Coast, but he did this really insane stuff in the 60s and then started exploring other things. I don't fault him for that, but I want to kind of pick up where those guys left off. And there is room for additional evolution. And I would never presume to be the next, you know, well-known rocking chair maker, but I'll try. I mean, I'll try to contribute something.
1: Tell us a little bit about cultural legacy. I mean, what's the cultural legacy of the West Coast Studio Craft Movement? And again, you've talked about innovation there, I guess, in terms of materiality and construction, but how do you hope to, I guess, push this cultural ideology forward as well?
3: So we were talking a little bit before the podcast about gatekeeping and things being siloed and how I do think one hallmark of the West Coast Studio Craft Movement is this freedom. It's a little wild. It's less restrained by tradition. You know, it's like there's a lot of my designs where, okay, you look at that cantilevered frame and what it's doing is kind of scary. When I, the first couple models, I didn't know, would this joint hold up? with this species, with that species. So it's sort of pushing, okay, these are the best practices of woodworking. These are the rules. And you'll never find a more pedantic group of a-holes than woodworkers. So you break the rules a little bit, okay? Sure, the best way to do this is have like a substrate with a veneer on top, you know? But well, what if we do it solid? Okay, well, how can we allow for expansion and contraction? And how do we resolve some of these other issues that, you know, I credit the earlier makers, but okay, let's see with our adhesive technology, okay? Or our finish, like we can create a finish that will, is basically like super glue. These two-part floor finishes, they can encapsulate and protect the wood in a way that couldn't be done with linseed oil. So how can we push it? So for me personally, besides the weaving and the different laminations, it's wood selection, it's comfort, because, you know, there's studio furniture that's really amazing, but some of Wendell Castle's rockers wouldn't be very fun to hang out in because they don't have a headrest. The back is not tall enough to chill out. And that was one of my main criteria. And I'm glad because, for example, I have a client who is in the West Coast and he does most of his business with China. So he's on calls in the middle of the night and he sits in his rocker overlooking this gorgeous view in the Los Gatos Hills. It's not a lazy boy, but it's comfortable enough that he can be engaged on the call. He can feel the wood. It's dynamic. So, you know, some people need to walk around to generate creativity or ideas, or, you know, Aaron Sorkin's got to take showers or whatever it is, but he can rock back and forth. And growing up in the Silicon Valley where it's like full of all these neurodivergent people, there is definitely a science to movement. My brother, who was, you know, on the autistic spectrum, we installed a swing in our garage at a therapist's urging because that was, you know, this therapeutic benefit of this movement, this, you know, back and forth. So there is some science to it. I feel like part of creating value is making an object that you really build a relationship with. I mean, okay, table, great. Sure, the family can eat around a dining table. That's beautiful and that's cool, but a rocking chair surrounding you. And I know that's a cliche about chairs. So one of the chairs that's at the show is that client's chair. It turned out well, and I was like, can I borrow this? I'm gonna ship it to New York. I'll bring it back in a couple weeks. And he actually stopped through New York on a business trip from Europe, and he popped in and he told me, you know, I was happy to let you borrow this, but when I'm at home, I turn around and I go to sit in that chair and it's gone. And I'm not trying to make you feel bad. And this was unbidden, but he explained that it's become such a fixture that it's when like a pet is not around or something else is missing. And that's the most gratifying thing that I could think of. Back to the gatekeeping thing. So when I decided I'm going to be a woodworker, I thought, okay, I'll get a design degree, something to fall back on. Maybe I'll do this kind of as a hobby or as a side quest. But I reached a point where I personally couldn't be at a computer. I needed to work with my hands. I already had a perspective. And I do think that kind of comes from graphic design. If I was going to give advice to a young person who wanted to be a chair designer, don't go to architecture school, don't go to design school, or at least study graphic design. You know, Sam Maloof's 10 years learning graphic design, he learned about negative space. Or, I mean, if you can design a good band poster, if you know how to locate, you know, your fonts and you appreciate typography, that's a better path toward making a chair than architecture, at least in my opinion. You're dealing with the most fundamental aspects of like black, white, negative space, form, curves. So there was no career path. It's like I could look at Sam Maloof and I could look at these others and I could say, okay, they figured it out somehow. And I toured art schools and I looked at their woodworking shops. I looked at the course catalog and I thought, wow, there's a lot of theory here and not as much learning how to use a router. It was discouraging, it was expensive, and I would ask these schools, like, what can your graduates expect from going into debt $100,000 for this arts degree? And they'd say, I don't know, maybe 10% get into the field that they've studied. And at that time, I found this community college in LA called Cerritos with a 60,000 square foot shop. One guy basically had gotten all this industry sponsorship and really dynamic staff. And I actually showed up on a Sunday. It was bustling. I mean, people were in there working. Huge bench room, huge machine room. Cabinet and CNC, if you're into that. But I signed up immediately, paid $11 a unit. So my semester was like a couple hundred dollars. And through that community college, I was put in touch with a guild. I snuck my way into this guild of craftspeople in Southern California and eventually started apprenticing with them. So I'd, you know, do 2 days in Long Beach and 1 day in San Pedro and 2 days in Pasadena, and 1 day in Manhattan Beach, and just bouncing around these one-man shops and learning and seeing, okay, this guy's figured out this business and maybe I could do it a little different or a little better. Obviously, you have to have this irrational confidence and you need the naivete. That will allow you to get deep enough that there's no turning back and you have no other marketable skills and you have to make it work.
1: That was designer Jared Rustin there talking to me at ICFF. And that's all for today's show. For more design stories, pick up a copy of Monocle magazine. Today's episode was produced by Hassan Anderson and edited by Elliot Greenfield and Christy O'Grady. I'm Nick Manise. Thanks for listening.
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0: 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More music coming up after this.
1: Grüezi and welcome to the Monocle Cafe in Zurich. 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
0: We head to South America now and some Brazilian music for you.

That was Italian-Brazilian singer-songwriter Gaia with Bossa Nostra, bringing our time together to a close. Up next is Chris Chermak, who will have more from midnight London time here on Monocle Radio. Do stay tuned.

0: You're listening to Monocle Radio in association with Chanel Watches. Inspired by racing yachts, the J12 reconnects with its original inspiration and its original world, water. Both immensely soothing and peaceful, yet capable of unlimited strength. It is this breadth, balance, and singularity that define the intrinsic values of the first unisex sports watch by Chanel. A sensory icon designed to transcend horizons that has shaped the world of watchmaking for more than a quarter of a century. Chanel Watches, official timekeeper of Monocle Radio.
1: 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That's the time on Monocle Radio, brought to you by Chanel Watches. Coming to you from our studios at Midori House in London, I'm Chris Chermak with you on Monocle Radio for the next few hours. Fernando Augusto Pacheco will join us in just a moment with the latest edition of The Stack. After that, we've got a big interview for you. We've also got the Entrepreneurs and Confect Corner all coming up in the next few hours, and lots of music right here on Monocle Radio. Now, here on Monocle Radio, it is time for Fernando Augusto Pacheco and The Stack.
2: Hello and welcome to The Stack. This week we feature three titles that are perfect for your summer reading. The Whitney Review of New Writing, Record, and To Be. We hear from their editors. 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

0: From Midori House in London, this is The Stack, 30 minutes of print industry analysis, and I am Fernando Augusto Pacheco. We start the show talking about the Whitney Review of New Writing, an independent journal of literary criticism based in New York City. For each issue, there are interviews, essays, poetry, and more than 70 short-format reviews. It was a pleasure to welcome their founding editor, Whitney Mallett, in our studio in London.
1: The Whitney Review is a magazine of literary criticism, but I'd say it has a little more interdisciplinary and maybe more kind of unexpected energy than what you might be used to from like a London Review of Books type publication. Our signature is having a short form review. So in each issue, you get upwards of 70 really kind of voicey, chatty reviews, mostly of books, but then we also have surprising other things too. Like I want it to be a conversation around writing, and I encourage people to take whatever interpretation of writing they like. So people have written about advertising, they've written about text on t-shirts, they've written about performance. You know, I think language and text have a pretty wide interpretation. So it's a very like unorthodox and unpretentious kind of accessible way to talk about books and literary culture for people that are into reading, but are also maybe into fashion and nightlife and visual art, music, politics. Like we really love small press books, but we also, you know, we've had Megan Fox's poetry book reviewed. I would say there's a bit of interest in celebrity, not fawning, you know, but like fun and playful and interested in, yeah, like a kind of capturing a zeitgeist.
0: Removing the stuffiness that some people might associate with literary journals in a way, right? I think that's quite important. And then,
1: exactly.
0: How do you feel being part of a scene? Because, you know, of course, we see the world of magazines booming in general. There are more places selling than, but even in the literary field, there are a lot of cool journals. How do you feel part of a scene?
1: 100%. I think that's what inspired me to start the review, is that there was so much energy around readings. Five people each doing like a, you know, a set on a microphone. These have always been going on. You know, downtown New York has a long, especially the Lower East Side, East Village, has a long tradition of writers like Eileen Miles and Kathy Acker kind of performing their words. Performance, I mean, spoken word suggests maybe a slightly different scene, more like the Norikin Cafe, but still like the kind of spoken performance of poetry and literature has always been like had a strong presence in New York. But there was a little bit of a renaissance, all of a sudden this new energy, like kind of coming out of COVID. I think reading was a unintimidating kind of first thing back to social life. And they were like packed. They would have lineups down the street. And I think there was kind of a new wave of what you might call alt-lit. So a lot of people kind of self-publishing or very small presses putting out people's chapbooks. And people had followings, but they might not, there wasn't exactly a place for them to be interviewed or for them to have reviews about their work. So that was something I wanted to capture, but then I also wanted that to be porous and in conversation with other types of publishing, other conversations going on. I think visual artists too, some of them text and writing is a part of their practice, but the visual art or the art

0: people talking about what kind of sensibilities of people are working out ideas of, oh, these novels that are a new type of labor work novel, or what's this kind of sensibility that's, we're not sure if it's satire or not, but we're starting to see, you know, so people are kind of working out how they're processing new types of writing that are reflecting like the conditions that we're living through.
1: You mentioned the word social life. I mean, looking at your kind of socials as well, it feels to me that people that read your magazine, they're part of a community. I mean, I think you host a lot of events. How important is that part, kind of this real life presence for you?
0: I think it's very important. I think that I also realize how much I found my people and find information or what, just like late night conversations. And I think one thing that was important to me with the review was to invite people to write for it, that some people are professional critics. They publish places like The New Yorker. Some people might be known for being a fashion designer or a DJ, but they, you know, I find myself at 3 a.m. having great conversations with them about what they're reading. So I invited people like that who might not be known or professionally position themselves as a writer. I'm someone who goes out to different things. I haven't been like in one world. Like I only go to this type of gallery event. So I think that I've reproduced kind of the type of a bridge between different scenes or worlds. And I have put on a lot of readings, performances, gatherings, talks, screenings that just grow that sensibility, that something I appreciate about New York. And then I just kind of am creating more spaces for it to keep existing and keep having people meet each other across these siloed disciplines.
1: What can you tell us about the design? I love it. You know, I love the big format, the paper stock. So tell us, what did you want it? Because it feels quite, you know, you're talking about, you know, not being stuffy. It's not a stuffy design, you know, as well. I think they connect in a way, right?
0: The restrictions around it came from just feeling like an urgency to put it out. So this idea of making it newsprint, a very little color. The back and front cover are the only things that have color. So it's newsprint, black ink on white paper. It's fairly cheap to produce that way. We don't do photo shoots, so the only images are from advertising. And so I work with a designer and art director named Emmanuel Yang. We met working together at Pinup Magazine, which maybe your readers might know about it.
1: I love it. Felix,
0: yeah.
1: Right?
0: Felix. So a lot of the graphic designers that come through Pinup have a similar kind of this sensibility. A lot of them went to the Yale MFA. Emmanuel works in that. She comes from that sensibility or tradition. And I mean, she's a great designer. She's great with text. And I thought, if the text is going to be the texture and that's going to how to communicate a style or, and just kind of this kind of bold sans serif and creating text graphics to turn it into a visual, each issue she kind of has certain values or principles, and then she's always reinventing what they could be, whether it's experimenting with putting half the issue upside down. And that was like, I think that was our third issue. It was like the features ran front to back, and then the short pieces ran back to front. And people said, oh, this was great to have over morning coffee. Like, me and my partner could read it across from each other. We could both read the same copy. I think the design is about functionality, but also being playful and experimental and trying new things.
1: What can you tell us about the new issue? First of all, is there a theme for every issue, or is it kind of this mix and match? So tell us a bit more.
0: Yeah, keeping with these principles of economy and density, I have like a very brief editor's letter where I highlight four words, but I don't predetermine these words before the assignments. So after the assignments get made, the texts come in and we're editing the texts, I extract from the text these themes that I sort of see emerging, and people, without knowing one another, there's something like that idea of the zeitgeist or a spirit that's, oh, this keeps coming up again and again. And so then I highlight so readers can have that frame when they're reading the text, and maybe some of those themes will jump out a little more or be a little more reinforced. So this issue, the themes are freedom, magic, image, and interference.
1: Beautiful words, I have to say. I love the word magic.
0: Yes. Yes, there's a lot in this issue about kind of 20th century occult. Something I didn't know was like the video artist Maya Deren and the video artist Kenneth Anger, they were both part of this occult group OVO. And now it made me understand Maya Deren's work differently. You know, one of those things where it makes total sense once you think about it, but I hadn't known that before. This is all in the interview with this writer, Darius James.

0: And he's, I think he's maybe around 78 now. So he's talking about just the different people that he was inspired by or worked with or in relationship to. And, you know, you get these kind of oral histories of different, he's written a lot about blaxploitation. And I didn't realize he'll be like, oh, this guy who was part of this blaxploitation film, like he was a bit character. Then he moved to Berlin because there was this multi-culty scene and like Santeria there. And then he's like, Martin Wong's boyfriend was like, you know, and so it's just the kind of oral history that I love when people give me this context to put these pieces together. Like you realize this kind of cross-pollination was going on and you kind of know a piece of this story and a piece of that story. I love these moments of connection or putting the puzzle pieces together.
1: Thank you very much, Whitney. For more on the Whitney Review of New Writing, go to whitneyreview.org. Let's move now to one of my favorite magazines, Record. After a little hiatus, there's a new issue out, and it's a good one, featuring Paul Takahashi, Nicolas Godin, and Jean Tuitu. The publication shines a light on people intrinsic to niche music communities around the world. It was a pleasure to welcome back to the show Record's editor-in-chief, Carl Henkel.
2: It's so nice to be publishing again. We spent a while making this current issue. A mix of factors played into that, like moving overseas back from Berlin to Australia, where I'm from originally. Everyone on the team having kids now, so it just going a little bit slower. It's still being quite a small team that makes Record behind the scenes. And then also sort of quite an ambitious issue and maybe just waiting for it to be ready as well, like being a little bit perfectionist about how we make it for better or worse, but just getting to a point where we think this is really worth putting out and it's the best it can be and let's go. So yeah, that's why it took a little bit longer, but in a way, in our minds, we never went away, but we've been off newsstands for a minute and now we're going to make a little bit of noise. So yeah, it's exciting.
3: And tell us about issue 11. You said that, you know, there's a lot of ambition in this title and you can see that. I mean, incredible names. And that's one of the wonderful things about Record. You have Nicolas Godin, you know, you have Jean Tuitu and much more. Give us perhaps some of the highlights as well, because this time you really had the time to curate kind of this amazing selection of people featured in this new issue.
2: Yeah. So I went out and interviewed Nicolas Godin and Jean Tuitui. They're, to me, very sort of big names, heavy hitters, of course, very much in the Record universe. I think they're almost household names, but maybe not for everyday person, but for the Record universe, absolutely. So it was huge for us to do an interview with Nicolas, and guys like that are just so good at being interviewed. Let's say they are so open and so full of stories. It makes my job very easy. And also just being invited into Nicolas' studio was very special in Paris, and also Jean's office at APC. Just very special moments for me too when I get invited into those spaces. It's always a mix of, it's not just me, it's also contributors around the world doing interviews. We had Fraser Cook, for example, interviewed in Tokyo. He is the head of collaborations at Nike and a very long-time music nerd and DJ, coming from his beginnings in London in the 80s and 90s and doing his own thing and then being picked up by Nike later because of that deep interest in subculture and stuff. That was a big one for me. Then there's also our cover star, Paul Takahashi, who's a bit more behind the scenes, but is a direct link back to DJ Harvey, who was our cover star for issue 10. He and Harvey did a party called Sarcastic Disco, Harvey's Sarcastic Disco in Los Angeles, back when Harvey was in the US for the first time and sort of reinventing himself after his time in London at the Ministry of Sound and whatnot. Paul also brought David Mancuso out to LA back in the day. And he's just sort of a behind the scenes character who you might not know him, but you may know what he's been a part of, kind of thing.
3: And he's on the cover.
2: Yeah, he's on the cover DJing in his kitchen in Venice Beach, California. He's off surfing half the time, off doing his clothing brand Sarcastic, which is largely distributed in Japan. He's doing records here and there with his friends Tom of England, who's been in the magazine, Eric Duncan, Bianca Chandon, that brand, all sorts of things. He's also has a wetsuit brand for surfing. So a lot of these guys are sort of multi-talented and involved in multiple interesting projects.
3: One thing I have to say, I do take my time reading Record Magazine because it can be a bit distracting, because for me, there's a lot of music discovery there. You know, I don't know necessarily all the people featured, but sometimes I'm reading the article and say, oh, what is this name? And then I have to go online and research more about the artist, and then I come back to the magazine. I mean, do you see that? I mean, from your readers, like the different ways that they consume Record Magazine, you know?
2: Yeah, I think that would be another way to consume the magazine for sure. And maybe something that we could even simplify for readers down the track by pulling out artists and records mentioned and stuff. But you can definitely just do it yourself. There's a lot in there that you can discover. People in each issue are sort of linked to ones in past issues, and they also pave the way for future issues in what they talk about. Things that are mentioned in this issue.
3: The record universe.
2: Yeah, absolutely. We've talked about like making a map, which we've wanted to do for a very long time, but you could sketch out like a family tree and a future tree, just because it's all interlinked. And one thing leads to another. There's definitely a lot of gems that you will just come across through each interview, I think.
3: Absolutely. And the new issues, or you have two special supplements as well. Two of them. That's very exciting.
2: The first and probably the one that we expected to do was the one with Nikki Ciano. It's called The Invitations of Life, Child. It's a visual retrospective of Nikki's nightclub, The Gallery, which was active from the early 70s in New York. It was very much a precursor to disco as we know it. It occurred simultaneously to David Mancuso's The Loft and Larry Levan's Paradise Garage. They were very much sort of going to each other's parties, and it was a lot of crossover. But Nikki's The Gallery is perhaps a missing piece in the puzzle to show this now, and just lovely to go through his personal flyer archive from that time. They were very sort of handmade flyers. They were designed, but in a time where you didn't have Photoshop and whatnot, those tools, it was much more manual, and you did work with someone to do them. So it's just quite special. It's a bit nostalgic, but just all about that time, classic 70s era. The other booklet we did this time was with Audio Technica, which was quite special. We sent a photographer, Kento Mori, who's done quite a few photo shoots for us in the past. In this current issue, he shot Fraser Cook in Tokyo, where he lives. He went to university in San Francisco with Nathan Perkel, who's shot a lot of our other record covers. So there's kind of a similarity there. I love Kinto's work. We sent him to Audio Technica in the outskirts of Tokyo, and it was just quite surprising, the results. It's like their research and development facility out there where they make and test their cartridges for their turntables that sort of play the records, headphones, you name it. They also have this amazing sort of vacuum. There's a word for it. It's called an anechoic chamber. It's sort of like a room that creates absolute silence. It's like a vacuum. So it's where the title came from. You can hear your own heartbeat from Kinto's introduction to the booklet. It's where they test their equipment, and it's quite, what would you say, visually arresting. It's very cool. And the team itself, it's also, there's just some quirkiness to it too. Maybe being in Japan, Audio Technica have done fun products in the past, some of which you'll see in the booklet. There's also a sense of humor there, other than a very serious commitment to sound and stuff. So I think it really brings the human element out. Those are the two booklets, and the visual section in the issue are paintings by Eddie Ruscha, who's been in a past issue of Record, LA artist and DJ, musician. That was quite special as well. Just as you said, the whole Record universe thing, a lot of things swirling around similar things, but very, very global and just interlinked sort of friends and collaborators and whatnot.
1: 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For more on Record, go to record-magazine.com. And finally on the show, we feature 2B Magazine, a biannual publication looking at the emerging generation, be it from fashion, music or arts. Their 10th issue featured names like The Dare and Akinola Davis Jr. It was a pleasure to speak with their editor-in-chief, Rachel Weinberg.
4: It is a biannual print publication and digital platform that celebrates an emerging generation of creatives and the people that inspire them. And these people work and create across arts, music, dance, all different disciplines, culture, writing, journalism. And it started as kind of the original editor. She was really interested in this idea of counterculture and how do we go against the norm, whether that's commercial norm, whether that's just societal norms. And the magazine is a vehicle to explore this and to go against what we know and what we've become so used to.
1: It's fantastic. And, well, the 10th issue is here. I think the 10 is a good number, right, to have. And the cover is wonderful. And let's be honest, we're talking about here the importance of the cover. What do you think a cover represents to a magazine? And you can be specific for 2B in particular.
4: It's always been interesting starting point, and honestly it's not the first thing I think about when I start the magazine. The magazine under my leadership is kind of thematic, so in this instance the theme is research and exploring our relationship with references and how we feel like we need to look at material in order to create new things. And to be honest, by coincidence, when researching The Dare, he does that in his practice. It's all about collating, accumulating, contextualizing previous music and then reinterpreting it and remaking it in a sense. He is a pure collector. Charlie XCX called him an encyclopedia. He does that with his practice, and I think it's not necessarily an expected connection to the theme, but it works really well, and the story explores his relationship to research in his musical practice, which I feel like when you're dealing with a big pop star, it's not really, process and practice aren't necessarily the first talking point, but I wanted to ensure that he connects to the theme which all the other stories are exploring and discussing, and I think it works quite effectively.
1: I think it's a great theme because for me, a magazine is a mood board in a way, more so than, because digitally, I got to be honest, I feel a little bit lost sometimes because there's so much, you know, so many tabs open. But a magazine, you know, it's the idea of an editor, is a little bit collage of what's interesting. Wouldn't you say so?
4: Yeah. And I was thinking about this morning. It's this idea of the edit, you know, which we don't really receive a lot of in our digital world. We scroll on Instagram and nothing is edited. It's a plethora of information, and in the magazine it gets distilled into, in this instance, 20 stories, and this is the edit, this is what reflects the theme, this is what you should know. And it is a biannual publication, so it's not necessarily what's hot and trending all the time, but it's what's relevant and it's what you should be thinking about and it's how you should be considering your ideas. And the magazine is a mood board. It's a reference point for so many people, for so many students that go to the library. They look at the magazines, and I think this whole issue tries to unpack why that is the case and our relationship with material in a world where we're so overwhelmed with material.
1: And tell us about this cover, because you see the Dare, of course, if you're a fan of his music or you know him, he's always wearing, you know, very kind of nice suits, his sunglasses, kind of this indie vibes. But then there's beautiful flowers, purple flowers in the background. Unexpected. I like that. That was a bit of a last minute cover, right?
4: Yes, it was changed a day before we went to print.
1: Love it.
4: The Dare has very strict dress codes, obviously, and sunglasses have to be on. And this was taken in Sydney by a very good photographer, Jamie Heath, and we went last minute on the shoot day to an outdoor location, and as we were walking up to where Jamie wanted to shoot, we saw these flowers and he thought it was a great idea, and it happened very quickly and instantaneously, and that was the result.
1: So the magazine, although you're here, it's still kind of spiritually in Australia, or maybe physically as well, right? In terms of contributors and office. Tell us, how does that work? Is it perhaps your biggest market?
4: It is, but it isn't. We work with a UK distributor and we have been doing so for 3 years. So the international circulation has been growing and evolving. And by me being here, it's just putting the pedal on the accelerator on that. But a lot of the magazine is in Australia, and it has that spirit, and the people that contribute it to the most are Australian, and they want to be part of To Be, and they always will be. And I think I'm really interested in this idea of magazine markets and where we actually belong and why we have to be part from a certain place. You know, it's a really interesting idea, and I think obviously its foundations are in Australia, but its potential is everywhere.
1: Interesting you mention a UK distributor, because I do like some Aussie titles, you know, but the thing is, they do take a long time to come to the UK. I don't know if you've been noticing this in the last years, even a monthly magazine. So when it's here, it's been like almost 3 months. It's a bit of a struggle, right, in that sense, don't you think?
4: Yes. Well, we started printing in Lithuania, so the magazines come straight to the UK pretty much, and then they distribute them out to the world. So we only got them in Australia today. And that's just because, again, what I was saying is that you want the magazine to be in the world. And that, I think, is in a very old school way, circulation and distribution is a huge part of that conversation, because it's making sure that it's accessible in the places where you can buy magazines, which in Australia are very far and few, and in the world are still thriving.
1: A question to you about the people that are featured on To Be. The whole idea is people that are bringing something innovative, perhaps people that are kind of new to their field as well, right? So it's not necessarily a place where you're going to talk to a name that's been in the industry for years and years. It's a place for the new, for discovery in that sense, right?
4: It's both. So it's about new people that are emerging in the industry, and then the people that are established, and how when you put an interview with Elaine Constantine, the photographer, next to a photo shoot with a photographer, Hector Clark from Australia, in some ways the stories become equal because they're in the same context. And I think that is what the whole magazine is about. It's about equalizing the playing field, because all these people deserve to be in there just as much. The Dare deserves to be in there just as the Bookshop Selected Objects, you know, and there's no hierarchy.
1: Thank you very much, Rachel. For more on To Be, go to tobemagazine.co. And that's it for this week's show. My thanks, as always, to our editor, Jack Jewers. Any comments or queries, feel free to write to me, Fernando, at fbnmonaco.com. 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I'm Fernando Augusto Pacheco. Until next time, it's goodbye from me.
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0: Refas, the French band established all the way back in 1986. Bit of 80s classics for you there, Palace Hotel. Rolly before that with Faute de Chance as well. 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
1: The Greek-British singer Satsum is there with Angelina, bringing us to 1 a.m. here in London. We've got a big interview coming up. 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
2: 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Inspired by racing yachts, the J12 reconnects with its original inspiration and its original world, water. Both immensely soothing and peaceful, yet capable of unlimited strength. It is this breadth, balance, and singularity that define the intrinsic values of the first unisex sports watch by Chanel. 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Chanel Watches, official timekeeper of Monocle Radio.
1: It is 4 a.m. in Dubai, 2 a.m. in Prague, 1 a.m. here in London, and 20:00 in New York City. That's the time on Monocle Radio, brought to you by Chanel Watches. Coming to you from our studios at Midori House in London, I'm Chris Chermak with you on Monocle Radio for the next couple of hours. We've got a big interview coming up in just a moment. It is with Jack White. The Entrepreneurs is after that in an hour's time with our head of radio, Tom Edwards. We've got Confect Corner with Sophie.